0: following this incident.
1: Yeah, Boris, you know, as I said, this has been going on for several years to push a ban on the carriages. And Mayor Zohran Mamdani opened the door to that potential this week, saying that he wants to work with the union and with the workers to make sure that they are protected. Ultimately, he said he believes the horse carriages should be removed from inside the park. There are currently two pieces of legislation, two competing bills in the city council. One would outright ban the industry. The other one would create some additional protective measures. Right now, the ban bill has the majority of support. Boris.
0: Gloria Pazmino, live for us in Central Park. Thank you so much. And thank you for joining us this evening. Aaron is back next week. AC 360 starts right now.
2: Good evening from the newsroom. Topping our CNN Global War coverage, one of the two top American negotiators is heading to Geneva, Switzerland for peace talks with Iran. Steve Witkoff is on his way tonight. Trump's son-in-law Jared Kushner is also expected shortly, according to a U.S. official. The talks were derailed last night over Israeli operations against Hezbollah in Lebanon, grounding Vice President Vance, who canceled his own flight to Geneva at the last moment. Today, after what Lebanese officials say was the second deadliest day of the fighting there, Israel and Hezbollah agreed to renew their truce. The president praised Israel's prime minister for doing that, and in a conversation with Axios recorded yesterday but released today, he said Israel would follow his guidance.
3: Are you going to be able to control Israel from attacking Lebanon?
4: Yeah, I will be. I mean, how? I wonder. They have a lot of respect for me, and they do as I say.
2: Well, that was recorded yesterday before Israel strikes today in Lebanon, meaning Israel does not seem always do as he says. The president also underscored where he thought Israel would be without him.
4: If it weren't for Donald Trump and Bibi Netanyahu worked well with me, but he will tell you, we're the ones with the guns, we're the ones with the whole deal, we're the ones with the B-2 bombers, etc. If it weren't for Donald Trump, Israel would have been eviscerated.
3: Your relationship with Netanyahu is...
4: It's good, but we have to keep him a little bit sane.
2: A new reporting in the Washington Post could explain some of his attitude. According to the Post, U.S. intelligence agencies have warned the president that Netanyahu is likely to take steps to undermine efforts to reach a lasting peace deal with Iran. Today, the president pushed Tehran for a quick final settlement, giving the regime one of dozens of vague threats he's given over the course of this war.
4: It's 60 days. I have to make a deal. Otherwise, we will do things that won't make them happy. But I don't think it's going to get to that.
2: Well, he was harsher in tone in a social media post earlier today, which reads in part, they are finished. We'll play out the 60 days. They get no money, not 10 cents. In point of fact, the Memorandum of Understanding now in effect calls for the immediate unfreezing of $24 billion in Iranian assets, and Iran is already shipping out millions of barrels of oil. There were also comments today from the man behind the 2015 agreement with Iran that President Trump turned away from. Here's what former President Obama told NBC News.
5: We've now fought a war, spent billions and billions of dollars, you know, put enormous strain on our military. A lot of people have died, and it feels like we're back where we were before we started the war, except maybe a little bit worse off.
2: Joining me now is CNN Global Affairs analyst Karim Sajapour and former Deputy Assistant Secretary of Defense for the Middle East, Dana Stroll. Karim, what does it signal to you that Witkoff and Jared Kushner are headed to Switzerland for talks?
6: I think it signals, Anderson, that the Trump administration remains very much committed to this deal. You know, my talks with administration officials, they're not looking at this as just a nuclear nonproliferation deal. They're hoping that there could be a broader breakthrough, almost a normalization with Iran. And you saw that in the statements from Vice President Vance. They claim that in their private dealings with Iran, Iranian officials signal that they're open to changing the 47 years of hostility between America and Iran. But certainly we don't see any public examples that that's the case.
2: And Karim, I mean, haven't past people in past administrations kind of sung that song as well?
6: virtually every administration since 1979 has sought to change and improve the U.S.-Iran relationship because it's in America's national interest. Frankly, it's in Iran's national interest. But it's never been in the interest of a revolutionary regime in Tehran, which believes that its power is better preserved in isolation rather than reintegrating with the international community.
2: Dana, initially it was Vice President Vance who was to head to Geneva. It's now Witkoff and Kushner. What does that change mean to you?
7: Well, first of all, this rush to Geneva, honestly, is pretty unnecessary. They've already signed this deal twice, and they didn't really need to sign it a third time, either Vice President Vance or anyone else. And they have 60 days, and the MOU says that this entire thing can be extended. So Witkoff rushing to Geneva, I think, actually shows some desperation and urgency on the part of the Trump administration. And what happened today in Lebanon is really important. The Iranian regime, as Karim said, is not interested in integration and normalization. They're actually challenging the U.S. position here.
2: And Karim, that's important. I mean, Iran is not going to be abandoning Hezbollah.
6: Not at all. Lebanese Hezbollah, in my view, is essentially part of the Iranian Revolutionary Guards. And I think the key distinction here, Anderson, the key difference between America and Israel and Iran here is on the concept of sovereignty, because Iran says Lebanon is a sovereign country and Israel shouldn't violate that sovereignty. Israel says, yes, Lebanon is a sovereign country, and therefore there shouldn't be an Iranian militia on Lebanese soil lobbying strikes against us. And this is an issue which, in my view, the memorandum of understanding which was written didn't really address this issue at all.
2: And Dana, you heard the president say that the deal has to be made in 60 days. Otherwise, quote, we will do things that won't make them happy. Again, one of those kind of vague threats he's been giving a lot of. Can all of the very complicated details realistically get hammered out in 60 days when the talks aren't even happening yet?
7: There are so many complex issues related to verifiable assurances on Iran's nuclear program that, honestly, from an American security interest, we wouldn't want it to only happen in 60 days. This Iranian negotiating team has been negotiating with successive groups of U.S. administrations, Democratic and Republican. They've run circles around us. So the idea that we would rush to a bad deal in 60 days, when, frankly, this MOU is quite concessionary toward Iran, it would be better off, actually, to just spend more time, stay in this MOU, and actually take the time to build international support, especially among members of the Security Council, on verifiable commitments related to Iran's nuclear program, so we can know that they actually will not ever have a pathway to a nuclear weapon capability.
2: Karim, I've heard you say that this agreement is a massive strategic defeat for the U.S., and you've also said that Trump has acted like a poker player who believes his own bluffs. Can you explain?
6: Well, it's a massive strategic defeat, Anderson, in that we just spent perhaps upwards of $100 billion, and we've gotten an MOU which is much worse than we would have gotten before the war began. So that's the definition of a strategic defeat.
2: Worse because...
6: Well, worse in that our leverage was much worse. We're essentially in this MOU ceding potentially the Strait of Hormuz to Iran after 60 days. They have had far more leverage over us now than they did before the war. And yes, indeed, President Trump, he made a lot of blusterous statements beginning on the night of the war that he was going to further obliterate Iran's nuclear program, raise its missiles down to the ground, destroy its proxies, potentially unseat its regime. And now his language has totally changed. In 4 months, he's gone from an Iran hawk to an Iran apologist, saying there's a new group of reasonable men. We can work with them. Mojtaba Khamenei is respected. They deserve to have a missile program. And so his language on this has changed quite dramatically.
2: Yeah, I mean, Dana, the president said they seemed less radical than the previous regime. Is there any evidence of that?
7: If we wanted any indication that this Iranian regime is no different, it's that after securing the president's signature on an MOU that is so much to the benefit of the Iranian regime, they then upped the ante by directing Hezbollah to attack Israel in Lebanon. and there were four Israeli soldiers that were killed just today. So this entire narrative that it's Israel that's escalating in Lebanon actually ignores the fact that it's the Iranians who perceive the wind at their back because of how harsh President Trump and Vice President Vance have been towards Israel. They're directly challenging Trump to stick with this MOU at this point in time, and the pressure is on Israel, when really the pressure should be on Iran, who said that it would commit and or respect Lebanon's sovereignty in this MOU, and it's Iran that's not doing that.
2: Dana Stroll, Karim Sajapour, thanks so much. Next, detailed new reporting on just how far Secretary of Defense Pete Hegseth is going in his campaign against diversity in the military. A new piece in the New York Times about secret vetting that he and his team have been conducting against high-ranking black officers who've spoken about diversity in the past and how they're getting blocked for promotion. Also, President Trump says Italy's prime minister begged him for a photo with him. Now she is essentially saying, sono tutte balle. We'll explain ahead.
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5: New reporting tonight in the New York Times about the extent of Defense Secretary Hegseth's war on diversity in the armed forces. It seems targeting officers who have spoken out about diversity in the past, often encouraged to do so by the military. Now, the Times focuses on a Navy Rear Admiral named Stephen Barnett. That's him. Someone who top leadership in the Navy identified as their first choice for a promotion in new command. The Times headline reads, "Secret vetting and block promotions inside Hegseth's war on diversity." He's been waging that war since first taking office and is not shy about saying so.
6: The single dumbest phrase in military history was peddled in our Army only a few short years ago. You've all heard it, maybe in your first 2 years at West Point. Our diversity is our strength. These ideas are what get people killed. Diversity is not our strength. Unity is our strength.
5: Well, this New Times article goes into great detail on how he's turning those words into action and the effect it's having on some of the service's most qualified senior officers, including, it seems, Rear Admiral Barnett, who was in line for command overseeing the Navy's bases at home and abroad. Top Navy leadership considered him to be their top choice, but the final decision fell to Secretary Hegseth. And quoting now from the New York Times, quote, "The officer, however, had a big strike against him. Like other black military leaders, he had been encouraged by his superiors to help the Navy recruit and retain minority officers who remain significantly underrepresented in the force. His years-old remarks on the importance of diversity had been flagged in a secret vetting process designed to weed out senior leaders whom Mr. Hegseth and his team pegged as a problem. Secretary Hegseth promoted a white officer instead, who was the Navy's leadership's third choice for this job, not their first, who was Admiral Barnett. As we've seen, he's not the only one. Going all the way up to the chairman of the Joint Chiefs, General C.Q. Brown, whom the president dismissed earlier this year. Secretary Hegseth at the time said he was, quote, not the right man for the moment, adding that the Pentagon needed a merit-based approach and fresh leadership. Now, with this new reporting, we know more about how that is being carried out. Kate Kelly shares a byline on the story. She joins us now. The incredible reporting on this. You report that back in 2021, Rear Admiral Barnett had made remarks at a Black History Month event that were flagged in a secret vetting process for the position he was being considered for. He said, as the country becomes more diverse, it makes sense for our military to become more diverse, and went on to say monolithic organizations cannot and will not survive. What did these remarks do to his chances for promotion?
7: Well, the problem, Anderson, which we've seen with some other examples that Greg Jaffe and I have been writing about, is any sort of speaking affirmatively about the importance of diversity, or even reminiscing about a person's earlier days in the military. Let's say it's a woman who came through the ranks at a time when there weren't a lot of women, or a Black man who had a similar experience. That can be seen as somehow promoting this DEI agenda that, of course, President Trump and also Secretary of Defense Hegseth are very much opposed to the mentality of. It can be perceived by SecDef Hegseth as too woke. This is his word that he uses all the time, and he criticizes the mentality of, you know, promoting concerns about diversity or identity over merit. What's so stunning, though, about the Barnett example, as you point out, is he was the Navy leadership's first choice for this role in a merit-based process. And what we find when we look at the one-star and two-star promotions, which are slightly lower ranks than what Admiral Barnett was looking at here, this is a board-driven, secretive process. These boards meet in a clandestine setting. They're in the sort of equivalent of a SCIF, where they can't bring phones or notebooks or anything else. There are strict rules regarding the secrecy and the process, and it's entirely merit-driven. So this search for social media history, comments about diversity, and so on, are a totally new feature of a process.
5: And that's what you report, that essentially they've set up, Hegseth and his team have set up kind of this side vetting process separate from the actual vetting process of Navy leadership. And it's looking at social media posts, looking for any evidence of, you know, using naughty words like diversity or inclusion.
7: Right. And one thing in our story is that there's a theory in and out of the Navy among folks that are watching this process and are concerned about it, that those who commanded a large ship in the Navy and had a public affairs officer on board whose job was to tout all the good work that they were doing and all the events that they had, whatever they may have been. They could have been a community event. They could have been a team building event. They could have been a pride event in the month of June, right? Those all landed on social media in an attempt to burnish the Navy's reputation, but now can be used against those people. And what's also worth noting, Anderson, is that these were the types of events and comments that were very much encouraged in the prior administration. So you have officers here who were simply following the commander-in-chief and the SecDef's instructions or cultural sort of priorities at that time. And now these things in a different administration that has a very different point of view about this are being used to block their promotions or yeah. even essentially force their retirement.
5: Yeah, I mean, they were asked by others to speak. It's remarkable reporting. Kit Kelly, thank you so much. Appreciate it. Some new diplomatic fallout from the president's longstanding habit of claiming people begged him for something, in this case, a photograph. He told an Italian TV outlet that the prime minister of Italy, Giorgia Meloni, begged him for a picture with her at the G7 summit. Quoting him now, "She begged me to take a photo with her. She wanted a photo with me so badly I could have skipped it, but I felt sorry for her." Complicating the matter, the Italian channel did not play his original words, dubbed over them instead in Italian. Neither the White House nor the State Department responded to our request for comment. However, the Italian foreign minister canceled an upcoming meeting here with Secretary of State Rubio, calling the president's begging claim, quote, offensive. And a clearly offended prime minister posted this on social media.
8: Donald Trump's statements are completely made up. I am frankly astonished. I don't know why the president of the United States behaves like this toward his allies. It's not the first time, moreover. I can only say it is disappointing that he does not show the same determination with the enemies of the West and of the United States, whose leaders he instead treats with far greater indulgence. There is one thing he should remember. Neither I nor Italy ever beg.
5: Joining us now, two political strategists from the right and the left, respectively, Brad Todd and Megan Hayes. Brad, do you think it's acceptable for the president make a comment like that about a U.S. ally if it's not true?
9: No. First off, if it is true, it is surprising in me and actually confusing. You know, Giorgia Meloni has been one of Donald Trump's best allies. He called her a fantastic leader a year or so ago. He said this about Friedrich Merz or Keir Starmer or Macron. I might understand it. But, you know, Giorgia Meloni has not always agreed with him. She didn't let us use the air base in Sicily for the war in Iran, which I wish she had. But by and large, she's as good a friend as he has in Western Europe. So I'm surprised by it.
5: Megan, what's your reaction to this and the fact that it turned into a diplomatic incident with the Italian foreign minister canceling his trip to the U.S.?
10: Yeah, look, I mean, these G7s and G20s, all these leaders are there, and there's so much interaction, and it's, a lot of it is on camera, so it's astounding to me that he would just flat out lie. But it goes with a pattern of Donald Trump insulting women. He's done it with reporters, now he's doing it with world leaders. There's really no reason to do this, and there's no reason to insult one of his biggest allies or any of our allies in Europe at all.
5: Brett, I mean, you know, what the prime minister is alluding to is this idea that the president has repeatedly pushed allies away and seems to be cozying up, you know, to praising Vladimir Putin or you know, Xi in China. What do you make of that? Is that a concern of yours at all?
9: Well, what's a concern of mine is that we find ways to cultivate allies who stand with us. And Giorgia Meloni has defended Donald Trump to other leaders in Western Europe. He has a real hard time with folks who are with him 90% of the time, as John Cornyn found out in Texas. And I think you have to be willing to take allies who are with you 80 or 90% of the time and call them friends. That's what Ronald Reagan always said.
5: Megan, as you know, much of the friction between the administration and allies in recent months have been over the Iran war. Steve Witkoff, Jared Kushner now heading to Switzerland. Where do you see this going?
10: I mean, hopefully there is a deal. I think our global economy needs it, as I'm sure that a lot of these conversations at the G7 were around opening the Strait of Hormuz up. This has impacted not only their citizens, but a lot of Americans as well, with gas prices and food prices escalating because of it. So one would hope that they get a deal and this negotiation, this MOU actually turns into an actual deal.
5: Brett, when you were on the program earlier this week, you were saying that none of the Republican elected officials and candidates you spoke with think this agreement with Iran in its current form is a good idea. If there aren't changes in upcoming talks, or if these 60-day talks go nowhere, as most people seem to indicate, there's no way such a complex deal could be done in 60 days, even if it's extended two or three times, how much of a political problem would that be for the president?
9: Well, I think that, you know, the Republican Party, the rank and file are hawkish, and they want to see our enemies defeated. They liked what Donald Trump did, and frankly, it was seven presidents overdue to go after Iran and try to end their nuclear program. That's really the shining moment of his presidency, if you ask a lot of Republicans, especially elected officials. I think failing to finish that job will weaken him within the party. You know, it's often said that there's this MAGA wing that's dovish. There really is like 20 people on the internet who have big followings who are dovish. It's not really the Republican rank and file is that way. So I hope the president doesn't misread that, and I hope that he drives a really hard bargain.
5: Brett, you really don't think that this war was unpopular among many of the president's supporters?
9: No, I have survey research to back it up. You know, the Republican supporters consistently supported the president in this war. The problem is as few critics on the Republican side on this are people like Tucker Carlson, who have big megaphones, but they literally do not represent what your standard rank and file primary voter is. I mean, we surveyed it all throughout the process. And if anything, stopping attacking Iran was the most unpopular thing he did among Republicans in the war.
5: Megan, do you think the Iran war is going to be a major issue come midterms?
10: I think the downstream effects of the war with the gas prices and a failed deal and all of the resources and money that we've spent and gotten nothing from it, I think that is what's going to become a big deal. I think he's completely misjudged the political calculations. But again, Donald Trump's not on the ballot come in November, so he'll never have to pay the price for his terrible decisions and the things he's doing to our economy. It's all these rank and file members, as Brad is mentioning, that have to be supportive of him or they would have lost their primaries. So those are the people who are going to lose.
9: And J.D. Vance has to run, too, one day, theoretically, if he chooses to.
5: What do you think about Marco Rubio? He seems to be awfully silent these days, Brad.
9: He does. We heard a lot more from Marco Rubio in the wake of Venezuela. And, you know, the vice president's taken a very big gamble here. He thought the war was bad and the deal is good. And most Republicans, again, I think they think the war was good and the deal is bad. And so it's a real big chance he's taking. He has a lot of assets. He's a good communicator. He's got a lot of future. But I think this is a political risk for him, and I'm surprised he's taking it.
5: Brad Todd, Megan Hayes, really appreciate it. Thanks so much.
10: Thank you.
5: Coming up next, we have breaking news in the court battle over the president's name on the Kennedy Center. That and a question, why is there still a tarp covering up where that name once was? Also, new reporting on one of the companies hired to fix the reflecting pool, specifically the man connected to it and his connection in turn to the president. This while the pool remains green in places and its fresh blue bottom has started coming undone. More details ahead.
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1: We have more breaking news tonight at the Kennedy Center for the Performing Arts in Washington. A tarp still covers the name of the building a week after the president's name was removed following a judge's order. That judge also blocked the president and the rest of the Kennedy Center board, largely composed of his allies, from closing the building for renovations next month. The judge had demanded by today a plan for continuing performances there, and that filing has just come out. CNN's Julia Benbrook has been reading it over, joins us now from outside the Kennedy Center. So what's in it? What's the latest?
2: Yeah, this filing, it came out just moments ago. It is 14 pages long. We're still diving into some of the details, but the top lines here are the Kennedy Center is asking for more time. They're also outlining some of the potential ways forward. They have put out three main options: that the Kennedy Center could be closed, that they could have performances at other venues, or that minimal performances could be booked here. So a lot to still be worked out here as they are asking for more time to work through this. But this comes in response to a federal judge who temporarily blocked the Trump administration's plans to close the Kennedy Center, saying that that would then be in the way of them carrying out their congressionally mandated activities. So he asked for this response. He asked for the Kennedy Center to outline how it would maintain public access and ongoing programming activities and operations following that July 4th expected closure. Now, I did look at the schedule coming up after that. There are only just a few things on it, including some outdoor movies, showings of Superman and the Princess Diaries, as well as a children's concert and some children's craft activities. But when it comes to those big Broadway productions, those big names, those are a lot more complicated. They sometimes take weeks, months to get booked. And then on top of that, there's the issue that a lot of these acts had been canceling even before we knew that this might be closed, saying that they were having some issues with the political nature of where the Kennedy Center stands right now. And I want to step just to the side for a minute so you can see what is behind me here, because this is all related. That same judge is the one that called for Trump's name to be taken off of the building. Now, the Kennedy Center says that his name is now off of the building, but if you come out here looking for proof of that, you're not going to find it. This tarp has been up for

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4: Other than saying that Trump himself didn't do it, they haven't really explained how that happened.
5: He also, the president once spoke about this guy, J.J. Cafaro, at an event back in 2016. I just want to play that.
6: J.J. Cafaro from Florida and from Cleveland. He's a man who made a lot of money in Cleveland, does a good job, and a fantastic man.
5: So he's kind of an interesting background. So what was his deal with Traficant? He not only there was some sort of bribery scheme, and then he actually testified against Traficant.
4: That's right. He was accused. He's from Youngstown, Ohio. He was accused, or he pled guilty to conspiracy to bribe Traficant, who was a congressman at the time, for help getting a technology he had in further use in the government. He pled guilty and then testified against Traficant. So yeah, this is someone who's had that brush with the law, but then he's still very rich, and he lives near Mar-a-Lago. His wife was the chairwoman of a major gala at Mar-a-Lago in 2017. So he once told the Financial Times, Mr. Cafaro did, that he had known Donald Trump for 50 years. These are people who have quite a history together.
5: The president has denied selecting the contractors, but his story has repeatedly changed. I just want to play what he said back in April. Or not. We can just stare at the mustache.
6: So what we're going to do is I'm going to call all three of these people that have worked for me in the past doing swimming pools. That's all they can do is a swimming pool. And I said, give me a good price.
5: I mean, it's the amazing thing about this president is because he needs to pump out content so often and wants to constantly be in the news cycle, he says all this stuff and then later doubles back on it and said, oh, yeah, I actually didn't know anybody involved in this.
4: This is so bizarre. So this was something that Donald Trump said in the Oval Office and then said again in this video that they filmed especially and put out on YouTube. They really wanted people to hear this story. And the story was Trump himself personally had found the contractor that was going to fix the reflecting pool. And he knew that contractor because they had done work on the pools at his golf clubs. So what we know now is that there are, in fact, two different no-bid contracts to fix the pool, one to waterproof it, one to fix the filter. As far as I can tell, neither one of them have ever worked on Trump's pools. And he himself has now gone back and said, I don't know these people. I didn't choose them. So the story he told in the beginning that he found these people personally and negotiated with them, you know, talked to them to choose the color, it sounds like that was all just completely wrong.
5: And this idea that, you know, the projects the president cares the most about, the ones that have to be the ones he wants done right away, which end up being no-bid contracts, are often the ones that are done, you know, that don't work out or are done poorly or the balloon in cost, because nobody is stepping up and saying, you know what, Mr. President, there's a reason these, you know, there's bids on contracts. You get a better price or, you know, you get better services.
4: That's right. That's what, to me, makes this such a compelling story, because it's a little microcosm that tells you so much about the way Donald Trump's government works, which is, as you said, the things that he cares the most about, that they get done so poorly because the people in government who would normally take those ideas and refine them and find the best person to do the job, they're just told, do it as fast as you can. Don't question it. The only thing you can do wrong here is to tell Trump he's wrong or to stand up or slow down his ideas. You know, just go as fast as you can. So they end up choosing these contractors that, it's in this case,

0: have produced a really ugly, embarrassing reflecting pool for the president.
1: Yeah. David Fahrenthal, thank you as always. Fascinating reporting. Appreciate it. Just ahead, my conversation with Olympic skier Mikaela Shiffrin about how hard it was to return to the sport that she and her dad both loved so much after he died 6 years ago. It's part of a special Father's Day edition of my podcast, All There Is. We'll hear from Mikaela in a moment. And next, an Illinois man shares what it was like to survive a powerful tornado that tore into his home with destructive force. He captured the terrifying moment on video.

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3: Well, moments before Trevor Craik's house was destroyed by a tornado in Effingham, Illinois, on Wednesday night, he got a call from his grandfather telling him a tornado had touched down. So he went on the porch where he saw a weird cloud, went back inside, started recording, and then take a look. This is what happened.
4: Oh, my gosh. What in the world just happened?
5: I think I'm good. It doesn't seem like my head's bleeding at all. The Lord saved me.
3: Trevor Craik joins me now. Hey, Trevor, it's good to see you. You were just inside. I mean, the lights went out. How quickly did all of this happen?
5: Oh, it was probably 10 to 15 seconds. I got off the phone with my grandpa, walked inside, and about 20 seconds later, everything started shaking. And honestly, I started recording because I was going to send a video to my friend. Like, it's getting pretty nasty out there. And within about 10 seconds, it got very real, very quick.
3: And where did you stay in the house that you made it through? Because, I mean, was the house totally destroyed, or how bad was the damage?
5: Yeah, it was a modular home, so I didn't really have anywhere to go. I guess the bathroom would have been the best place, but I'm not sure if it would have been the best place in this case scenario. I walked in and got in the living room and walked around the corner and heard the glass breaking, so I got behind this big bookshelf that was by me, and yeah, I was right inside the middle of the house when the tornado swept it up, but there was nothing left standing at all.
3: And how long, like the video we're seeing right now, is that right after?
5: Yeah, so the first video, I actually went and looked on my camera roll today. The first video where the lights shut off and it starts shaking was at 8:10 p.m., and then I think my camera just stopped recording because I was in the middle of a tornado and I guess it couldn't record. And then the next video was at 8:11 p.m. So it was definitely a minute or less.
3: And you, I understand you felt the tornado actually lift you off the ground.
5: Right. Yeah, I felt my body go off the ground and felt everything around me. I couldn't control my movement. All I could do was say Jesus' name and ask him to help me, and that's what I did.
3: It's so hard to even imagine what that feels like. I mean, could you actually tell you were lifted off the ground?
5: I mean, I guess not technically, but all I know is I didn't feel anything under my feet, and I couldn't control any movement, but it was also pitch black, and I mean, my initial thought, once it all started getting intense, was I was dying. That's what I thought.
3: And when you finally saw the damage, and now we're seeing it, you know, in the light of day, I mean, it's just devastating. What do you do? What do you do now?
5: I mean, it was just shock. I'm still a little in shock. Going back the next morning, I was looking at everything in shock, and I mean, it was a house that I was renting, so I feel very bad, and I really don't feel great for my landlords, but it wasn't a house that I owned.
3: Right.
5: But I was just in shock.
3: Well, Trevor, I'm so glad you're okay. That's the most important thing, and I really appreciate you taking the time to talk to us.
5: I appreciate you. Thank you very much.
3: You take care. Well, you all know who Craig Ferguson is, Scottish-born comedian. He's hit the road to find out what it really means to be an American. each episode of his new CNN show, Craig Ferguson, American on Purpose, and that's what he is. He became an American citizen on purpose. He explores a different defining aspect of the country. This weekend's focus, Land of the Individual. Here's a sneak peek.
6: One of the major things that drew me to America was the automobile. Mm-hmm. You'd see movies and people are driving cars like this, right, and the cave.
7: Through the outhouse door.
6: Through the outhouse door. That American idea, being an individual, is a complete negation of the class system that I grew up
7: right,
6: in, and
7: exactly,
6: the wrong end of it as well.
7: Yeah.
6: So that you ditch the class system, you ditch the idea that you're born this way and you're born to service and you'll get to be a housemaid one day.
7: Right,
6: it's
7: right.
6: Like, no, you got Finn's ostentatious success was the way to put forward your individuality.
7: That's
6: like,
7: right.
6: You've made it. You got the American dream.
7: This right, of course.
6: And an individual actually made a piece of art.
3: Well, I recently sat down with Craig Ferguson for lunch at American Cut Restaurant in Tribeca. Here's that conversation.
8: You grew up in Glasgow. It's a legendarily kind of tough city.
9: It's a fantastic city, but it's also, like a lot of fantastic cities, it's got some real grit about it. And the town was kind of rough. And so it seemed like America was in color and that my life was in black and white.
8: I mean, Glasgow is a big drinking town.
9: It is. It is a big drinking town. Scotland's a big... The UK is a big drinking...
8: Yeah. That's the thing about the UK. I think it surprises some people. Like, I think the American impression is like everyone's so sort of, you know, going to garden parties and stuff in London. And you get there and at 11 o'clock, the pubs close. And like people are vomiting and pissing in the streets.
9: Well, that's what the upper class English accent is. They've managed to convince the world that it's posh. It's not posh. They're hammered.
8: It is true.
10: Yes. Paddington, you're very naughty bear. Very naughty bear, Paddington.
8: That's not the accent. They're just drunk.
10: They're just very drunk. Just very naughty Paddington. Blinky, Dalton.
8: Wait, are you saying naughty Paddington?
10: I'm saying Paddington Bear.
8: Yes, I know.
10: It's a very naughty Paddington Bear. Who's a very naughty bear?
9: I feel like they drink a lot there, which is, you know, I'm not a temperance advocate by any means, but it's too much for me.
8: What is the idea behind your show?
9: I wanted to make a show which was positive about America, but that seemed radical at a time when the nature of political reporting and news reporting and is very hyperbolic. Mm. And so the idea of saying, well, it's not that bad, seems like the antithesis of news. Mm. But I'm not saying it's not that bad. I'm saying that's not everything.
8: What gives you hope about America?
9: That it's always been like this. Mm. That's kind of what gives me the hope about it, is that
8: there's always been division.
9: You know, a sitting vice president of the United States shot and killed the Secretary of the Treasury. That's pretty bad. That's pretty bad. And so in about 200 years, there's going to be some great musicals about now, is what I'm saying. There are so many different ways to be American. I said, you know, I've said this before, being American is like, it's like stretchy knitwear. It takes the shape of the person who's wearing it. Do you know what I mean?
8: I was raised by a Scottish nanny.
9: Yeah.
8: I told you, Mae McLinden. And your accent, it so brings up so many incredible, wonderful memories.
9: Right.
8: Should we conclude with some tonics?
9: Oh, yeah.
8: You gave me these.
9: I gave you them.
8: I grew up with a Scottish nanny, and these were like the greatest treats. These were like gold bars when she would come back from Scotland and give them to me.
9: Yeah, pretty
8: so, cool. I will give you...
9: Thank this you one. Very much indeed.
8: So I think these are... Like...
9: Yeah, that's the good stuff.
8: Oh, my God.
9: Caramel log cheers.
8: Yeah.
9: I said caramel log. This is a caramel waver. I think the nostalgia factor is playing hard with you because basically it's cardboard with a thin layer of chocolate.
8: I don't want to hear that. Not in my mind. I would ration these out. Like, she would bring back a box.
9: Yeah.
8: I would ration them out as long as I could.
9: So that's how you and I are different. If I got a box of caramel wafers, I'd eat them all in like 15 seconds. That's why I needed to go to rehab.
3: Tunnock's caramel wafers, incredible. Again, you can see Craig's special American on Purpose tomorrow night at 9 p.m. Eastern. Up next tonight, my conversation with Olympic skier. She's remarkable, Michaela Schifrin. Her dad, Jeff, died in 2020. And she talks to me about how difficult it was to return to a sport that they had loved together. We'll be right back.
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1: 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It's a special Father's Day edition. Michaela is a three-time Olympic gold medal Olympian who shares how hard it was to lose her dad, Jeff, in 2020.
2: I got a call from my brother, and he's like, "Dad had an accident, and you guys have to get home." The last images I have of him are pretty gruesome. And somehow I still feel like he's beautiful.
3: I read a really beautiful essay that you wrote. You said, "That night everyone cleared out of the room and I climbed into the bed with him. And I just put his arm around me, just letting him know that I was there. I put my head on his chest and I could still feel his heart beating."
2: At that point, it was like the only thing keeping him alive is life support.
3: How much time did you have with him?
2: I laid in bed with him for about 9 hours. And that's about when everybody around us just said, like, you kind of need to pull the plug.
3: Do you think he felt you there?
2: I would like to think so, but I don't really think that he felt me. I just really appreciate that I could hold his hand and I could still feel him when there was warmth to his body and say goodbye.
3: You were able to hold him.
2: Yeah, so I heard his heart stop. You talk about feeling your dad with you, and that's something that I don't feel. And I was just wondering, like, if there's a trick to be able to.
1: 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That's it for us. 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
4: Tonight, President Trump is dispatching his top envoys to try to get those Iran peace talks back on track as fighting between Israel and Hezbollah is threatening to derail phase two. I'm Caitlin Collins, and this is The Source.

0: There's breaking news tonight in the United States peace talks with Iran, as Vice President Vance has been pumping the brakes on his own planned travel to Switzerland, as we learned last night. Now our sources say that reinforcements are on their way, as the White House is working to get things back on track. CNN has now learned that Steve Witkoff is now on his way to Switzerland, where Jared Kushner is also expected to join him for what they are trying to schedule as technical talks, though it's still unclear exactly when those talks with the Iranians will get underway. Things went off the rails after Iran balked at Israeli strikes that were targeting Hezbollah in Lebanon that killed dozens of people. The strikes were Israel's response to an attack by Hezbollah that killed four Israeli soldiers. And right now, as we come on the air, another ceasefire is in place at this hour. With that 60-day clock ticking, though, from the president's memorandum of understanding that he signed with Iran, he seems well aware of the pressure and the economic cost of failure.
1: 60 days, they have to make a deal. Otherwise, we will do things that won't make them happy. But I don't think it's going to get to that. I think it's going to be very good. Remember, if we do that, then all of a sudden you're not going to have the oil flowing out of the strait too quickly, because people that own billion-dollar ships don't love missiles flying over them.
0: Now, for talks to move forward, President Trump assured Iran that scenes like this wouldn't happen anymore. But sources are telling CNN tonight that the Israeli Prime Minister, Benjamin Netanyahu, is under pressure at home to keep the fighting going in Lebanon, especially after his ultra-right-wing national security minister declared, and I'm quoting him, that all of Lebanon should burn. Now, President Trump, in an interview with Mark Caputo of Axios, made clear what he thinks of those, including his own allies at home, who want to see the fighting resume to, in their view, finish the job.
1: Stock market's up thousands of points. Everybody's richer. Now, would you rather have that or be like some stupid people? I'll be honest with you. I lost respect for some people because...
2: Who'd you lose respect?
1: I don't want to mention the names.
2: Oh, you can.
1: But you know, hardliners, oh, we've got to take them out yet.
2: Well, what are you going to do?
1: Plus, I'm not looking to kill people.
0: Now, while all of this is playing out, the president today also looked to shift the conversation to something that he would much rather talk about, the unveiling of his new Air Force One, as he acknowledged that he is also the one who asked the Qataris about getting a new plane.
1: And I asked the Emir if we could use the brand new 747 that he got when we first heard about it, 800 hours. 800 hours for an airplane is essentially, I think, Troy, you could say that's a brand new plane. And I said, we'd like to use it for a little while because the planes are pretty old. Our planes are old. See, a normal president wouldn't do this. A normal president wants to stay away from aircraft. We don't want to order any aircraft so that everybody thinks, but our country has to be represented properly.
0: Now, it was just over a year ago that even Republicans had been raising concerns about the ethical, legal, and national security questions that that plane represents.
3: I'm not a fan of Qatar. I think they have a really disturbing pattern of funding theocratic lunatics who want to murder us, funding Hamas and Hezbollah. And that's a real problem. I also think the plane poses significant espionage and surveillance problems.
0: Now, regarding those concerns and when asked about them, the Trump administration put the Air Force in charge of vetting and retrofitting this plane, including security sweeps for spyware, installing secure communications for the president to be able to use when he's traveling. And today, Senator Cruz's concerns have much more to do with funding Middle East terrorism and being focused on a different target, which is now that Iran agreement that the president himself is fighting to save.
3: I think if the Ayatollah gets $300 billion, that money will be used to fund terrorism and to murder Americans.
0: My lead source tonight is the Republican Congressman Mike Turner of Ohio, who sits on the House Armed Services Committee. And thank you for being here. With all the fighting going back and forth with Israel and Hezbollah and Lebanon, are you worried that it could derail this?
2: Well, first of all, Caitlin, no one trusts Iran. And the fact that Hezbollah has attacked Israel, everyone, and truly it's United States policy that Israel has the right to defend itself. But in this, because, we don't trust Iran, there's a grave concern, and they're the greatest sponsor of terrorism, and certainly Hezbollah's supporter. You know, the concern is as to what extent is this mischief from Iran derailing itself, its own settlement agreement, its own peace agreement. But the concern here also has to be for Lebanon. Israel, in attacking Hezbollah, is attacking into Lebanon. They're not attacking Lebanon. And this agreement does call for a ceasefire in Lebanon. And the words that you just read were, of course, despicable concerning Lebanon itself. Lebanon is as much a victim as Hezbollah, as the Israelis are. And this is an area that has to be resolved also. Hezbollah deserves to be held accountable, but Lebanon deserves to have sovereignty also.
0: I mean, if Israel doesn't withdraw their forces from Lebanon, which Netanyahu has said he doesn't plan to do, and you see the fighting continue, is there a line where you would draw that in terms of supporting Israel, sending them shipments? Because the president seems pretty fed up with Netanyahu right now.
2: Well, I mean, your point of your question is, does the United States have leverage? And we certainly do. And are there, and as we look to, you know, Israel has a right to defend itself. Yes, it does. But also in this, the interest in ensuring that this peace agreement, that this opportunity to resolve some of the disputes in this region must be given a chance is real. And I know this administration is going to rise to that challenge.
0: You just mentioned Iran being a state sponsor of terrorism. This is something, obviously, that the United States has designated them as. You've talked about this at length before. Are you comfortable with them getting access to money from oil sales or unfrozen assets to continue sponsoring terrorism?
2: Well, that's, you know, there's a lot that has to happen, and there's a nexus here that even the vice president has said, you know, is not a dotted line. There's a far cry from when the Obama administration put pallets of cash that is untraceable and shipped it to the Ayatollah under the JCPOA, and going through a process whereby there's a negotiation and then a deal where they're once again no longer having their assets frozen and no longer having sanctions and enter back into the legitimized financial transactions of the world that are traceable and are followed. That is a far cry where, as the vice president was laying out, where the transactions can be traceable and certainly can be controlled and understood.
0: But the oil sales
2: can affect their ability to support terror.
0: I mean, they can sell oil right now.
2: Right,
0: they can sell it to much more attractive currencies than they've been able to, where China was buying it at a discount, basically.
2: With their economy being significantly diminished and impacted.
0: Yeah, but if they're selling oil, they're going to make more money, and that's going to boost their economy, is it not?
2: Which is a goal, because the and that's obviously why in this agreement it identifies that there would be this opportunity for a $300 billion economic development fund, because, of course, it would pull Iran back into the Western community, back into the community that our allies and their neighbors are in, and also give the people of Iran an opportunity for Iran to make a transition, because there has to be a transition here. It can't just be that forever Iran is left with sanctions and is frozen. If there is an opportunity, as the vice president has laid out, for Iran to make a change, we have to take that opportunity.
0: But right now, I mean, it's the same leadership that's in charge. It's the son of the previous Ayatollah. It's the IRGC still in charge.
2: Right. But
0: does that seem like that's changing to you?
2: They made a declaration in the beginning of this conflict that they would never state that they would walk away from their nuclear ambitions. They just did. So they are already beginning.
0: Yeah, but they've kind of said that before.
2: No, but they
0: by kind of, I mean, they did say it in the JCPOA.
2: They said it with their having underground nuclear enrichment facilities that we really didn't have the ability to understand exactly what was going on, that are now gone, that this administration in Midnight Hammer took out. And that agreement had a termination provision in it, so they know they would be released from it while they continued to have their underground nuclear enrichment, which have been eliminated in this military conflict, which is why this military conflict was important. This is not the same situation. In Midnight Hammer, they just lost their underground nuclear enrichment.
0: Why was the war necessary?
2: Under the Obama administration, they were permitted to continue all of their clandestine facilities that they had had to continue to operate them.
0: Yeah, I mean, but then some people would say, why did this war happen? You know, for these 5 months, because if the facilities were destroyed and they weren't a threat of having a nuclear weapon.
2: Because they had said they would not get rid of their nuclear ambitions, that they were going to continue to enrich, they were going to rebuild all of their facilities, they were going to continue to their quest and their nuclear ambitions, and they were going to continue to be a threat to everyone in the region, as we saw that they were, and then they closed the Strait of Hormuz. This agreement does two things. It ends the military conflict over their nuclear ambition, and two, it resolves the issue of the straits. Now there's going to be continued negotiations on the nuclear material that remains, what's going to happen with respect to the oil programs.
0: The straits weren't an issue before the war started. I mean, you're saying that was solved, but that was a problem that was created by the war, where Iran used that leverage and still could use it again. But
2: you can't just say, oh, it was created by the war. It was created by the fact that Iran was continuing to march itself into becoming a nuclear power in the area.
0: But the strait was open before the war started, is my point.
2: You can't say, oh, the strait's open, so we're just going to allow them to have that open strait and we're going to allow them to march toward a nuclear weapon. There are trade-offs here. If you're going to say, we're going to, as every other administration has, we're not going to allow Iran to have a nuclear weapon, that we're going to take that action, the strong action that this administration did. By the way, those military plans have been on the table of every president since Bush, and he's the first one who did.
0: On the reconstruction fund.
2: To say that you're going to do that, and then the straits got closed, you can't divorce them. If he takes that step and they close the straits, this was the action that was important.
0: No, I'm just simply saying it was open before the war, and then it was closed during the war. But can I ask you about the Reconstruction Fund?
2: What was before the war is they were marching to a nuclear
0: weapon. The Reconstruction Fund, sir. You mentioned that, and that's part of this, so $300 billion. Eric Erickson asked today why they would need a Reconstruction Fund if only their military targets had been hit during this war. What would that be necessary for? And Senator John Cornyn said that it would be used to rebuild their ballistic missile and military industrial base, their uranium enrichment program, and their support for their terrorist proxies. Do you think he's wrong? That's what they'd use a Reconstruction Fund for?
2: He certainly wasn't involved in the negotiations, and he's certainly not going to be involved in the negotiations ongoing. And I certainly take the statements of those who've been involved in the negotiations to be very, very important. And what they have said is that these are going to be financial arrangements for the purposes of looking at economic development that would work to bring Iran into, as their neighbors have, as the Middle East transformation, as we have seen, as the Abrams Accord has taken hold and economic development in the region has taken hold, to make a difference for the population of Iran and hopefully make them in that transition that can take them out of being a terrorist state. Now, that's the hope. We hope also that this military action and this agreement and then these steps will ensure that we're not going to be dealing with a nuclear Iran that will have threatened both our allies, Europe, our allies in the region, and the United States.
0: Do you think Iran should be able to have ballistic missiles?
2: Well, this agreement, the president has said that there are two things this is not going to address. It's not going to address both missiles, and it doesn't address their nefarious actions in the area. It certainly doesn't address their terrorist proxies. Those are two things that former Secretary of State Mike Pompeo had identified in the first Trump administration. Those were certainly things that were very important to me and others that we had looked for in this agreement that are not there.
0: Should they be?
2: Certainly, I think that our actions in looking in the development of Iran desperately needs to be in, well, what does that mean? Because what we saw in this last conflict is Iran exhibited capabilities to reach Europe and to reach London, and we certainly don't want that capability.
0: But the president said the other day that they should be able to have ballistic missiles. He said if Saudi Arabia has them, they should have them. Do you agree with that?
2: I think he was talking about being able to deter their neighbors and the people in the region that are also that they may be in conflict with. I don't believe he was talking about being.
0: But do you agree that
2: they
0: should have ballistic missiles? Period.
2: It would not be my preference. We'll have to see exactly what what comes out of this agreement. But there is no way that I believe that Iran should continue to be a threat to our allies, to Israel, to the United States, and certainly to Europe.
0: I mean, they were bombing half of the allies in the region when the war started. So we've seen how they'll use them.
2: There's no question that they remain a threat when they have the capability.
0: Yeah. Congressman Mike Turner, thank you for joining us tonight. It's great to have you here on set.
2: Thank you.
0: Appreciate that. Also here with me now is CNN national security analyst and the former deputy director of national intelligence, Beth Sanner. And Beth, obviously seeing this fighting play out between Israel and Hezbollah that's been going on, I mean, the administration seems to be arguing that it's making it harder to get a deal done in the next 60 days.
4: Yeah, I think that the real problem here, Caitlin, is that both Iran and Israel actually have some reasons to want to continue the war in Lebanon. You know, Iran, I think we shouldn't forget this point. The prime minister of Lebanon confirmed reports that we've had since last year that the IRGC sent officers in to run Hezbollah, that they are in command of Hezbollah. So this is, you know, Iran today negotiating with the United States via Qatar to stop this fighting that was started by Hezbollah. This is kind of like, you know, the arsonists and the firefighters at the same time, right? And so, you know, I think that we know from the fact that Israel has political reasons to want to do this as well as, you know, Netanyahu, but also because the North keeps getting bombed, right? So there's a lot going on here, but, you know, Iran actually comes out of today, I think, with greater legitimacy, being emboldened, making Israel look like the weaker partner, and dividing the United States and Israel. These are all goals for Iran.
0: Well, I want you to listen to what the president had to say on the Israel side of this, about the prime minister of Israel specifically.
1: If it weren't for Donald Trump and Bibi Netanyahu worked well with me, but he will tell you, we're the ones with the guns, we're the ones with the whole deal, we're the ones with the B-2 bombers, etc. If it weren't for Donald Trump, Israel would have been eviscerated.
5: Your relationship with Netanyahu's...
1: It's good, but we have to keep him a little bit sane.
0: I mean, how do you think the prime minister hears that?
4: Well, it hasn't just been that, right? I mean, he said some pretty disparaging things about Netanyahu over the last couple weeks. You know, he's the very junior partner. I mean, very, very junior. He'll do whatever I tell him to do. I'm the one who decides. This is a person who runs a country, who's been the prime minister for, you know, almost two decades. And, you know, he is running for re-election. And right now he's underwater in the polls. And guess who else is underwater in the polls in Israel? Donald Trump. He used to be riding high with like almost like 60%+ popularity. And in the past 3 weeks, it's literally flipped the other way, and he's almost 70% negative views in Israel because of this deal. And this gives Netanyahu a lot more room for maneuver because he can take Donald Trump on a little bit more, and he may need to. This election is about winning, but it's also about for Netanyahu staying out of jail.
0: Yeah, and it's coming up obviously soon. In terms of what's happening right now with Switzerland, I mean, the vice president was scheduled to go yesterday. He scrapped that trip. They said he stands ready to go. Now we know Jared Kushner and Steve Witkoff are on their way. I mean, what are you watching in terms of if that's going anywhere or with the status of those talks?
4: I actually think this is very good news. The Iranians, you know, used Lebanon as an excuse, right? It is number one. It's the first number in the MOU. The United States didn't want Lebanon to be in this MOU. They wanted total decoupling because they knew, this administration knew that this was going to be a problem, but they couldn't avoid it. They obviously couldn't get a deal without it. So Iran uses it as an excuse, and they'll light the fire again if they want to extend things some more. But look, the United States wants to start talking about nuclear issues. There's nothing in this MOU that says they have to begin that today. There's a lot more that is owed Iran and that Iran has to open up the strait before that begins.
0: Yeah. Beth Sanner, always great to have your expertise. Thank you. Thank you to the congressman as well. Up next here for us on The Source, what the president says he told Netanyahu as Israel was, their strikes were threatening his agreement with Iran. Plus, New York City Mayor Zohra Mamdani has new criticism of Democrats, why he says his party must change.
6: For far too long, our party has seen its job as managing decline instead of delivering material change for working.
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1: Are you going to be able to control Israel from attacking Lebanon?
2: Yeah, I will be. I mean, how? I wonder. They have a lot of respect for me, and they do as I say.
3: That was the interview with Axios. It was taped yesterday, but today it came as the president's deal with Iran had been put in jeopardy after Israeli strikes had killed at least 47 people in southern Lebanon, after the Iran-backed militant group had killed four Israeli soldiers. It's one of the deadliest days we've seen in Lebanon since this conflict started. And the two sides have now agreed to renew the ceasefire that was in place. It remains to see if it stays in place. As President Trump told NBC News that he was the one who urged Israel to agree to today's ceasefire, saying this of Benjamin Netanyahu, quote, "You just got to calm down sometimes and use your head." My source tonight is Rahm Emanuel, CNN's senior political and global affairs commentator and also the former ambassador to Japan under President Biden. I mean, the president says that, you know, he's basically telling them what to do here. Do you think that's true?
4: Well, there's clearly the yes. The short answer is yes. And it's a massive problem for the prime minister. And he got himself in a world of hurt, and he's really diminished Israel's security. And this is not a person, the president is not a person I would tie Israel's security. He basically, if you look at the first paragraph of the agreement, Israel's problem is on the northern border. Hezbollah started the fighting, and the United States, in complicit with Iran, now has leverage over Israel.
3: Yeah, because Israel's, in that first agreement, it says, and its allies.
4: Yeah. Referencing
3: Israel.
4: Listen, and the president's, the problem is he's not treating, neither one are treating each other as allies in the sense of Israel and the United States. Now, you know this. You and I have talked about it. July 8th, I'm going to go to Tel Aviv and give a major speech at Tel Aviv University on the state of U.S.-Israel relationships. And
3: what are you going to say about all of this?
4: Well, you'll stay tuned is the first part. But what I'm going to talk about is that this relationship is at a crossroads, and it can't sustain itself in this basis. Now, Yitzhak Rabin, the former prime minister of Israel, mm-hmm. the late Yitzhak Rabin, famously said that Israel has to make peace as if there's no terror and fight terror as if there's no peace. The problem for Prime Minister Netanyahu is over his 17-year career, the longest-serving prime minister, he has done only one thing, which is constant war with no political track. And here you have the Lebanese government, for the first time, wants to work something out with Israel the way Jordan did, the way Egypt did, and he totally stonewalled them, and they want to get rid of Hezbollah. And he doesn't ever take risks for peace. The problem is that the only risk he's taken is risk on the military side. And Israel, they've killed the head of Iran, they've killed the head of Hezbollah, they killed the head of Hamas, and they're both strategically weakened and politically and internationally isolated. Yeah. The prime minister's put Israel in a horrible position, and the problem is Trump is taking out on him because Trump now knows he got himself in a bad position, and he's going to blame somebody. As you well know, having covered him, all the president does is blame somebody else.
3: Speaking of presidents, you worked for President Obama, and there was a massive gathering of pretty much everyone who worked for President Obama in Chicago yesterday.
4: Your ability to spot the obvious is a gift. Yes.
3: Thank you. That's why I have this show. But, you know, watching all of these Democratic luminaries gathered in Chicago yesterday for this and honoring him as the presidential center and library was being opened. And you saw President Biden was there. Hillary
4: President
3: Clinton
4: Bush.
3: Was there. President Bush was there. Everyone was there. And President Clinton there, obviously, as well. But, you know, looking at that, and then today there was this rally of progressives, and New York City Mayor Zohran Mamdani was there, and he spoke about what his criticism of Democrats are. Mm-hmm. is right now, and he said this.
5: The Democratic Party must change. For far too long, our party has seen its job as managing decline instead of delivering material change for working people. That old way of thinking will lose on Tuesday. And frankly, it will lose in South Carolina and New Hampshire. It will fall short of 270 electoral votes because the party of the past will not be what leads us into the future.
3: Is he right?
4: Well, look, you know this. I've been quite critical of the Democrats because I think they got themselves into what I think are cultural wars. They brought the cultural wars to schools. Rather than deal with academic excellence, they dealt with bathroom access. Now, what I find interesting is you know this, I've spent my life turning red districts to blue. What the socialist wing has decided to do is turn blue districts to cobalt blue. And that doesn't make Hakeem Jeffries the speaker the way in 2006 we made Nancy Pelosi the speaker. Second, if you go look at strategically, you know, if you look at the IRA and you look at the ACA, it was two Democratic senators in both pieces of legislation who came from red states. The way you create a majority either in the legislative body or win the presidency is moving red areas to blue, not blue areas to cobalt blue or to midnight blue. And that's all that happens. Take a look in Omaha. We've lost three times with the most progressive candidate. We finally got a person like Denise Powell, and we're in a position to finally flip a seat. That's how you build a majority. And if you also look presidentially, seven states, 500,000 voters across those states, Caitlin, have decided the last three presidents. None of those states, Georgia, North Carolina, Arizona, Nevada, the industrial Wisconsin, Michigan, or Pennsylvania, they're not electing socialists. They're flipping the way you're going to win, governors in those areas, senators, recruiting strong candidates, as we did over the years, who can make a case, like in La Crosse, Wisconsin, a woman there, Rebecca, who is running as a, you know, she grew up on a farm. She has a credibility. Denise Powell in Omaha, Nebraska.
3: So you think he's off
4: I think he's right. The criticism about a party, I have been tough on the party because I think it has missed where middle America is. I think they're having a growth agenda, not just a redistribution agenda, not just corrupt corporatism, a growth agenda that creates jobs and creates middle class and lives. That's the right thing. But I will tell you this, if you look at this, the challenge in the primaries, they're taking on Democrats and really aren't going to change the vote. How do you get the question? I have one question. Winning a New York City Democratic district in a primary doesn't make Hakeem Jeffries the speaker. As I used to say to Nancy Pelosi when we were doing this together in the trenches, the gavel comes in one size. So the question is, how do you get to 216, not how do you take a district and get to 214?
3: I also have to ask you about something you posted on Twitter.
4: Okay.
3: Can we show the tweet? It was obviously as we're looking at the new plane. You said, doesn't everybody celebrate the 250-year anniversary of America's independence by showcasing the president's $400 million gift plane from Qatar and building a $600 million ballroom funded by taxpayer dollars while Americans are paying about $4 for gasoline? What a way to tell us it's Trump's world and we are all just living in it and paying the price. Happy birthday, America. I don't think you meant that at the end.
4: You're showing a unique ability to just cut through the chase right there. No, this is, look at this. We're coming up to America and to the celebration of this great country. You know, two generations ago, my grandfather came here as a 14-year-old.
3: But Trump's argument is this is a way to represent America and a nice way on the world.
4: This was a payoff. That plane is a payoff. The ballroom are nothing but people getting contracts out of the government who are taking basically protection money. This is the most corrupt administration ever. You have literally people literally making money as the president of the United States. His family has made $4 billion while he's in office. Same with Lutnick's kids, Witkoff's kids. They're all literally trading and making not public service, but private gain. And there's not a day that goes by that there's not something. Both the guy that got the reflecting pool was a friend who has a house on Mar-a-Lago next to the president, got a no-bid contract. Literally, this type of corruption would make a Chicago alderman blush.
3: Well, he might be in trouble because the pool's not doing so hot.
4: Well, that's just, how about this? The American taxpayers aren't doing so hot either. The question isn't that. The question is, there's not a day that goes by. Take the president's two sons. They invest in a company and they win a defense contract for $760 million. Caitlin, when you're at the White House, you cover this every day. This is the most blatantly corrupt administration. And as I said, this is a Qatari plane. He gets it, and you're paying $4 in gas.
3: Ambassador Rahm Emanuel.
4: Caitlin.
3: Always a man of.

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5: As I mentioned, President Trump now has his new Air Force One, as today he showed off the luxury $400 million jet that was gifted by the government of Qatar, which the Pentagon has just now finished retrofitting for the president to be able to use. And it is actually the president's personally, because the White House says this plane won't be used by following presidents. Instead, it'll go to Trump's presidential library when he leaves office. For his version, gone is the iconic baby blue paint job. It's been replaced with American flag red, white, and blue, as the president puts it. We're told that it will start taking flight soon, which will be welcome news to the president, who has long been frustrated that it's taken longer than expected to deliver the next generation of Air Force One planes. Two of my top political sources are here tonight, including the former mayor of New Orleans, Mitch Landrieu, and the former special assistant to President George W. Bush, Scott Jennings. Mitch Landrieu, what are your thoughts on the new plane?
6: I remember in 2016 when Trump first got elected, he promised two planes and then jacked up Boeing to reduce the cost, and those planes still haven't been delivered. The second thing is this, as I saw Mayor Emanuel Rahm a little bit before, I mean, this was just a grift. So I'm glad we got the plane. I'm glad it's up and operating. It came from a

0: foreign government probably violates the emoluments clause. Trump said he's going to take it after it's over and use it for himself. So, I mean, I don't know what to think. It looked pretty to me. I've ridden on Air Force One before. And it's a good ride, but it's just so strange, the whole thing.
1: Mitch, is there any justification in your mind, given the old Air Force One has been in service since, I think, 1990? I mean, that's the president's argument about why they need a new one.
0: Well, first of all, we definitely need a new plane. But again, he started trying to get a new plane in 2016, and he spent 4 years not making it happen. And so now we've got to the point where we could have delivered the planes. I don't know why he wasn't able to deliver a plane. But then to accept another plane from a foreign government that's trying to curry favor with the United States and then take the plane when you leave and put it in your library, and I bet a lot of money that he's going to use it. It's just a weird set of circumstances. But the plane is beautiful. I hope he enjoys it, and I hope that it's gotten retrofitted now with $1 billion of taxpayer money. So let's just kind of get past this and get on with it. We'll figure out what the future looks like.
1: Scott, I mean, optics-wise, when you look at the numbers, I mean, this is coming as 61% of Americans say they have to cut back on groceries. 44% say they're cutting back on how much they drive because of how much gas is. Putting up medical treatments because of the cost. That's according to a CNN poll. Do you think it's bad timing here?
2: Well, look, the plane is overdue that he has been waiting for. There's supposed to be two planes coming from Boeing. And as you pointed out, the plane he had been using is pretty old, and it was time. And this plane's been retrofitted. The U.S. Air Force has confirmed, or I guess is about to confirm, that it's worthy of carrying around the President of the United States. I agree with Mitch. It's beautiful. And look, we want the president to be flying in a beautiful plane that is befitting the president of the greatest country on earth. And that's what we're going to have for, I guess, about 2 years. And then it's going to go sit at a library. And then Boeing will deliver the new planes. And the old planes, which I've flown on many times, that are also great, they're going to go to museums. And so, look, the presidential aircraft is an important symbol for the country and for the office of the presidency. I think what he's done with it here is great. And if the Air Force says it's worthy of the president, I think it's great.
1: Yeah, I mean, reporters got a tour inside of it earlier. Go ahead, Mitch.
0: You just mentioned it earlier. The issue is not the plane. That's always a diversion. When the president ran for office, he said, I'm going to do two things. I'm going to end the war in Ukraine on day one, which he has not done. I'm going to stay out of foreign wars. We're going to stay out of all that stuff. And I'm going to reduce your costs. And he has spent his time in chaotic moments, losing his focus, basically starting the war in Iran. Costs have gone up. People are really frustrated. And he spent times on bombs and ballrooms and planes and UFC fights. And the polls all show, Scott reads them as well as I do, and Scott's a smart guy, that the American public is like, get focused on my pocketbook because I'm hurting out here. And I don't think this is a good look. I don't know that you can avoid the timing, but he does seem to have lost focus in a big way on what American people want.
1: Yeah, I mean, Scott, he does bring this up a lot in terms of moments in the Oval Office where he's signing executive orders or he's talking about what's going on in D.C., whether it's the plane as it was today, the ballroom as they make the argument for it to be needed. I mean, the reflecting pool seems to be a metaphor in terms of the fact that they talked about how much they were going to fix it. They spent $14 million in taxpayer dollars on it. And now the paint's peeling off. I mean, Scott, when you look at that, I mean, how do you justify it?
2: Well, number one, I think it's great that the president has taken an interest in beautifying Washington, D.C. and updating the White House. Look, everybody, Democrat and Republicans who've worked in the White House know we needed a new event space for Washington, D.C. And it won't be for Donald Trump. It'll be by the time he's going out of office. It'll be for every future president. And not only does it need to be befitting the President of the United States and our nation's capital, it needs to be secure. So he's not wrong about that. He took an interest in beautifying the Capitol and trying to beautify the reflecting pool. Obama spent $34 million on the reflecting pool and the Lincoln Memorial as well. And by the way, I think that's also great. The Capitol should be beautiful. It should be welcoming. It doesn't have to be a crap hole. We can have fountains that work. We can have a safe city.
1: What about the pool?
2: We can have a president that takes interest in all of it. And guess what? I hate to break the news to you, but algae's been on the green earth for 1.6 billion years. It's largely undefeated in summertime, but in the middle
1: Scott,
2: of a
1: Scott, that's fair, but what about the pool itself? I mean, it's clearly not working, whatever has been done to it.
2: Well, it is a stagnant body of water in the middle of a swamp, in the middle of summer, and it's going to have some algae in it. They put in some nano bubblers, which I just learned about this week, and they're working on it. Am Same. I surprised that Algie is undefeated? No, I am not surprised that Algie is undefeated. But when it's working, it's going to look awesome. And guess what? It should look awesome.
1: Mitch Landrieu, you're laughing.
0: All right. It's hysterical. I mean, look, when I became mayor of New Orleans and the city had been decimated by Katrina, the first thing I did not do was knock down City Hall and build a new building. You have to get people back in their homes and give them what they needed the most. This is with focus. I'm glad that they want to fix up things. But I'm just telling you, the American people are saying loudly and clearly to anybody that wants to listen to them, please focus on my pocketbook because I'm dying out here while you're focused on ballrooms and UFC fights and dropping bombs and doing all this other stuff and then trying to fix a pool that you can't even fix. So now I'm pissed. That's what they're saying. And it doesn't seem like the president's hearing it very much. And he actually said he didn't really care much about it a couple of weeks ago. And I know he's changing his tune now because gas prices are still going up and they got real problems right now.
1: We got to leave it there. We're out of time. We're going to leave it there. We're out of time. Scott, don't worry. You're always back. Welcome back here to debate. We'll have both of you back. Thank you for being here tonight. Up next, we got to talk about something that happened with Justice Department today after a judge demanded it put in writing that that anti-weaponization fund is actually fully legally dead.
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6: Tonight we're learning new details about a potentially major shakeup and President Trump's acting intelligence chief that he might be planning. His sources tell CNN that Bill Pulte is looking to cut hundreds of jobs at the office of the Director of National Intelligence. He was supposed to start his new role today, but he actually showed up a day early and reportedly requested a list of every employee so he could determine whether or not to fire them. Sources add that Pulte asked about his security clearance level, whether it was top secret, and also if he had access to a government plane. We're also learning that during a briefing last week, Bill Pulte raised concerns, serious concerns, when he asked if he could bring the president's daily briefing to his home. My sources tonight are the former Deputy Director of National Intelligence, Beth Sanner, and defense attorney and former federal prosecutor, Shan Wu. Beth, you were the Deputy Director of National Intelligence. Were you allowed to take the president's daily brief home with you?
7: Well, you know, it's a little complicated, but he doesn't have a skiff in his home. You know, like many senior officials, they might have a means of doing that. He clearly is asking questions that show that he just doesn't understand the import of what he is reading. And that creates dangers, right? I mean, loose lips sink ships. What if he's just bragging to a friend or just talking, right? Or maybe, you know, you decide some really interesting thing can be weaponized. This is a person who's weaponized information in the past. And, you know, cherry picking, finding that one crazy report that says Elvis killed JFK. I mean, there's a intel report that says almost anything, right? And, you know, I think that carrying on with this mission that Tulsi had of aiming at elections also poses real dangers. So the firings are significant, but there's all sorts of problems with Pulte, and that's why across the political spectrum, people are worried about this appointment.
6: Well, what does it tell you about how he's approaching this job? And, I mean, he's only been there on a temporary basis, we think, but that could be hundreds of days. I mean, what do you think he could do while he's in that position?
7: Yeah, well, I mean, so firing people, I mean, I don't know what system he's going to use, but given that he has absolutely no understanding of anything. You know, is he going to do duck, duck, goose every fifth person he's going to fire? Like, what is that all about? And, you know, when you look at what the ODNI does, you know, you have the he's aiming specifically at the National Counterterrorism Center. Well, last time I checked, terrorism alerts are way up in our country. And, you know, he wants to fire 300 people there. What if they actually do something important? I'm kind of guessing that at least some of those people would. So, you know, it's just like when you fire FEMA people or Ebola people or Iran linguists a week before the war, bad things are going to happen.
6: You know, Shan, this also comes as we're learning about the Justice Department and how they responded, kind of snubbing a judge's demand that they provide a court declaration saying that $1.8 billion anti-weaponization fund, that it's dead. And obviously, this is something that the acting attorney general, Todd Blanche, had been asked about when he was testifying before Congress. But what does it tell you that they won't put it in writing?
8: I think the real thing that strikes me about that, Caitlin, is the judge feeling they needed to order them to do that note. It's kind of like saying, bring a home note from your folks saying that you really were sick that day. It really shows how much respect and deference has been lost by this Justice Department. They probably have some strategic reason for wanting to not comply with that right now. Obviously, if they can posture it so they have to litigate the judge's order under some bogus theory that violates separation of powers, for example, buys them some more time to maybe find some ways to actually start to implement that slush fund. But it's really, I mean, going back to other times within DOJ, it's really unthinkable that the judge tells you to submit this declaration and you don't. You want to make some argument about it.
6: I mean, do you think that it means that they would revise it or revive it?
8: I think they will try to revive it, and it gives them some time and room to try and fool around with that and see what they can do with it. That really is the only reason, other than maybe, you know, thumbing their nose at the judge.
6: Shan Wu, Beth Sanner, great to have both of you here tonight. Also, tonight, don't go anywhere because a new Hour of the Source is coming up right after this.
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0: I'm Caitlin Collins, and this is a special extended edition of The Source. Thank you for joining us tonight. We're watching as Israel and Hezbollah both say they're going to stick to a truce following a deadly day of fighting between the two. The violence has threatened the already delayed negotiations between the United States and Iran, as our sources say that President Trump's envoy, Steve Witkoff, is headed to Switzerland right now to try to get those technical talks back on track. His son-in-law, Jared Kushner, is also expected to be there, as the clock is now ticking on that 60-day period to reach a final peace deal following that page-and-a-half agreement that has been at the center of a remarkable week, one with so many twists and global implications. We decided to start tonight with, in this hour, with something a little bit different, a look behind the scenes from Washington to Geneva to New York City.
1: It's a memorandum of understanding. If it doesn't get done in 60 days, it's all right. We go back to bombing.

0: Mr. Trump.
1: Maybe handshake, Mr. Trump.
2: Yeah.
1: The deal's all signed, and the string is already partially open. Friday, it'll be completely open.
0: We know the president has signed it, the vice president has signed it, Iran's chief negotiator has signed this deal. But really, outside a handful of people, the details of this are still secret. That's because the actual text of this memorandum of understanding has not been publicly released yet. What is your sense of why the full text of this, if it's only a page and a half, as the vice president says, has not yet been made public?
3: This agreement looks essentially like a surrender. These are Iran's terms. It's an embarrassing document. It's a humiliation of Trump by the Iranians.

0: I was like, I've never had a setup in an interview like this. How are you? Nice to meet you.
1: Mr. Prime Minister, you said coming into this summit, Iran was the number one topic for the world leaders here to discuss. What is your assessment of this preliminary agreement between Iran and the U.S.?
2: Well, I came in with that as the number one topic. I have to say it exceeded my expectations. We're very pleased with the deal that's been struck. Of course, it has to be followed through. It has to be implemented.
1: Did you actually see the agreement itself?
2: I've seen the agreement, yes.
1: So the president showed it to you?
2: We have our sources, just like you.
1: Well, we haven't seen it publicly. It hasn't been released. Is it true it's about a page and a half?
2: It is a reasonable length for an agreement, which in effect is a cessation of hostilities. It's a ceasefire.
1: Mr. Prime Minister, thank you for your time.
2: Thank you, Kayla.
1: Really appreciate it.
2: Roll Tide.
1: Yeah. Oh, Roll Tide. I love that. Does it make sense to you why the administration has still, 48 hours later, not released the text of that agreement?
3: I don't know how we're going to have greater leverage over what remains of that terrorist regime in Iran.
1: It sounds like you think, from what we know so far, this is a mistake.
3: Well, it's much bigger than a mistake.
4: Someone is going to stand in front of this shot. I just feel it. Oh, God, here's the president.
5: On Sunday, we reached an agreement with Iran that achieves everything we set out to accomplish, everything and much more. We'll be giving this out so you can read it and you can see. If we didn't do this deal, we could have dropped more bombs for another 3 weeks, 2 weeks, 4 weeks.
1: Mr. President, why are you backing off your initial goals, Mr. President?
6: The president said if the talks don't go the way he likes, that the United States will resume bombing in the next 60 days, but he made clear that there's not really an appetite for doing so.
1: He did ultimately sign the document, actually, again, tonight. His aides posted this video of the president putting that signature on a hard copy of the agreement as he was having dinner with the French president at the Palace of Versailles. Now that we've seen the confirmed copy of this agreement, what are your first thoughts?
7: Looking at this, such as it is, it's really as if the United States is unconditionally surrendering.
1: Iran has committed before to not having a nuclear weapon, so why do you trust them now?
8: This is the first time that they've signed a document. This is a trust but verify program that we've offered them.
1: Senator, are you okay with Iran having missiles?
8: I would prefer they didn't. I think that they have to be able to defend themselves.
1: You think Iran needs to be able to defend itself?
8: I do. I think that they have to be able to defend themselves. Otherwise, we turn this into a forever war.
9: I've seen skeptics of the deal. People say the Iranians will never change their behavior. Well, maybe that's true. And if so, they don't get any of the benefits of the bargain. But isn't it worth trying?
1: You were 7 years old when the Knicks won their last championship. What was it like today to not only go to the parade, but to be part of the parade for them?
10: The last few days have been like a dream, like a blur. It's crazy. I honestly didn't think it was going to be this intense. It kind of links everybody together. And as you can see, it's a unifying thing for the city. It's been beautiful.
1: And that was behind the scenes this week in what was a very busy week. I want to talk about it all with the White House correspondent for Semaphore, Shelby Talcott, and also joining us is the New York Times White House and national security correspondent, David Sanger, who is a CNN political and national security analyst. David, I mean, just looking at all of this, you talked to President Trump earlier this week. When you see where we are tonight, what's your sense of everything?
11: Well, first, your cavalcade of images and quotes, I think, gave me sort of PTSD for the week, right? I mean, we've all been up and down. Is this thing signed? Is it for real? What's it amount to? But at the end of the week, I think, Caitlin, what was most notable to me was that the president had a hard time generating much enthusiasm for this, even among his closest allies. And I think the reason for that is twofold. First of all, the agreement that we actually got was very bare bones, very vaguely worded, as the president advertised it would be. There was one paragraph that dealt with the nuclear program, which was, of course, the cause of the war, and it only requires the Iranians to dilute basically what's called downblend their their nuclear fuel to a position where it would be harder to use in a weapon. But none of the other nuclear issues are addressed. And when we read the rest of the document, missiles weren't addressed. You had a little bit of that earlier. Human rights weren't addressed, you know, so forth. And I think people looked at this and said, if Barack Obama had brought the same deal to the table, what would Donald Trump have said?
1: Yeah, I mean, I think that's a good question, especially as obviously that is what kind of loomed over his entire negotiation with the Iranians. And, you know, Shelby, when you listen to that, and we're in this point where we are tonight, where Steve Witkoff and Jared Kushner are going to Switzerland, TBD if the vice president himself goes, if it gets to that point. I mean, yeah, there was a lot of enthusiasm from the allies for this agreement, but that's because they want this war to be over with, because they don't want to have to deal with the Iran war anymore.
12: Yeah, that's exactly right. I think that is the core reason that people are excited for this deal, is because for months now, everybody has been saying, let's get this over with. We don't want to be dealing with it. The Gulf allies don't want to be dealing with it. Europe doesn't want to be dealing with it. But fundamentally, I think the point stands. Some of the president's staunchest allies, who really have not criticized him at all over the past several years, are coming out and saying, we don't think that this is a good deal. And one of the reasons that is because the reason we started all of this is because of Iran's nuclear program. And fundamentally, while yes, there's going to be technical talks, this memorandum of understanding is not it does not address that directly. And there's a lot of skepticism on Capitol Hill, and even among some of the president's staunchest allies that I've privately spoken to inside and outside of the administration, that they're going to be able to get a more solid deal on the issue of nuclear.
1: Well, in terms of that, you know, David Singer, we've heard so much criticism from Republicans, and it's not like this is just coming from typical critics of this administration who don't like anything the president does. I mean, it's from Ted Cruz to Roger Wicker to all of these others who were saying, you know, that they just don't believe that this idea that Iran's not going to get any money from this is true. I mean, listen to what Senator Ted Cruz himself said about this.
13: I don't want a lunatic religious fanatic who chants death to America to receive $300 billion, whether it comes from us or it comes from some other regional partners. I don't care where it comes from. Giving people who want to kill you the billions and billions of dollars from any source historically has proven an enormous mistake.
1: I mean, this is certainly something that, I mean, we're really seeing Republicans break with the White House on.
11: Well, you know, we are, and that is an interesting issue as the midterms arise and so forth. But it also gets to a fundamental question, Caitlin, about what is the theory of the case here about what would make the Iranians give up their nuclear program? And President Trump's theory of the case is that an overwhelming amount of investment into the country will be so tempting to them, as it has been to every other person he's dealt with over the course of his real estate career, that they won't be able to turn this down. And they want prosperity and investment and reintegration more than they want to have a weapon that would enable them to confront the United States, or at least to deter the United States and Israel. And that was also his theory going into North Korea. Right. The first term, you and I covered some of this together. Right. That you could promise Kim Jong-un you were going to build giant resorts along the beaches of North Korea and they'd give up their nuclear program. It sometimes that just doesn't work because there are regimes that fundamentally view the weapon as part of retaining their power. And you've seen in the past 3 months how ingenious they are at retaining their power.
1: And how intent they are in terms of that. And, you know, I mean, obviously the domestic side of this, Shelby, has a huge part of what's weighing on the president. I mean, he went from saying that he wasn't thinking about domestic issues or what Americans were thinking about the economy in terms of this war. And then I thought it was pretty stunning what he said this week about not wanting to be a Herbert Hoover president. And for people who missed that comment, this is what he said he was worried about if this war kept going.
5: I didn't want to see economic catastrophe. If you kept this going, that could have happened. But all I know is every time we talked about the possibility of peace, the stock market shot up like a rocket ship. So rather than possibly going into a depression, rather than having your favorite president be Herbert Hoover, I was always the one I didn't want to be. It caused the Great Depression. So I don't think I'll make mistakes like that.
1: I mean, he's giving a really interesting point of view into how he, the lens through which he is viewing this.
12: Yeah, and something that's different than how he has maybe viewed it over the past few months. I remember when he told reporters that he doesn't think about Americans' economic factors when he's negotiating with Iran. Clearly that has changed. And I also thought it was really interesting, the vice president, when he spoke to us just the other day at the White House podium, noted that this is going to be good for Americans' gas prices. And so clearly there has been a shift where this has gone on long enough that they're hearing from allies about concerns that this is affecting gas prices, that this is affecting Americans. And I do think I did hear an interesting argument from somebody on the J.D. Vance side of things about how this is going to play out for J.D. Vance. And somebody said to me, you know, a lot of voters are not going to know the nitty gritty details of this deal. But what they are going to see is over time, gas prices go down. And for a lot of voters, that might be enough.
1: Yeah, I mean, David, that's a key question in terms of, you know, they keep saying if, and Roger Marshall, the senator we talked to earlier this week, others say that if in this 60-day window that Iran doesn't come to the table, doesn't give up its nukes, they'll be bombed into oblivion in the Stone Ages. I mean, putting aside that Senator Marshall was also arguing that they should be able to have ballistic missiles to defend themselves while making that argument, when you hear that, David, I think it makes people think it's pretty unlikely that the president would restart bombing 60 days from now when we're that close to the midterms.
11: Absolutely. And, you know, the fact of the matter is the president has made it clear that he now understands that the bombing doesn't necessarily work to bring them to the table. And so the contrast between the Herbert Hoover comments that you heard, which I think the president was speaking from the heart, I think that's really what he believes, and what you heard just 2 months ago, which is this is a national security threat. They have an imminent capability to get to a nuclear weapon, which we have our doubts about after the bombing a year ago this weekend that buried that material. The president was basically saying there's no price too high to pay for your security. That was 2 months ago. And now he's saying basically it wasn't worth it. And if you're in Tehran and you are hearing those words, Caitlin, I think what you conclude is that their strategy worked, which was cause so much economic pain and energy disruption that the president would have to blink first. And I think they probably concluded that he did.
1: Yeah. David Sanger, Shelby Talcott, great to have both of you here tonight. Up next for us here on The Source, the Colorado governor, Jared Polis. Remember, he freed the election denier, Tina Peters, from prison. That was despite a unanimous recommendation from a clemency board that he appointed that she stay behind bars. A member of that board is breaking her silence and will join me right after this break.
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1: In the wake of freeing election denier and Trump ally Tina Peters from prison, the Democratic governor of Colorado, Jared Polis, has staunchly defended his decision. You've probably seen it here, including on this show. But tonight, there's more to the story. That's because two members of his own secretive board that reviewed Peters' application for clemency are now speaking out and criticizing the governor's move, revealing that their 11-person board voted not once, but twice to reject Peters' bid for early release after she was convicted of conspiring with allies of the president to breach voting systems in her county in 2021. Both votes were a unanimous no, but the governor overruled those recommendations anyway. And now they're speaking out in writing in an op-ed for the Denver Post, quote, "The problem is not about Tina Peters' case in isolation. It's what his decision reveals, that the system bends for some and holds firm against everyone else." Now, she was freed from prison 19 days ago. Within hours of her release, she was on Steve Bannon's podcast, where she accused Democrats, baselessly, of cheating in the upcoming midterm elections. My source tonight is one of those Colorado clemency board members who published that Denver Post op-ed, Azra Taslimi. And it's great to have you here because, obviously, this is a board that operates in secret. What made you and your colleague decide to speak out?
2: Thanks for having me. Yeah, I think, you know, one of the issues that we saw, we review hundreds of applications from people with no legal team, no resources, no one powerful in their corner. And they do everything right. They show us remorse. They show us change. They show us the work it took to come before us. And we respond yes to their clemency applications. And the governor fails to act. And yet, when it came to Ms. Peters, we saw that despite the fact that we didn't see any remorse, we didn't see her take any accountability, he granted clemency anyway. And that is why we decided to speak up. The system, I mean, if we allow for the system to run unchecked, for unfairness and inequity to seep in, then that's how corruption takes root.
1: When the board voted no, which was unanimous, twice on her request for early release, why was that?
2: I think we looked at her application and we saw that what it contained was performative accountability. And that's why we voted no twice. And we were right. The moment she walked out of prison, she went back to calling herself a martyr, insisting that, you know, her only mistake was trying to expose voter fraud, repeating the very claims that got her convicted in the first place. There was no reckoning. There was no change. There was only a return to the exact conduct the jury had already issued a conviction for. And we see a lot of these applications. Genuine accountability and change shows up in how a person speaks and about their actions and the people they have harmed. And we did not see that in Ms. Peters' application.
1: You know, President Trump was hammering Governor Polis over this. I mean, they were canceling projects in the state. He posted about it regularly. He made clear he wanted Tina Peters to get out of prison. And when we spoke with Governor Polis, he said it wasn't about that pressure, that that actually had no influence on his decision. Instead, he said he thought that her sentence was basically unfair. Do you think that the president's pressure actually had anything to do with it?
2: I think that's a good point. And I think that's an interesting point, right? That Governor Polis, as you pointed out, has said that he believes Peters' conviction should stand, but that her sentence was too harsh and violated her right to free speech. Here's the problem. The Court of Appeals already agreed with him. That's why it had sent the case back to district court for resentencing. So the process was already working. She was already on her way to having her sentence reconsidered by the body actually responsible for sentencing. And instead, the governor stepped in front of that process and decided the outcome himself. I mean, other people in Colorado do not get to have that. They do not get to cut the line. They do not get a governor personally reviewing their case and substituting his own judgment for the trial courts. I mean, plenty of people in the state are serving sentences that are arguably too harsh. I don't believe the governor is monitoring all of those cases ready to step in the moment he decides one looks disproportionate. So, you know, it's a question of why this one? Why her? And the only answer is that this was a politically influenced decision rather than one based on merit.
1: It was very interesting op-ed. Azra Teslimi, thank you for joining us to share your perspective on this tonight.
2: Thank you for having me.
1: Up next, there is quite an uproar that is happening after Italy's prime minister came out in a video refuting claims from President Trump that she begged for a photo with him at the G7 summit. What this means and why a huge meeting just got canceled because of it.
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4: Tonight, President Trump finds himself beefing with another world leader, and this time it's actually someone who's usually one of his closest allies in Europe. Italy's right-leaning Prime Minister, Giorgia Meloni, who has been referred to at times as the Trump whisperer, is now saying that the president is basically a liar. That's because she's disputing a claim that he made that she, quote, begged him for a photo at the G7 summit that he was just at this week in France. The president told an Italian journalist, quote, "She wanted a picture with me so badly, I wouldn't have done it, but I felt sorry for her." So, take that. And then it's pretty remarkable direct-to-camera response. The Italian Prime Minister came out and said that the president's story is completely fabricated.
5: Donald Trump's statements are fully made-up statements. I'm frankly stunned. But he has to remember one thing. Me and Italy, we never beg.
4: Well, tonight, from the fallout from Photogate is growing because the foreign minister of Italy said he's canceling his planned trip to the United States, where he was supposed to meet with the Secretary of State, Marco Rubio, and he cited the president's remarks as the reason, saying that they were offensive. My political sources are here tonight, Amisha Cross and Scott Jennings. I told you you'd have more time to talk tonight. Scott, when you look at this, I think a question is, who do you believe? And is a diplomatic spat with Italy like this, where they're canceling meetings, is that good for America?
6: Well, it's not good for the West, because I think Donald Trump and Meloni are the two foreign leaders right now who have heretofore worked together the best to try to preserve and save Western civilization. Most of Europe has fallen. Most of Europe's leaders are feckless, spineless. Their domestic politics have been overtaken by an immigration crisis, and they've succumbed to it. But not Meloni. She's been a fighter for the West. So I don't like to see these two fighting, because I love them both. I love her. She's been an amazing fighter for the West. And so hopefully they'll get things patched up sooner rather than later.
4: So, Scott, does that mean, do you think the president is making this up? I mean, the defense minister of Italy is even weighing in, saying he can't imagine her asking for a picture from anyone, not even under a threat.
6: I have no idea. Wasn't there. Haven't spoken to either of them about it. I just know that it's a silly thing for us to be fighting about when there's a bigger fish to fry, namely saving Western civilization. And these are the two best fighters on planet Earth for it.
4: I mean, yeah, I guess, Amisha, if that's, even if, let's say that she did ask for a picture, like, I mean, I guess the question is why he would tell an Italian journalist that, you know, in this manner as he did. I mean, it was a quote that he gave to a reporter.
7: Yeah, it was totally unnecessary. And I'll, you know, push it a little further than Scott here. I think this is another case of liar, liar, pants on fire when it comes to Donald Trump. It is even more problematic because of that relationship that both of them had leading up to this point. This creates a wedge. But I would argue that one of the reasons why President Trump decided to go down this path is because he got to sit back and watch, as many people across the globe did, the world leaders who were super excited to take a picture with Barack Obama just yesterday at the opening of his presidential museum. And that this president, you know, he, for better or worse, he's somebody who likes to self-aggrandize. He's somebody who likes to, you know, live his life like a rock star, so to speak. And he's somebody who wants to have that throng of support. He's somebody who wants to have world leaders basically kowtow and, you know, line up to see him as though he's Bono or something. But absolutely, I think that this did not happen. But on top of that, even if she did ask him for a photo, I definitely don't think that the reiteration that he did and the way that he told the story to the press was

0: Ice Cube's Big Three is back. The most physical, fierce, and competitive basketball league on earth returns to CBS this Saturday. Three-time Big Three MVP ISO Joe Johnson and the reloaded Detroit Amps battle two-time Big Three championship coach Steven Jackson's DMV trilogy, followed by Big Three's most intense rivalry. Defending champions Miami 305 and Michael Beasley chasing his third straight MVP take on Dwight Howard, coach Nick Young, and the LA Riot. Watch Big Three Saturday, 4 p.m. Eastern, 1 p.m. Pacific on CBS. 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
3: And demean our beautiful work. I mean, I haven't heard that, but I mean, I wonder what you make of the president's lengthy post tonight. Also attacking a reporter for reporting on the condition of the Lincoln reflecting pool.
4: Well, regarding the vandalism, that's absolutely true. Somebody did vandalize the grass. Even when workers were working on the reflecting pool, I think I read that people came and vandalized their trucks and their equipment. Look, you have people that hate Donald Trump so much that they would go out and destroy our national monuments, vandalize the Lincoln Memorial, vandalize the grass. That's how broken-brained they are. Donald Trump has cleaned up Washington. The fountains work. The city is clean. The city is safe. It's good that he has taken an interest in this. And you have these people out here who are so broken-brained about the fact that he's the president that they're spending their time vandalizing all this stuff. I think it's terrible. And I hope anybody who vandalizes our monuments, I hope they get caught and I hope they get put in jail. He's trying to make the city beautiful for America 250. There's going to be a lot of people in Washington. They deserve to go to a clean, safe capital, and that's what he's trying to do.
3: Amisha?
5: Well, President Trump isn't the president of landscaping and beautification projects across D.C. I think that the $14 million plus price tag that is associated with this cleanup project was ridiculous. When the majority of Americans are asking for affordability, they're asking for affordable health care, they're asking for affordable child care, they're asking for affordable housing, they're asking for affordable utility bills, and they can't pay for gas. This is a president whose priorities are all topsy-turvy and one who's not listening to any of his voters who are literally calling on him to do something that actually matters to them in their pocketbooks. Instead, he has taken it upon himself to be the landscaper in chief.
3: Scott.
4: Amisha, can I ask you a question? Did you oppose President Obama spending $34 million on the Lincoln Memorial and the reflecting pool?
5: I know that when President Obama invested, he did it with science in mind. So there was not an LG takeover. This guy chose someone who didn't even have a background in the beautification he sought to begin with. This is somebody who he knew personally because of his Mar-a-Lago connections, but not someone who was able to do exactly what anybody else. I worked at the EPA, knew that LG was going to come. You don't necessarily have to be a science minded person to know what was going to happen. But this president basically flushed our money down the drain and continues to do so.
4: So you're, for the record, you believe that LG didn't exist when Barack Obama was the president. Is that right?
5: I believe that once he invested in the beautification of that specific part, what we did not see was a takeover that was blue and green within 36 to 48 hours after the investment happened, because we just didn't see anything happen.
4: Just for the record, for 1.6 billion years, algae has existed in stagnant pools on planet Earth, but not during the Obama administration.
5: What I'm saying is that it was treated, which is what Donald Trump could have done before he invested millions of American taxpayer dollars when Americans are fighting to put food on the tables for their families.
4: I learned something tonight. I didn't realize that President Obama had cured algae when for 1.6 billion years, algae had been undefeated. So I've learned something,
3: Scott,
4: this evening. Look, here's
3: it,
4: the deal. It's
3: can I say that? I think part of it was that the president was coming out and he has talked about these projects so much. I mean, he's not just like, this isn't just other people bringing up what he's doing in Washington with the ballroom and the reflecting pool. He brings them up pretty much every chance he's in front of cameras. But he was the one who said they wouldn't have algae, they wouldn't have this, that they were going to fix this. And then I think it's not just the algae, it's the fact that the paint is peeling off and all of that. And now he's blaming it on vandals, but I'm not totally sure that that's the reason that the pool is having issues.
5: It's the incompetence of the contractor he chose.
4: The pool is having issues because it is a stagnant pool of water in the summer in the middle of a swamp. You're never going to defeat all the algae. The pool did need a renovation. And when they put these nano

0: bubblers in. I think it's going to help cure the algae. But you know what? For 1.6
1: Scott,
0: billion
1: what is
0: years,
1: a nanobubbler?
0: Places, algae has existed.
1: Since you looked
0: it's
1: it up today,
0: same.
1: What is a nanobubbler?
0: I have no idea. I just know that it apparently cleans up the algae. And I also think it would be a great name for an indie rock band, Nanobubbles. Either way, I learned something this week. You can put these things in the water. Look, I'll tell you this. I fight algae every day. I have chickens, and I have these watering jugs in the coops. They get green every day. Now, it doesn't hurt the chickens, but I got to clean them up. I know all too well. I feel for the president. Trying to clean up algae out of a pool of water in the summertime is a hard thing to
2: can
0: do.
2: Can we fight the American and hunger crisis? I mean, that's what people are asking for. The American hunger crisis and housing affordability. Again, the president really needs to prioritize what matters to everyday Americans.
1: Amisha Cross,
0: people can do
1: Scott
0: two things
1: Jennings.
0: At the same time. The capital does not have to be a cesspool and a crap hole. It can be safe and it can be clean and we can have a good economy. All these things are possible with a president with enough imagination.
1: Amisha Cross, Scott Jennings, to the nanobubblers, thank you all. Up next, in case you missed it last night, there is something new here on The Source. How well do you know what's happening in the news? We're putting your knowledge to the test with what we are calling Source Code. We're going to give you the number, and can you guess the story? Tonight's Source Code is 1930. Back in just a moment with that answer.
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4: If you're wondering if you guessed it, tonight's source code is 1930. That is the year of the very first World Cup. And also the last time the United States men's team won its first two matches, that is, until today. Even without some of their superstars, including one who was nursing an injury, the United States beat Australia 2-0 today to secure a spot in the knockout stage. The next team will play Turkey on Thursday in Los Angeles, and we will obviously be cheering them on very closely. Of course, the question is, does Team USA have what it takes to win the game's ultimate prize? Don't miss the new CNN Flash Doc, Chasing Soccer Glory. It's going to be this Sunday, 8 p.m. Eastern, on CNN. You can also watch it on the CNN app. And speaking of victories and championships, there was that huge parade here in New York City this week, as the Knicks are now soon going to head to the White House, according to their owner, James Dolan, who is a longtime friend of President Trump's. We don't know yet when they are going to the White House, but their attendance would be the first time that the NBA championship players have actually visited the White House under President Trump. Last night, I spoke to a Knicks super fan, that is Ben Stiller, about what it was like to see his hometown team win its first championship title in 53 years.
5: Honestly, the last few days have been like a dream, like a blur. It's crazy. I honestly didn't think it was going to be this intense, but there's so much emotion, so much so much happiness. I feel so much happiness. I feel like so connected with the people in the city. You walk down the street, you see another Knicks fan, and you just look at them and you go, Knicks in five. And they get it. And they understand. And it's a connection that's like, yeah, we were always going to do this. We knew we could do this. You know, it took 53 years. Okay. But come on. I mean, it's just like this amazing energy and this connection in the city. It's great.
4: I mean, your dad, obviously legendary, Jerry Stiller, he passed down his love of the Knicks to you. I think he took you to your first game back in the 70s. I mean, what would he have thought of this moment now happening?
5: He would have gotten a kick out of it. He loved going to games. He loved, you know, he always got a kick out of, you know, people actually even like recognizing him, or if a player recognized him, he always thought that was great. Because he was just like a kid from, you know, the Lower East Side who, you know, grew up really poor and realized his dream. So, like, going to Madison Square Garden, watching basketball games, you know, it was such a, I think, you know, we enjoyed it together. And I know he always had a ball and would have loved this. He would have loved this.
4: I mean, what's it like for you, you know, to have been someone who's at all these games, watching these players? I mean, I loved what Jalen Brunson said today. Because he is someone who was so doubted, and, you know, now having this moment feels just so well deserved to watch him have this.
5: Yeah. Yeah. I mean, you know, we love our captain in New York City because he's the guy who's, you know, fought the odds his whole career, but has always won, has never, you know, really gotten the respect that he deserves, and he's used that to fuel him. But I think every working person in New York, or every person who's ever been rejected, or any person who's, you know, not that tall, you know, you look at Jalen Brunson and go, this guy, he doesn't care, and he has this look in his eyes, he's going to win. And what he's done with this team and the way he's become a leader, it's been so much fun to watch him grow, even here in New York over the last 4 years, to see just his level of ownership of who he is. As a leader, and the confidence building each year. And now, like, he was a cool guy when he first came here, but now he's, like, really cool. Like, you know, there's, like, a cool, like, he's a cool, like, intimidatingly cool as he keeps, and now he's, like, you know, he's stamped his legacy in New York basketball history. And, you know, he brought a championship to New York City along with Karl Anthony Towns and Mikal Bridges and Josh Hart. And, you know, this team is just incredible. You know, and with a deep bench too. And it's been great to see them come together. It's every basketball fan's dream, you know, what happened in this playoff run.
4: Yeah, it's so special to watch them celebrating. And for you, you know, looking back on this season and just this moment, you know, you're always seen at the games. You've been seen at a lot of them shooting, you know, videos from your phone. And many people noted in landscape mode. And now you've confirmed that you are working on this multi-part documentary, not just about this championship, which obviously now has happened, is going to be part of it, but the team overall. And I wonder how looking at it with this moment influences that project.
5: It totally does. You know, this whole thing sort of came together just before the end of the season. It had been an idea that had been around, but Mr. Dolan had never given permission for anybody to do a documentary about the Knicks. And we started talking about it, and it was going to, you know, focus on the history of the Knicks, really, you know. Obviously, the 70s championship teams, and then the 90s teams that, you know, 94 and 99 that got close. And then maybe with a bookend of this team. But this team, what they've done, it really changed the whole perspective, I think, of the story. Because, you know, you have a team now that did something historic. And when you look at it as a bookend to the 99 series, or even when you look at this team in relation to the 73 champion series, you know, it's just there's a lot of layers to it, and this team is, you know, they've kind of given us an amazing ending. What I'm guessing is by the time we're finished making the documentary next year, they're going to screw it up because we'll win it again, and then we'll have to go back and re-edit.
4: I mean, this must be a dream project for you to get to do this.
5: Oh, yeah. I mean, I always, like, film at the games anyway just for fun. And I do landscape mode just because I'm old and I like that better. But it's like, you know, that's just always been fun for me. And then it just sort of evolved into, as the doc became a reality, it's like, oh, I could use some of this footage. And then, you know, but we're going to be using footage from, you know, obviously other sources too. And, you know, and there's so many Knick fans. I mean, this documentary also is for the fans, and it's going to be about the fans too, because, you know, that's the connection I was talking to you about. That's so deep. And you know, for older fans like me, or for fans, you know, who grew up in the 90s and the 2000s who never, you know, saw it, it's a common bond, but it kind of links everybody together. And as you can see, it's a unifying thing for the city. And it's been beautiful.
4: Also, a programming note here. There is a new episode of Craig Ferguson, American on Purpose, this Saturday at 9 p.m. Eastern on CNN, and the next day on the CNN app. Here's a preview.
6: It never gets old.
7: I can imagine it. It's so beautiful. I had no idea it was so beautiful out here.
8: I'm in a boat with Jack Sheely and Captain Darrell. I don't know Captain Darrell's last name. He didn't offer it, and it seemed impolite to ask. You get a feeling manners are important here. These guys are Bladesmen, hailing from a long line of pioneers who have lived off the land here in the Everglades for centuries. Hey, it's Florida, man.
7: First of all, let me just say on the record that I apologize for my laid-back attitude. I had no idea that it was going to be this relaxed, and I thought we were going to be in a swamp.
6: The diversity of this place is really one of the biggest draws. This area is one of the largest roadless wilderness areas in the entire country, and it really is the last frontier.
7: Do you ever get lost?
9: The local people does not get lost. There's just a lot of times we don't know where we're at.
4: Thanks so much for joining us tonight. Laura Coates Live starts right after a quick
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2: Good evening, everyone. I'm Laura Coates. My opening statement tonight, this isn't going how President Trump wanted to go. Talks with Iran, they were supposed to start today in Switzerland. They did not. Vice President J.D. Vance postponed his trip at the last minute. Around the time that this was happening in Lebanon, Israel and Hezbollah trading fire overnight. It threatened to derail completely the negotiations. And both sides have since agreed to renew a ceasefire. And now someone's traveling. It's Steve Witkoff, Jared Kushner. They're on their way to Switzerland. No word on whether Vice President J.D. Vance will join them. But this is the problem for Trump. He isn't only negotiating with Iran. He also has to keep the conflict between Israel and Hezbollah from blowing up the agreement. And today, the president offered praise for Benjamin Netanyahu. But just yesterday, he suggested he needs to keep Israel's prime minister in check.
3: We've had a great relationship with Israel. We're very formidable. And Bibi Netanyahu is a warrior prime minister.
4: If it weren't for Donald Trump, Israel would have been eviscerated.
5: Your relationship with Netanyahu is...
4: It's good, but we have to keep him a little bit sane.
5: Are you going to be able to control Israel from attacking Lebanon?
4: Yeah, I will be.
2: The man asking those questions, he's on the show tonight. And let's not forget what's happening at home. The president has to contend with angry members of his own party, Iran hawks, who say this deal gives Iran way too much, including the possibility of a $300 billion reconstruction fund.
6: That money will be used to fund terrorism and to murder Americans. I don't want a lunatic religious fanatic who chants death to America to receive $300 billion, whether it comes from us or it comes from some other regional partners. I don't care where it comes from.
2: So the president is dealing with the revolt at home, a delay abroad, and a 60-day window that's already counting down. I got a panel of experts tonight, founder and executive director of the National Security Institute, Jamil Jaffer, senior politics reporter for Axios, Mark Caputo, who interviewed the president just yesterday, executive director of Georgetown Institute of Politics and Public Service, Mo Alethi, and Republican strategist, Leslie Shedd. Good to have all you guys here. I'm going to go with the person who I just referenced, Mark Caputo, to start this off for us, because the president, perhaps surprisingly, effectively admitted to you a number of things that may surprise people. One was that he understood, he seemed, to know just how bad, perhaps, things could be for the economy if it kept going. Were you surprised by that kind of, well, candor and admission?
7: He wants out. And so now that he's found a way out, he is all in. That is, he is willing to admit now that while in the past he said, oh, I'm not thinking about these things and negotiating with Iran, now at least he is. And one of the things he said to me, he made sure to stress repeatedly, stocks are up, oil is down, and the word he used is gusher. We've hit basically a gusher, as if he discovered his own oil field. And it's sort of emblematic of the fact that he just feels relieved.
2: I mean, the idea that this is almost an epiphany seems odd, given the fact that he, many told him beforehand, he shouldn't get into this. These were the issues that were going to happen. Is it surprise you, or would it have an effect in terms of maybe support for the president that he is saying this now?
8: I mean, I think the president has always said very clearly that he cares about both things. Like, he is capable of saying, I'm the commander in chief and I'm going to make sure that we are having a successful military campaign while also keeping in mind economic pain here at home. I think that he's looking at this and saying, we need to find a way to end this war. He believes that he has found it. We've got the Strait of Hormuz reopened, which is great. Let's get the oil flowing. And then let's see, because he has also made it very clear that if Iran does not honor the agreement, if they start attacking them again, if war starts again, he is not afraid to shut them down very quickly.
9: Here's the problem. He said in the past, well, J.D. Vance, the words don't matter. It's the actions in the end. President Trump has talked about not being as concerned with the economy. And people have a long enough memory, I think, to recall these statements and still believe he can walk and chew gum at the same time and know that we're not privy to every piece of information. But we're also looking at what's going on in terms of his alliances. And notably, the president called Prime Minister Netanyahu a warrior after days of blasting Israel's action in Lebanon. I mean, just watch what he told. Well, I don't tell you. He told Mark this. Just listen to this idea about his relationship with Netanyahu and how that works.
4: They have a lot of respect for me, and they do as I say.
9: Okay. I'm sure they have a response to that, being almost commanded by the president of a different country. But will Trump be able to keep him in line?
10: I mean, look, it doesn't look likely, right? I mean, as we've seen thus far, the president keeps saying, hey, I need this thing in Lebanon to quiet down, but Hezbollah keeps shooting missiles at Iran, Israel keeps shooting back, right? This is not going to stop because Iran doesn't want it to stop. Iran is running Hezbollah. They're encouraging them to attack Israel, and Israel's doing what we would do. They're responding in kind. The idea that the prime minister is not going to fight back is laughable, and the president shouldn't expect that. The craziest thing the president said, though, wasn't even that. At the G7, he was sitting there with the Emir of Qatar, and he says, you know what? I told Bibi, don't worry about Hezbollah. My guy in Syria, the former al-Qaeda operative, right, is going to take care of Hezbollah. I mean, what are we talking about here? The president of the United States calling on al-Qaeda to help take care of Hezbollah? I mean, like, we are in crazy town, and we're undermining our allies and supporting our adversaries. We're giving hundreds of billions of dollars to Iran. I mean, I'm a Republican. Ted Cruz is exactly right. I don't want the supreme leader, whether it's Ayatollah Khamenei or his son, Mojtaba, getting $300 billion, not $24 billion of sanctions relief. The same pallets of cash that President Trump rightly attacked President Obama for giving to the Iranian regime, he's now giving. It's the same frozen assets. It was never American money. It was never money for the Treasury. It was Iranian frozen assets under Obama. It's Iranian frozen assets under Trump. This is a disaster.
9: It's about packaging. Good.
11: Yeah, the difference is President Obama gave that money after we had already verified, right? After we'd gone in and checked to see if they were living up to the terms of the deal. Donald Trump just gave it to them beforehand, before we even began the negotiations. Right. We're now supposed to the memorandum that we signed simply said we're now going to spend the next 60 days talking about it. Iran has said we're not, you know, we'll talk about nukes. We'll talk about the straits after you pay us. That's a very, very big difference from the situation that the president's been attacking.
9: So how do Democrats play that? Because on the one hand, they're going to point out the obvious unpopularity, let's just say, of a war. The Republican scathing criticism of the memorandum of understanding that doesn't actually detail everything. But yet they still have to, you know, navigate a kind of minefield of supporting an American action to end a war without alienating voters who say, well, this is the best we're going to get now.
11: Right. Look, I think we should all be happy if this gets us to the end of fighting.
9: Nobody's ever happy.
11: That's true.
9: Never all happy.
11: But
9: yes,
11: look,
9: there you go.
11: We should be happy if it brings us to an end to the fighting. The question that I think Americans are going to be asking themselves is what we get at the end of this, was it worth the squeeze? Was the juice worth the squeeze? When we went in saying it had to be about nukes, we don't know if we're going to be able to negotiate that yet. We went in saying, as a result of going in, the Straits of Hormuz are now closer to being under Iranian control than they were before. And while gas prices have ticked down over the past couple of days, we haven't begun the negotiations yet. And so these oil prices are going to continue to be volatile.
9: But, you know, it's one thing, and Trump expects Democrats to criticize him. It's almost maybe for him, you know, just totally par for the Trump golf course. But see, that was good. But then when Republicans do it, I mean, they have been punished severely by him in terms of his support, his attack, his putting people against them. I mean, what can those Republicans expect? Does he have an insight into that?
7: I asked the president, are any Republicans going to pay the price for opposing you?
9: Mm-hmm.
7: And after a little pushing, he basically said no.
9: Did you believe that statement?
7: You don't. I believed that when he said it, it was true, okay. But I don't necessarily believe it will remain true. is that if people oppose him and become nettlesome, he'll start attacking them. That's just what he does. He's a counterpuncher, and sometimes he's just a haymaker in and of himself. But Trump's fundamental gambit here is this, and I've been a longtime believer of the idea that ultimately Americans care a lot more about gas prices and inflationary pressures than they do about the Straits of Hormuz and these different matters and $300 billion in a fund and is it whatever kind of money it is. And so if he can keep the negotiations going and if the oil continues to flow and if gas prices drop, it's going to be a win, and that's how he's going to sell it to Republicans and tell them to get on board.
8: 100% agree with that. I mean, it's just, you know, we all care about foreign policy. I spend most of my time talking about it and all the intricacies behind it. But what most American voters care about is their own lives, right? They're working very hard. They're not following the news every single day. They care about getting food on the table, about being able to drive their kids to school safely. And they care about gas prices. And if we can get these gas prices back down, they're already starting to drop. That is what they will remember.
9: Well, they also, go ahead.
11: I was going to say, the Iranians also get a vote in this, though, right?
10: They sure do.
11: They get, and
10: so the Israelis.
11: And they have shown that they know how to play the long game in this whole thing. They are willing to withstand a whole lot of pain because they know that they can shut down the global economy and they can screw with President Trump just by turning off the spigot.
7: One of the things that I've been told by people who have been negotiating on behalf of the administration is there's a belief that Iran is willing to suffer the consequences of a bombardment much more than being broke, and they really want money. And so the gambit here for Trump is to offer their ability to sell oil and the promise of this other fund, but nothing is necessarily set in stone except for the flow of oil and the money they can make off of it now.
9: The leverage that obviously has shifted, what does this mean in terms of the negotiations and the positions of power or strength that both will have over the next 60 days?
10: Well, this is the whole problem. We won the war. We beat Iran down. We took out 70% of their ballistic missile launch capability, you know, 70% of their drone launch capability, a huge part of their Navy. We took them down, and then we lost the negotiation, right? The world's greatest negotiator completely blew the negotiation in part because he wasn't willing to take American casualties on the Strait of Hormuz, in part because he wasn't willing to go back to bombing Iran, even after Iran repeatedly violated the very ceasefire agreement it had made over and over again. The deal was, we're going to open straight. They didn't do it.
9: We get the panel with us longer. Everyone stand by as well, and we'll respond to your questions. I know you have them, and you have comments, many of them. Text them, 818-972-7272. Just include a first name and your city or state. I like to know who I'm talking to. Up next, potential new trouble for Todd Blanche's confirmation as the DOJ refuses a judge's request to formally write off Trump's anti-weaponization fund. Plus, just in tonight, the president now responds to the problems at the algae-riddled and peeling reflecting pool. So who's he blaming for it? That's next.
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1: All right, usually a judge's order is the final order. But nothing is final, it seems, when it comes to President Trump's DOJ. Just look at its response to a judge that requested a formal declaration that the anti-weaponization fund was really dead. Trump's DOJ called it simply unnecessary. The DOJ said the $1.8 billion fund was for people who believed they were wrongly targeted by the government. Critics called it a slush fund. And the White House said that acting AG Todd Blanch killed it. The DOJ argued Blanche's word is good enough. I've never seen that happen in a court of law. Trust me, Your Honor. Forget any motion, forget anything else, evidence. No. Trust me. Not how it works. In today's filing, the department pushed back on officials signing a formal declaration. Say, quote, compelled testimony of senior officials from the executive branch implicates serious separation of powers concerns. My panel is back with me. Jamil, look, you're an attorney. I mean, the idea that a judge would say, okay, put it in writing that what you say is actually the case, it's not unusual for them to request it. That's why we have motion practices in this country and arguments that are in written and law and evidence supporting it. Why is this treated this way by this DOJ?
2: Yeah, I mean, this is crazy, right? Mm-hmm. There are no separation of powers concerns by a federal judge asking the Justice Department to say in official form that we're not going to do the thing that my order said you can't do.
1: Yeah.
2: Right? Like, that's just how it works, right? He doesn't have to rely on the oral statements of the attorney general or the acting attorney general, right? He can say, I want a statement from the Department of Justice in writing, you know, under oath, that does not implicate any separation of powers. It is not compelled testimony. That's ridiculous. And yet here we are.
1: And this is, of course, Todd Blanch. He wants to be the permanent attorney general. Is this going to somehow derail that for him? I suspect not.
3: Maybe. I mean, it depends on how mad the Senate is. And at this point, Trump has sort of had it with the Senate, whether it's Todd Blanch or Bill Pulte, his director of national intelligence, his demand that they pass the SAVE Act, their refusal to pass FISA. All of these things are sort of tied together. Not a lawyer, to be very clear. But I've gained enough experience watching how this game plays out to know that go ahead, judge, fight this. It's going to get appealed. And I'm pretty sure that if passed as prologue, DOJ is going to win on this one and the judge isn't, because they're going to argue, no, the judge has no right to tell them this. And Donald Trump at a certain point can decide he's going to pursue the weaponization fund in a different way. And so ultimately, this is the fight DOJ wants to have. It's a conversation they'd like us to have, because you know what? Trump doesn't want to talk about Iran. He'd prefer to talk about this. So that's what we're talking about.
1: I'm not so sure the judiciary would cede that level of authority. I think it's having them say essentially that my orders, you can thumb your nose at it and not even respond in writing when you say something. Strange things have happened, but we are in that world as well.
4: I think what's happening here, though, is that it's duplicative. It's unnecessary. Not only did Todd Blanch say this in testimony before Congress on multiple occasions that this is dead, the actual court filings in this case that are signed by the Associate AG Woodward, which is one of the three people that she needs to get this, you know, signed declaration from, says in those court documents that he signed that the fund is dead. So there are multiple statements that have been made in writing and orally in front of the judge, in front of Congress, that
1: says why is one
4: that
1: more?
4: It's dead.
1: Why is one more?
4: At what point in time do you say enough is enough?
1: Well, when there is a credibility issue, and by the way, when you're talking about the times that a judge requires there to be something in writing, this happens all the time, not just for a Todd Blanch or an attorney general. It happens when someone stands up and says, Your Honor, I'm going to abide by the terms of my probation. And they say, I swear I'm going to stay away from this person. I've got a protective order. And the judge says, okay, well, here's what you're going to sign to. You're going to agree to those things. That's the everyday person. So why wouldn't an attorney general hopeful say to themselves, I'll put it in writing because I stand by my word.
5: Because his boss.
3: Because that's weak. And his boss views that as weakness. And at this point, this is the fight they want to have. Okay, judicial branch, you want to tell the executive what to do? Ultimately, in the constitutional system, the president is only accountable to Congress, which has to impeach and remove him. And is it going to get to that level? No. Now, one day, may Blanche decide to just sign this off, but they want to have this fight for a little while to flex. They want to exercise power to exercise power and tell the judicial branch they can't do this.
1: But what about the congressional branch?
5: Todd Blanch may have said it,
0: But the president hasn't, right? The president was asked, do you also think this is dead? And he would not say yes.
3: Yep.
0: He thinks it's still a great idea. That's probably why Todd Blanche won't sign it. It's because his boss still wants it, still thinks it's a good idea. And Donald Trump doesn't really care about the judiciary.
3: Well, he
0: or
3: does.
0: The
3: he thinks
0: Senate.
3: That they have no right to tell his agency.
0: He believes this entire term has been him flexing, saying the executive branch has absolute power. The executive branch ought to be able to do, even said it in your interview, that there he's not seeing any limitations on his power. And so he wants to have this fight. The thing is, so do Democrats.
1: Mm.
0: And I think a lot of Democrats who see that this slush fund is incredibly unpopular, not just amongst Democrats, amongst independents, and increasingly Republican voters, okay, heading into a midterm, being able to say, this is the fight he wants versus fighting to make your life easier.
1: Well, here's the fight he's having tonight. It's about algae. I kid you not. I mean, there was a lengthy Truth Social post. The president is now scapegoating the algae that's in the pool, in the reflecting pool. He's blaming the problem on vandals.
3: Algae vandals.
1: Mother Nature is a vandal. He has a new post out. You can see parts of it right there, of course. And he is claiming that an ABC reporter tried to rip the rubber off the surface and police are now investigating. I hate to turn to you, Leslie.
4: No,
1: on this,
4: I know.
1: But
4: I'm
1: you know what? Okay, well, I'd like to ask, why
2: I'm
1: is this?
2: Republican
1: you,
2: too.
1: You are? Okay.
2: I'm going to defend
1: you
2: the
1: You want
2: algae.
1: In? Let's go. Okay, well, I'm asking is, why
3: wants
1: is
3: to
1: this?
3: The algae?
1: Why is this consuming him on a Friday night? I mean, there are literally very pressing issues right now. Why is this the one he wants?
4: So I want to again say, I think the president has the capability of focusing on multiple things at once. But to me.
1: Yes, algae and rubber.
4: And I think that to me, I don't understand why people are so upset that the president is trying to make Washington, D.C. more beautiful for its 250th. I think for him, he's excited that he's the president for this big, important moment in our history. And he wants to make sure that the city looks beautiful. And he's frustrated by the fact that it's.
3: That he hired an idiot who screwed
4: it's
3: up
4: not going
3: the pool, right, or the pond, or whatever it is.
1: I don't think the question is whether or not people are angry that he wants to make it beautiful. Everyone wants beautification. Fine, got it. They're talking about the prioritization of topics like this in light of other matters that are that he may think equally, but are far more pressing.
2: The president's got a lot going on, and I agree with Leslie. He can do a lot. He's already demonstrated he can do a lot at one time. He can manage a lot of things. The question is, why is he managing this one, right? Why is this one so important? Who cares about the reflecting pool when you got Iran, you got Ukraine, you got China? There's a lot going on in the world. The American people are suffering with inflation, with higher gas prices. There's a lot going on in this country. The reflecting pool at the Lincoln Memorial is not the thing for the President of the United States at 10 p.m. at night to be writing on Truth Social. It is.
1: Did you ask him?
3: I didn't ask him that, but I can give an easy answer. Why is he focusing on this? Because it's on TV. I'm serious. We're focusing on it, too. So the president consumes a lot of media, and he has this love-hate relationship with John Carl. Sees John Carl out there being I didn't see the clip, but allegedly peeling up paint. And the president's like, you know, screw that guy. Like,
1: right.
3: you want to talk about that? Fine, we're going to talk about that. So that's what he's doing.
1: All right, let's test it. I want to talk about Summer House on Bravo right now, Mr. President.
2: Yes.
1: I don't know why they didn't rehire Wes, but do you want to Truth Social about that? Where's my phone? Everyone stand by. It's your turn to drive the conversation. The panel will answer your questions and comments coming up. Just text us at 818-972-7272. And later, my Friday interview with award-winning actor Wendell Pierce on Miss Juneteenth.
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15: Younger and healthier.
1: Wow, we've gotten so many questions from you tonight, so we're going to get right to them with the panel. Derek from Maryland asked this question. Why does Trump keep nominating unqualified people to important jobs? Mark, you interviewed him.
3: Well, they would object to
1: Bill Pulte.
3: They would object to the form of the question, but bottom line, because he likes them and because he wants to have a fight and he thinks the Senate sucks. So he's going to pick who he wants, and if the Senate wants to fight about it, fine.
1: Sometimes that simple, huh? Well, David asked this question. What has the United States gained from the war with Iran, Jamil?
2: Well, look, we gained a lot of leverage. We just didn't use it. We let the leverage go away because the president wouldn't reopen the strait with force, and so Iran sapped our leverage. We actually had the opportunity to really gain an advantage with Iran. We just dropped the ball.
1: One viewer says, you really need to talk more about how the two real estate developers are going to negotiate again with Iran. At what point do we the people say, stop sending these two? They are so out of their depth. Leslie, you want to take it?
4: So one of the things you have to keep in mind when you're dealing with negotiators is, yes, you want somebody there that, you know, has good relationships with the people they're talking to, but you really want somebody that's got the trust and the faith of the president of the United States. That's crucial. These two guys do. The president believes them. And so when people are negotiating with them, they know that they're going to have the president's ear and that they're speaking for the president.
1: Interesting. One viewer also asked this question. How much of this are we going to remember when it's time to vote? Oh, Mo?
0: Look, one of the things Donald Trump is really good at is changing the story, changing the subject every week. So there's something else and we tend to forget. But what we won't forget, and this was true back in 2020, is the sense of chaos that swirls around him, that he is imposing on the rest of us. That sense of chaos leads to voter exhaustion, and that's not something that's quickly forgotten.
1: Yet there has been chaos before. I wonder if the exhaustion will lead to people staying home or leaning in. It's a good point, though. Rayshawn from Louisville, Kentucky, asked this question. Should the New York Knicks go to the White House or should they skip? Mark, I'll ask you that.
3: I'm not taking that one.
2: I'll take it.
1: Jamel.
2: Of course they should go to the White House. It's the President of the United States. Give me a break.
1: Okay.
2: I mean, that's ridiculous.
1: What do you think?
4: They should go. I went when the Clemson Tigers were there. I went to Clemson, and they served all of the cheeseburgers. It was amazing. It's so much fun. They should go and honor their city and their win.
1: How about you? What do you think, Ma?
0: Look, I get why they might not want to if the president tends to turn it into something about himself as opposed to honoring the team. That's always the risk.
3: You think Trump
0: Donald
3: would do
0: Trump.
3: That?
0: I mean, shocking.
2: Oh, wait. Shocking thought. Every president's an egomaniac and wants to make it about themselves.
0: Do they?
2: But maybe not to the extreme of Donald Trump, but come on. I mean, every president's into themselves. Let's not kill
0: them. Either way, I'm not going to be exercising.
1: Okay, well, look. Okay, fine. If the Knicks go, I'll be with you. I'll interview all of you. Just give me some jerseys. I have a kid. All right, Ajanai, beautiful name. Ajanai from Annapolis, Maryland, asked this question. As us Gen Z voters become a larger share of the electorate, which issue do you think politicians are still underestimating?
0: AI.
1: That's a good question. Okay.
0: AI. I work at a college campus. Students are freaking out about what the future holds because of AI. And this town doesn't know how to talk about it yet. Mm. And so that's something that I think...
3: This town is recently unable
4: AI.
3: To talk about a lot of things.
0: Yeah. I mean, but this is one that Gen Z is feeling a tremendous amount of anxiety.
4: I mean, my intern that I have and my staffers that work with me that are Gen Z, they are really worried about... They're so worried about it to the point when I tell them, hey, if you don't know an answer, go ask AI. And if you don't get a good response, come back and tell me. They say, I don't want to do that.
3: We're finally seeing with the tech revolution... the upper educated class finally threatened by technology.
0: Yes. Mm-hmm.
3: Whereas 100%. In the past, it was the more blue-collar workers. Mm. And I think the other thing, it's not that they're underestimating, but just not addressing it. I'm not sure how they do it, to be honest, is the price of entry into this economy, into owning a home, is astronomically high. Mm-hmm. And just what these guys are doing and what they can do, they're certainly not talking about it.
1: Jamel?
2: What I think is crazy is that they should be thrilled about AI. They should be excited. They should be passionate. This is an opportunity to raise all boats. I think AI is going to have tremendously beneficial effects for our economy, for our workforce, for Gen Z. I think it's wild that they're walking out of graduation. They're like, they should be embracing it, running towards it, not away from it. Mm. I think this is part of our cultural problem. We've created a bunch of victims, right, where everyone's like, it's somebody else's problem, not mine. Take ownership of this thing, run at it, and go hard at it.
1: You know what's wild? That Allen Iverson has not capitalized on AI. I mean, okay.
2: Yes.
1: No, all right, fine. Thank you, everyone.
3: You get a percent of that.
1: Up next on this Juneteenth, I go one-on-one with actor and activist Wendell Pierce as he reflects on the day, America 250, voting rights, and the black athlete boycott he wants to see happen in the South.
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3: The Obama Presidential Center opening its doors to the public for the very first time today. There were long lines. Tickets sold out through November. But the first 100 people to make it inside were in for quite the surprise. A greeting from the former president and first lady themselves. And it's fitting that a museum honoring the nation's first black president opened on this particular day, Juneteenth. Celebrations are taking place all across the country to mark the day. Well, slavery came to an end and, of course, officially became a federal holiday just 5 years ago. We know the long history of the Juneteenth movement. And yet no official acknowledgement or statement came from the White House this year. Earlier, I had the chance to sit down with actor and activist Wendell Pierce as part of our Friday night interview series. We spoke about the significance of this day and the political moment we find ourselves in. Wendell, I have to wonder, does Juneteenth carry a different weight this year, given the current climate we're in?
4: Absolutely. We see the active and organized attempt at erasure of who we are as a people, that we can't even celebrate those who evidently have given so much to this country, have achieved so much in this country, but we have an administration that's literally trying to erase us from history. And it is reflected in what Juneteenth is. You know, it's a celebration of the of freedom and the end of slavery, but it came 2.5 years after right. The fact, and then wasn't even ratified until 6 months later. And

0: in December of that year.
1: It basically defies exploitation of people who were not given the information.
0: It's a reminder that with everything that, with every achievement we've made in this country, there are those who do not have our best interest at heart and do not want us to participate fully as Americans.
1: That's interesting, given where we are just this summer, you know, America 250.
0: Mm-hmm.
1: And there are a lot of people, I get a lot of viewer questions and a lot of comments people make, and they're concerned about feeling conflicted about celebrating this hallmark occasion and yet not acknowledging the full scope of history at a time of eraser or conflicted feelings. How have you been approaching America 250?
0: The most important phrase in all of our mantras and laws and is to form a more perfect union. I think of that. So the celebration is the that Moses generation that gave us, the Joshua generation, a call to duty, to be ever vigilant, never lose the ability to be offended, fight for your rights. Understand that there are those who do not have your best interest at heart, that don't want you to be fully American. And that means you love this country because of those who fought for it. So I think I'm from Louisiana. So when I think of celebrating 250 years, I think of the men and women in Colfax who won an election and died at the hands of their neighbors and then came back to court and called them out. You know, not being afraid of saying these are the murderers who said they killed us for this. There was another massacre in Thibodaux, Louisiana. Mm-hmm. There was a massacre right on the main street of New Orleans when people were coming out of a political convention and shot dead on the street. Mm. And it was a reaction to seeing black men in uniform who were still a part of the Union Army that was patrolling New Orleans at that time. And then I found out this year that two of those men were my second grandfathers.
1: Really?
0: On my mother's side and my father's side. Genealogy was done on my family. I'm fortunate enough to be on Finding Your Roots with Henry Louis Gates. And so I knew, you know, that they were a part of the colored troops, the Union troops, that were patrolling in New Orleans. So that's what 250 means to me.
1: That's in your blood.
0: Mm-hmm.
1: And perhaps it's no wonder then how outspoken you have been, how committed you have been. When some artists, and an artist you truly are, might shy away from letting their viewpoints be known, particularly in the political spaces, it's interesting because as a thespian,
0: mm-hmm.
1: people often look at theater as one of the earliest ways to speak truth to power.
0: Absolutely.
1: Does that inspire you still?
0: That is the very essence of what being an artist is, right? Entertainment is a byproduct of what we do, right? The role of art is what thoughts are to the individual. When you reflect on who you are, decide on what's important to you, where you failed, where you've triumphed. Art is where we gather to collectively as a society and reflect on who we are, where we've been, where we hope to go, decide what our values are, and then go into the world and act on those values. That's the role of art.
1: You had called for, in light of the Supreme Court of the United States decision to further gut Section 2 of the mm-hmm. Voting Rights Act. You know, we've talked about this. It's very personal to anyone with an interest in the United States of America.
0: Yeah.
1: They gutted it. They...
0: And in my state, 45,000 people,
1: well.
0: I'm from Louisiana, 45,000 people had voted.
1: Mm-hmm.
0: And literally the day after that decision came down, they threw those votes out.
1: You've asked as a result for people to make a contribution in the sense of even boycotting with the SEC athletes,
0: mm-hmm.
1: deciding not to either play or continue to play.
0: Mm-hmm.
1: And there has been a lot of pushback, including from athletes who have said, this is my chance to do something that I would like.
0: They are empowered.
1: And they also say, well, Congress, you guys, somebody else, why should it be incumbent on the youngest among us?
0: I think it was young people that those fire hoses were on
1: mm-hmm.
0: in Birmingham. I think it was young people their age that sat at those lunch counters. I think it was young people at Kent State protesting the war. I think it was young people that fought in Yorktown. They are at that very age. And also, the SEC is not the reason you are going to be successful and sought after in a professional sport. It is your talent. Recognize that.
1: The SEC is a platform to expose that talent.
0: Your talent will be seen and found wherever you go. Now, do you feel as though you have to kowtow to someone who has no respect for who you are and your humanity and tell you that the only way you're going to be able to do it is if you come through our system where we benefit with billions of dollars. Billions of dollars because you get to work for us for free.
1: Do you call on both black and white athletes? Or
0: yeah,
1: all
0: I call
1: athletes,
0: everything.
1: Frankly?
0: I'm an American. I'm an American. So, yeah.
1: Will it pressure, if this boycott were to happen, would it put the requisite amount of pressure on the government to make a change and avoid and stop gerrymandering? Or do you think it might languish as symbolic?
0: Always follow the money. If you mess with their money, right, it'll make a change.
2: I'll present how I get thrive in this fair lady's love, and she in my.
3: Say it, Othello.
2: Her father loved me. Often done it.
3: Yeah.
2: Still, question me the story of my life from year to year, the battles, sieges.
1: I mean, here you are in Washington, D.C., mm-hmm. on stage for Othello. I mean, so many greats have performed this role, mm-hmm. you truly also among them. Why do you think plays like Othello still resonate today? Why are people still flocking to hear the words of Shakespeare or the
0: 400 years after the fact, right?
1: Why is that?
0: Corruption, greed, lies, propaganda, conspiracy, murder, war, racism, misogyny, all in Othello. And every one of those is on display in our society today, heightened even, you know. So it is very relevant, it's very important, and what makes it a classic is because it spoke to people 400 years ago, mm-hmm. it speaks to us today, and it will speak to people 400 years after we're gone, because it taps into the reality that there is that part of human nature, right? There's good in human nature, but there's also a dark ugliness in human nature. Mm-hmm. And that's the thing about the times that we're in. It's a reminder that we thought when you make progress that you can just sit on your laurels, you know? But you can't. It's like a chronic disease, understanding that you have to be ever vigilant because there are elements of systems that have been in place and beliefs in the ugly part of human nature that will always be, you know, a part of that battle.
4: Our thanks to Wendell Pierce and that wonderful conversation. I'll have more on my social media as well that illuminates further discussions. Up next on this Friday night, American Ninja Warrior going for gold? Literally, the course is set to become part of the Olympic Games. And you know I have NBC's Matt Eisman to talk about it tonight with me.
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1: There it is. Use that momentum. And I think this is the perfect time to make that transfer. Good.
2: Got it.
1: She's got clearance. You're good.
2: Oh. Well, that was she's not clear.
3: You know it for the insane obstacle courses, incredible athleticism, and yes, the wipeouts, of course. Well, now, Ninja Warrior-style courses, they're headed to the biggest stage of all, the 2028 Los Angeles Olympics. Obstacle racing will now be part of the modern pentathlon, replacing equestrian show jumping. It is the latest sign the Olympics are trying to meet a new generation where they are. You remember that in 2024, breakdancing officially debuted at the Paris Olympics. Let's hope it goes better than that, of course. Co-host and play-by-play announcer of American Ninja Warrior, Matt Eisman, joins me now. So excited to have you on. I love American
4: Laura,
3: Ninja Warrior.
4: I was getting nervous when you mentioned us with the Olympics and you showed that Australian breakdancer who was known as Heisenberg because she was breaking bad. It was atrocious. Ninja Warrior is going to be a much better obstacle.
3: I have no doubt that it will be. And this is a huge change for the Olympics. I mean, it's a huge validation, frankly, for Ninja Warrior. How did this go from TV obstacle course that everyone watches and thinks, I could probably do that, to realizing they cannot, to an Olympic event?
4: Well, I've had that same realization when I've tried the course, but I think it's a testament to our athletes and to the fact that what started as a reality TV show grew into something where athletes were competing year-round, where really around the globe, ninja gyms have opened. There are leagues that are open. So this next step of becoming a part of the Olympics, of really becoming a part of the fabric of sport, it's such a testament to what our athletes have done over the years and to the stories that have been shared. So we're incredibly excited for 2028. It's going to be right here. I'm in LA right here. I'm hoping I get to be a part of that broadcast. Mm-hmm. We'll see if my bosses at NBC are listening.
3: Oh, you've got to be. Are you kidding me? If I don't hear your voice, it won't be the same. And thinking about this, I mean, this is huge for the sport. And you're right. Athleticism is fully on display. It is a family event. People are watching it. You've got generations competing together, cheering each other on. It really is the quintessential, really, Olympic experience, I would think. And you've got equestrian show jumping. That's very different than what this is. So what do you think will be the hardest part for athletes who are trying to adapt to this new event?
4: You know, it's the same thing that we've had so many athletes come out on our course. And we're talking Olympic gold medalists. We've had professional football players come out, Navy SEALs come out. A lot of them relied on athleticism. The reality is these obstacle challenges are unlike anything they've ever done. So you have to be specially trained. You have to have gone out to these gyms. You have to have really applied yourself to learn the techniques. And when you see the modern pentathlon, you see it combines so many different skills with swimming and running and the laser pistols and now ninja. So it takes a well-rounded athlete, but that's always been the case at Ninja Warriors. So we have quite a few of our athletes who we know are trying to pick up the other skills in the pentathlon. So we're hoping someone from the Ninja Warrior world can bring home the gold.
3: I mean, my son did have an American Ninja Warrior party. Trademarks aside, I can bring the cupcakes. I can't bring anything else to support this, but the cupcakes.
4: You and I, Laura,
3: good.
4: I'll have cupcakes with you because what these athletes do is so insane.
3: It is. I mean, it's obviously huge in this country. But the format originated in Japan. It's been adapted all over the world. Okay, tell me, I'm talking to an American here, do you think any country's going to have an advantage here?
4: Well, so we've competed against the world. We've done USA versus the world in the past. We took on Japan, the originators. The American athletes have really been dominant. So I'm all in favor of Team USA to begin with. But, you know, one of the beautiful things that you said, and you mentioned it with your son, Ninja Warrior really is about family. And you saw that woman on the course at the beginning, Sandy Zimmerman, and you saw her whole family on the sidelines who competed with her. She was the first mom to get up the warped wall. And the thing I love about Ninja Warrior is so many people came in here, you know, for an athletic challenge, but really found a home. They found a family. And it's so beautiful that more people are getting to see that. Season 18 is out. The Olympics is really going to be kind of the crowning moment for Ninja Warrior.
3: I can't wait for this. 2028, here you come. Nice to see you.
4: Good seeing you, Laura. Thanks so much.
3: Hey, thank you all for watching. Have a great weekend. Paula Newton is in for Alex Michelson next.
5: Good evening from the newsroom. Topping our CNN Global War coverage, one of the two top American negotiators is heading to Geneva, Switzerland for peace talks with Iran. Steve Witkoff is on his way tonight. Trump's son-in-law Jared Kushner is also expected shortly, according to a U.S. official. The talks were derailed last night over Israeli operations against Hezbollah in Lebanon, grounding Vice President Vance, who canceled his own flight to Geneva at the last moment. Today, after what Lebanese officials say was the second deadliest day of the fighting there, Israel and Hezbollah agreed to renew their truce. The president praised Israel's prime minister for doing that, and in a conversation with Axios recorded yesterday but released today, he said Israel would follow his guidance.
6: Are you going to be able to control Israel from attacking Lebanon?
7: Yeah, I will be. I mean, how? I wonder. They have a lot of respect for me, and they do as I say.
5: Well, that was recorded yesterday before Israel strikes today in Lebanon, meaning Israel does not seem always do as he says. The president also underscored where he thought Israel would be without him.
7: If it weren't for Donald Trump and Bibi Netanyahu worked well with me, but he will tell you, we're the ones with the guns, we're the ones with the whole deal, we're the ones with the B-2 bombers, etc. If it weren't for Donald Trump, Israel would have been eviscerated.
6: Your relationship with Netanyahu's...
7: It's good, but we have to keep him a little bit sane.
5: The new reporting, The Washington Post, could explain some of his attitude. According to the Post, U.S. intelligence agencies have warned the president that Netanyahu is likely to take steps to undermine efforts to reach a lasting peace deal with Iran. Today, the president pushed Tehran for a quick final settlement, giving the regime one of dozens of vague threats he's given over the course of this war.
7: It's 60 days. They have to make a deal. Otherwise, we will do things that won't make them happy. But I don't think it's going to get to that.
5: Well, he was harsher in tone in a social media post earlier today, which reads in part, they are finished. We'll play out the 60 days. They get no money, not 10 cents. In point of fact, the Memorandum of Understanding now in effect calls for the immediate unfreezing of $24 billion in Iranian assets, and Iran is already shipping out millions of barrels of oil. There were also comments today from the man behind the 2015 agreement with Iran that President Trump turned away from. Here's what former President Obama told NBC News.
8: We've now fought a war, spent billions and billions of dollars, you know, put enormous strain on our military. A lot of people have died, and it feels like we're back where we were before we started the war, except maybe a little bit worse off.
5: The Middle East, Dana Stroll. Kareem, what does it signal to you that Witkoff and Jared Kushner are headed to Switzerland for talks?
9: I think it signals, Anderson, that the Trump administration remains very much committed to this deal. You know, my talks with administration officials, they're not looking at this as just a nuclear nonproliferation deal. They're hoping that there could be a broader breakthrough, almost a normalization with Iran. And you saw that in the statements from Vice President Vance. They claim that in their private dealings with Iran, Iranian officials signal that they're open to changing the 47 years of hostility between America and Iran. But certainly we don't see any public examples that that's the case.
5: And Kareem, I mean, haven't past people in past administrations kind of sung that song as well?
9: Virtually every administration since 1979 has sought to change and improve the U.S.-Iran relationship because it's in America's national interest. Frankly, it's in Iran's national interest. But it's never been in the interest of a revolutionary regime in Tehran, which believes that its power is better preserved in isolation rather than reintegrating with the international community.
5: Dana, initially it was Vice President Vance who was to head to Geneva. It's now Witkoff and Kushner. What does that change mean to you?
10: Well, first of all, this rush to Geneva, honestly, is pretty unnecessary. They've already signed this deal twice, and they didn't really need to sign it a third time, either Vice President Vance or anyone else. And they have 60 days, and the MOU says that this entire thing can be extended. So Witkoff rushing to Geneva, I think, actually shows some desperation and urgency on the part of the Trump administration. And what happened today in Lebanon is really important. The Iranian regime, as Kareem said, is not interested in integration and normalization. They're actually challenging the U.S. position here.
5: And Kareem, that's important. I mean, Iran is not going to be abandoning Hezbollah.
9: Not at all. Lebanese Hezbollah, in my view, is essentially part of the Iranian Revolutionary Guards. And I think the key distinction here, Anderson, the key difference between America and Israel and Iran here is on the concept of sovereignty, because Iran says Lebanon is a sovereign country and Israel shouldn't violate that sovereignty. Israel says, yes, Lebanon is a sovereign country, and therefore there shouldn't be an Iranian militia on Lebanese soil lobbying strikes against us. And this is an issue which, in my view, the memorandum of understanding which was written didn't really address this issue at all.
5: And Dennis, you heard the president say that the deal has to be made in 60 days. Otherwise, quote, we will do things that won't make them happy. Again, one of those kind of vague threats he's been giving a lot of. Can all of the very complicated details realistically get hammered out in 60 days when the talks aren't even happening yet?
10: There are so many complex issues related to verifiable assurances on Iran's nuclear program that, honestly, from an American security interest, we wouldn't want it to only happen in 60 days. This Iranian negotiating team has been negotiating with successive groups of U.S. administrations, Democratic and Republican. They've run circles around us. So the idea that we would rush to a bad deal in 60 days, when, frankly, this MOU is quite concessionary toward Iran, it would be better off, actually, to just spend more time, stay in this MOU, and actually take the time to build international support, especially among members of the Security Council, on verifiable commitments related to Iran's nuclear program, so we can know that they actually will not ever have a pathway to a nuclear weapon capability.
5: Kareem, I've heard you say that this agreement is a massive strategic defeat for the U.S., and you've also said that, Trump has acted like a poker player who believes his own bluffs. Can you explain?
9: Well, it's a massive strategic defeat, Anderson, in that we just spent perhaps upwards of $100 billion, and we've gotten an MOU which is much worse than we would have gotten before the war began. So that's the definition of a strategic defeat.
5: Worse because...
9: Well, worse in that our leverage was much worse. We're essentially in this MOU ceding potentially the Strait of Hormuz to Iran after 60 days. They have had far more leverage over us now than they did before the war. And yes, indeed, President Trump, he made a lot of blusterous statements beginning on the night of the war that he was going to further obliterate Iran's nuclear program, raise its missiles down to the ground, destroy its proxies, potentially unseat its regime. And now his language has totally changed. In 4 months, he's gone from an Iran hawk to an Iran apologist, saying there's a new group of reasonable men. We can work with them. Mojtaba Khamenei is respected. They deserve to have a missile program. And so his language on this has changed quite dramatically.
5: Yeah, I mean, Dana, the president said they seem less radical than the previous regime. Is there any evidence of that?
10: If we wanted any indication that this Iranian regime is no different, it's that after securing the president's signature on an MOU that is so much to the benefit of the Iranian regime, they then upped the ante by directing Hezbollah to attack Israel in Lebanon. And there were 4 Israeli soldiers that were killed just today. So this entire narrative that it's Israel that's escalating in Lebanon actually ignores the fact that it's the Iranians who perceive the wind at their back because of how harsh President Trump and Vice President Vance have been towards Israel. They're directly challenging Trump to stick with this MOU at this point in time. And the pressure is on Israel, when really the pressure should be on Iran, who said that it would commit and or respect Lebanon's sovereignty in this MOU. And it's Iran that's not doing that.
5: Dennis Stroll, Kareem Sajapour, thanks so much. Next, detailed new reporting on just how far Secretary of Defense Pete Hegseth is going in his campaign against diversity in the military. A new piece in the New York Times about secret vetting that he and his team have been conducting against high-ranking black officers who've spoken about diversity in the past and how they're getting blocked for promotion. Also, President Trump says Italy's prime minister begged him for a photo with him. Now she is essentially saying, sono tutte belle. We'll explain ahead.
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5: New reporting tonight in the New York Times about the extent of Defense Secretary Hegseth's war on diversity in the armed forces. It seems targeting officers who have spoken out about diversity in the past, often encouraged to do so by the military. Now, the Times focuses on a Navy Rear Admiral named Stephen Barnett. That's him. Someone who top leadership in the Navy identified as their first choice for a promotion in new command. The Times headline reads, "Secret Vetting and Block Promotions Inside Hegseth's War on Diversity." He's been waging that war since first taking office and is not shy about saying so.
0: The single dumbest phrase in military history was peddled in our Army only a few short years ago. You've all heard it, maybe in your first 2 years at West Point. Our diversity is our strength. These ideas are what get people killed. Diversity is not our strength. Unity is our strength.
5: Well, this new Times article goes into great detail on how he's turning those words into action and the effect it's having on some of the service's most qualified senior officers, including Seems Rear Admiral Barnett, who was in line for command overseeing the Navy's bases at home and abroad. Top Navy leadership considered him to be their top choice, but the final decision fell to Secretary Hegseth. And quoting now from the New York Times, quote, "The officer, however, had a big strike against him. Like other black military leaders, he had been encouraged by his superiors to help the Navy recruit and retain minority officers who remained significantly underrepresented in the force. His years-old remarks on the importance of diversity had been flagged in a secret vetting process designed to weed out senior leaders who Mr. Hegseth and his team pegged as a problem. Secretary Hegseth promoted a white officer instead, who was the Navy leadership's third choice for this job, not their first, who was Admiral Barnett. As we've seen, he's not the only one. Going all the way up to the chairman of the Joint Chiefs, General C.Q. Brown, whom the president dismissed earlier this year. Secretary Hegseth at the time said he was, quote, not the right man for the moment, adding that the Pentagon needed a merit-based approach and fresh leadership. Now, with this new reporting, we know more about how that is being carried out. Kate Kelly shares a byline on the story. She joins us now. The incredible reporting on this. You report that back in 2021, Rear Admiral Barnett had made remarks at a Black History Month event that were flagged in a secret vetting process for the position he was being considered for. He said, as the country becomes more diverse, it makes sense for our military to become more diverse, and went on to say, monolithic organizations cannot and will not survive. What did these remarks do to his chances for promotion?
1: Well, the problem, Anderson, which we've seen with some other examples that Greg Jaffe and I have been writing about, is any sort of speaking affirmatively about the importance of diversity or even reminiscing about a person's earlier days in the military. Let's say it's a woman who came through the ranks at a time when there weren't a lot of women, or a black man who had a similar experience. That can be seen as somehow promoting this DEI agenda that, of course, President Trump and also Secretary of Defense Hegseth are very much opposed to the mentality of. It can be perceived by SecDef Hegseth as too woke. This is his word that he uses all the time, and he criticizes the mentality of, you know, promoting concerns about diversity or identity over merit. What's so stunning, though, about the Barnett example, as you point out, is he was the Navy leadership's first choice for this role in a merit-based process. And what we find when we look at the one-star and two-star promotions, which are slightly lower ranks than what Admiral Barnett was looking at here, this is a board-driven, secretive process. These boards meet in a clandestine setting. They're in the sort of equivalent of a SCIF, where they can't bring phones or notebooks or anything else. There are strict rules regarding the secrecy and the process, and it's entirely merit-driven. So this search for social media history, comments about diversity and so on, are a totally new feature of a process.
5: And that's what you report, that essentially they've set up, Hegseth and his team have set up kind of this side vetting process separate from the actual vetting process of Navy leadership. And it's looking at social media posts, looking for any evidence of, you know, using naughty words like diversity or inclusion.
1: Right. And one thing in our story is that there's a theory in and out of the Navy among folks that are watching this process and are concerned about it, that those who commanded a large ship in the Navy and had a public affairs officer on board whose job was to tout all the good work that they were doing and all the events that they had whatever they may have been. They could have been a community event. They could have been a team building event. They could have been a pride event in the month of June, right? Those all landed on social media in an attempt to burnish the Navy's reputation, but now can be used against those people. And what's also worth noting, Anderson, is that these were the types of events and comments that were very much encouraged in the prior administration. So you have officers here who were simply following the commander-in-chief and the SecDef's instructions or cultural sort of priorities at that time. And now these things in a different administration that has a very different point of view about this are being used to block their promotions or yeah. even essentially force their retirement.
5: Yeah, I mean, they were asked by others to speak. It's remarkable reporting. Kit Kelly, thank you so much. I appreciate it. Some new diplomatic fallout from the president's longstanding habit of claiming people begged him for something. In this case, a photograph. He told an Italian TV outlet that the prime minister of Italy, Giorgia Meloni, begged him for a picture with her at the G7 summit. Quoting him now, "She begged me to take a photo with her. She wanted a photo with me so badly I could have skipped it, but I felt sorry for her." Complicating the matter, the Italian channel did not play his original words, dubbed over them instead in Italian. Neither the White House nor the State Department responded to our request for comment. However, the Italian foreign minister canceled an upcoming meeting here with Secretary of State Rubio, calling the president's begging claim, quote, offensive. And a clearly offended prime minister posted this on social media.
2: Donald Trump's statements are completely made up. I am frankly astonished. I don't know why the president of the United States behaves like this toward his allies. It's not the first time, moreover. I can only say it is disappointing that he does not show the same determination with the enemies of the West and of the United States, whose leaders he instead treats with far greater indulgence. There is one thing he should remember. Neither I nor Italy ever beg.
5: Joining us now, two political strategists from the right and the left, respectively, Brad Todd and Megan Hayes. Brad, do you think it's acceptable for the president to make a comment like that about a U.S. ally if it's not true?
3: No. First off, if it is true, it is surprising in me and actually confusing. You know, Giorgia Meloni has been one of Donald Trump's best allies. He called her a fantastic leader a year or so ago. He said this about Friedrich Merz or Keir Starmer or Macron. I might understand it. But, you know, Giorgia Meloni has not always agreed with him. She didn't let us use the air base in Sicily for the war in Iran, which I wish she had. But by and large, she's as good a friend as he has in Western Europe. So I'm surprised by it.
5: Megan, what's your reaction to this and the fact that it turned into a diplomatic incident with the Italian foreign minister canceling his trip to the U.S.?
4: Yeah, look, I mean, these G7s and G20s are all these leaders are there and there's so much interaction and a lot of it is on camera. So it's astounding to me that he would just flat out lie. But it goes with a pattern of Donald Trump insulting women. He's done it with reporters. Now he's doing it with world leaders. There's really no reason to do this. And there's no reason to insult one of his biggest allies or any of our allies in Europe at all.
5: Brett, I mean, you know, what the prime minister is alluding to is this idea that the president has repeatedly pushed allies away and seems to be cozying up, you know, to praising Vladimir Putin or you know, Xi in China. What do you make of that? Is that a concern of yours at all?
3: Well, what's a concern of mine is that we find ways to cultivate allies who stand with us. And Giorgia Meloni has defended Donald Trump to other leaders in Western Europe. He has a real hard time with folks who are with him 90% of the time, as John Cornyn found out in Texas. And I think you have to be willing to take allies who are with you 80 or 90% of the time and call them friends. That's what Ronald Reagan always said.
5: Megan, as you know, much of the friction between the administration and allies in recent months have been over the Iran war. Steve Witkoff, Jared Kushner now heading to Switzerland. Where do you see this going?
4: I mean, hopefully there is a deal. I think our global economy needs it, as I'm sure that a lot of these conversations at the G7 were around opening the Strait of Hormuz up. This has impacted not only their citizens, but a lot of Americans as well, with gas prices and food prices escalating because of it. So one would hope that they get a deal and this negotiation, this MOU actually turns into an actual deal.
5: Brad, when you were on the program earlier this week, you were saying that none of the Republican elected officials and candidates you spoke with think this agreement with Iran in its current form is a good idea. If there aren't changes in upcoming talks, or if these 60-day talks go nowhere, as most people seem to indicate, there's no way such a complex deal could be done in 60 days, even if it's extended two or three times, how much of a political problem would that be for the president?
3: Well, I think that, you know, the Republican Party, the rank and file are hawkish, and they want to see our enemies defeated. They liked what Donald Trump did. And frankly, it was seven presidents overdue to go after Iran and try to end their nuclear program. That's really the shining moment of his presidency, if you ask a lot of Republicans, especially elected officials. I think failing to finish that job will weaken him within the party. It's often said that there's this MAGA wing that's dovish. There really is like 20 people on the internet who have big followings who are dovish. It's not really Republican rank and file is that way. So I hope the president doesn't misread that, and I hope that he drives a really hard bargain.
5: Brad, you really don't think that this war was unpopular among many of the president's supporters?
3: No, I have survey research to back it up. You know, the Republican supporters consistently supported the president in this war. The problem is as few critics on the Republican side on this are people like Tucker Carlson, who have big megaphones, but they literally do not represent what your standard rank and file primary voter is. I mean, we surveyed it all throughout the process. And if anything, stopping attacking Iran was the most unpopular thing he did among Republicans in the war.
5: Megan, do you think the Iran war is going to be a major issue come midterms?
4: I think the downstream effects of the war with the gas prices and a failed deal and all of the resources and money that we've spent and got nothing from it, I think that is what's going to become a big deal. I think he's completely misjudged the political calculations. But again, Donald Trump's not on the ballot come in November, so he'll never have to pay the price for his terrible decisions and the things he's doing to our economy. It's all these rank and file members, as Brad is mentioning, that have to be supportive of him or they would have lost their primaries. So those are the people who are going to lose.
3: And J.D. Vance has to run too one day, theoretically, if he chooses to.
5: What do you think about Marco Rubio? He seems to be awfully silent these days, Brad.
3: He does. We heard a lot more from Marco Rubio in the wake of Venezuela. And, you know, the vice president's taken a big gamble here. He thought the war was bad and the deal is good. And most Republicans, again, I think they think the war was good and the deal is bad. And so it's a real big chance he's taking. He has a lot of assets. He's a good communicator. He's got a lot of future. But I think this is a political risk for him, and I'm surprised he's taking it.
5: Brad Todd, Megan Hayes, really appreciate it. Thanks so much.
4: Thank you.
5: Coming up next, we have breaking news in the court battle over the president's name on the Kennedy Center. That and a question, why is there still a tarp covering up where that name once was? Also, new reporting on one of the companies hired to fix the reflecting pool, specifically the man connected to it and his connection in turn to the president. This while the pool remains green in places and its fresh blue bottom has started coming undone. More details ahead.
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5: We have more breaking news tonight at the Kennedy Center for the Performing Arts in Washington. A tarp still covers the name of the building a week after the president's name was removed following a judge's order. That judge also blocked the president and the rest of the Kennedy Center board, largely composed of his allies, from closing the building for renovations next month. The judge had demanded by today a plan for continuing performances there, and that filing has just come out. CNN's Julia Benbrook has been reading it over, joins us now from outside the Kennedy Center. So what's in it? What's the latest?
27: Yeah, this filing, it came out just moments ago. It is 14 pages long. We're still diving into some of the details, but the top lines here are the Kennedy Center is asking for more time. They're also outlining some of the potential ways forward. They have put out 3 main options: that the Kennedy Center could be closed, that they could have performances at other venues, or that minimal performances could be booked here. So a lot to still be worked out here as they are asking for more time to work through this. But this comes in response to a federal judge who temporarily blocked the Trump administration's plans to close the Kennedy Center, saying that that would then be in the way of them carrying out their congressionally mandated activity. So he asked for this response. He asked for the Kennedy Center to outline how it would maintain public access and ongoing programming activities and operations following that July 4th expected closure. Now, I did look at the schedule coming up after that. There are only just a few things on it, including some outdoor movies, showings of Superman and the Princess Diaries, as well as a children's concert and some children's craft activities. But when it comes to those big Broadway productions, those big names, those are a lot more complicated. They sometimes take weeks, months to get booked. And then on top of that, there's the issue that a lot of these acts had been canceling even before we knew that this might be closed, saying that they were having some issues with the political nature of where the Kennedy Center stands right now. And I want to step just to the side for a minute so you can see what is behind me here, because this is all related. That same judge is the one that called for Trump's name to be taken off of the building. Now, the Kennedy Center says that his name is now off of the building, but if you come out here looking for proof of that, you're not going to find it. This tarp has been up for several weeks now, and just created a lot of questions as a lot of people came out here really cheering on that moment, some that had issues with his name being on it. They can't see exactly what has happened. We do know that Trump himself has had the opportunity at least to see this as his motorcade passed through here just last weekend.
5: Julia Benbrook, thanks so much. Appreciate it. An update now on the president's no-bid reflecting pool project. He promised clean water, but days after the renovations, as you know, pieces of its new blue-painted bottom are now being found loose in the water. Today, a CNN team saw crews pumping algae-ridden water out of the pool while workers with skimmers were trying to keep busy cleaning up the water. All this despite the more than $14 million renovation. The New York Times now is reporting that part of the project, focusing on the water purification system with a price tag of $1.7 million, went to a firm fittingly called Green Water Services, also known as Green Water Solutions. And according to the Times, that company is owned by an investment trust led by this man, John Cafaro. The Times reports his connections to President Trump go back at least a decade. According to the report, he's a Mar-a-Lago neighbor and has given more than $300,000 to the political committees tied to the president. According to the Times, back in 2001, Cafaro pled guilty to conspiracy to bribe then-Congressman James Traficant Jr., seen here, and later testified against the Ohio Democrat. An Interior Department spokeswoman told the Times, quote, the department had not been aware of Mr. Cafaro's political affiliation when it awarded the contract, adding, quote, this company was selected because they had the expertise, workforce, and materials needed to complete the job in time. The Times also reports that a White House spokesman said the president was not involved in selecting Green Water Services for the project. Joining me now with more of this, New York Times investigative reporter David Farenthold, who's on the byline for the story. So explain how this no-bid contract for the water purification system was awarded, and what more do we know about this guy, the owner of the company?
11: Well, so what they're doing here is installing a water purification system among the filters for the pool. So the water in the pool gets piped over to this filtration system. It's supposed to get cleaned and then sent back. What we don't understand is there are lots of companies that do this. There's lots of companies that produce the technology they needed, and the Park Service says that many of those companies had actually expressed interest in doing this job, but they pushed them all to the side and gave the job directly to this one company owned by this person, obviously connected to the president, a former donor, a longtime donor of the president's. What we don't know is why. What, of all the companies in the world, if you were going to shove them all aside and just pick one, why this one, and how did it come to be on your radar? Other than saying that Trump himself didn't do it, they haven't really explain how that happened.
5: He also, the president once spoke about this guy, J.J. Cafaro, at an event back in 2016. I just want to play that.
13: J.J. Cafaro from Florida and from Cleveland. He's a man who made a lot of money in Cleveland, does a good job, and a fantastic man.
5: So he's got an interesting background. So what was his deal with Traficant? He not only, there was some sort of bribery scheme, and then he actually testified against Traficant?
11: That's right. He was accused. He's from Youngstown, Ohio. He was accused, or he pled guilty to conspiracy to bribe Traficant, who was a congressman at the time, for help getting a technology he had in further use in the government. He pled guilty and then testified against Traficant. So, yeah, this is someone who's had that brush with the law, but then he's still very rich, and he's lived.

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1: Ice Cube's Big 3 is back. The most competitive basketball league on earth is on CBS this Saturday. Big 3 All-Star Dwight Howard and the L.A. Riot take on Greg Monroe and the Dallas Power. Then Coach Rick Mahorn, Sensation Nasir Khor, and the Detroit Amps look to protect home court against back-to-back MVP Michael Beasley and the defending champs Miami 305. 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
2: The story he told in the beginning, that he found these people personally and negotiated with them, you know, talked to them to choose the color, it sounds like that was all just completely wrong.
3: And this idea that, you know, the projects the president cares the most about, the ones that have to be, the ones he wants done right away, which end up being no-bid contracts, are often the ones that are done, you know, that don't work out or are done poorly or the balloon in cost, because nobody is stepping up and saying, you know what, Mr. President, there's a reason these, you know, there's bids on contracts. You get a better price, or, you know, you get better services.
2: That's right. That's what, to me, makes this such a compelling story, because it's a little microcosm that tells you so much about the way Donald Trump's government works, which is, as you said, the things that he cares the most about, they get done so poorly because the people in government who would normally take those ideas and refine them and find the best person to do the job, they're just told, do it as fast as you can. Don't question it. The only thing you can do wrong here is to tell Trump he's wrong or to stand up or slow down his ideas. You know, just go as fast as you can. So they end up choosing these contractors that, in this case, have produced a really ugly, embarrassing reflecting pool for the president.
3: Yeah. Dave Farenthal, thank you as always. Fascinating reporting. Appreciate it. Just ahead, my conversation with Olympic skier Mikaela Shiffrin about how hard it was to return to the sport that she and her dad both loved so much after he died 6 years ago. It's part of a special Father's Day edition of my podcast, All There Is. We'll hear from Mikaela in a moment. And next, an Illinois man shares what it was like to survive a powerful tornado that tore into his home with destructive force. He captured the terrifying moment on video.

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4: Well, moments before Trevor Craik's house was destroyed by a tornado in Effingham, Illinois on Wednesday night, he got a call from his grandfather telling him a tornado had touched down. So he went on the porch where he saw a weird cloud, went back inside, started recording, and then take a look. This is what happened.
5: Oh my gosh. What in the world just happened?
6: I think I'm good. It doesn't seem like my head's bleeding at all. The Lord saved me.
4: Trevor Craik joins me now. Hey, Trevor, it's good to see you. You were just inside. I mean, the lights went out. How quickly did all of this happen?
5: Oh, it was probably 10 to 15 seconds. I got off the phone with my grandpa, walked inside, and about 20 seconds later, everything started shaking. And honestly, I started recording because I was going to send a video to my friend. Like, it's getting pretty nasty out there. And within about 10 seconds, it got very real, very quick.
4: And where did you stay in the house that you made it through? Because, I mean, was the house totally destroyed, or how bad was the damage?
5: Yeah, it was a modular home, so I didn't really have anywhere to go. I guess the bathroom would have been the best place, but I'm not sure if it would have been the best place in this case scenario. I walked in and got in the living room and walked around the corner and heard the glass breaking, so I got behind this big bookshelf that was by me, and yeah, I was right inside the middle of the house when the tornado swept it up, but there was nothing left standing at all.
4: And how long, like the video we're seeing right now, is that right after?
5: Yeah, so the first video, I actually went and looked on my camera roll today. The first video where the lights shut off and it starts shaking was at 8:10 p.m., and then I think my camera just stopped recording because I was in the middle of a tornado and I guess it couldn't record. And then the next video was at 8:11 p.m. So it was definitely a minute or less.
4: And you, I understand you felt the tornado actually lift you off the ground.
5: Right. Yeah, I felt my body go off the ground and felt everything around me. I couldn't control my movement. All I could do was say Jesus' name and ask him to help me, and that's what I did.
4: It's so hard to even imagine what that feels like. I mean, could you actually tell you were lifted off the ground?
5: I mean, I guess not technically, but all I know is I didn't feel anything under my feet and I couldn't control any movement, but it was also pitch black. And I mean, my initial thought once it all started getting intense was I was dying. That's what I thought.
4: And when you finally saw the damage, and now we're seeing it, you know, in the light of day, I mean, it's just devastating. What do you do? What do you do now?
5: I mean, it was just shock. I'm still a little in shock. Going back the next morning, I was looking at everything in shock. And I mean, it was a house that I was renting, so I feel very bad, and I really don't feel great for my landlords, but it wasn't a house that I owned.
4: Right.
5: But I was just in shock.
4: Well, Trevor, I'm so glad you're okay. That's the most important thing. And I really appreciate you taking the time to talk to us.
5: I appreciate you. Thank you very much.
4: You take care. Well, you all know who Craig Ferguson is, Scottish-born comedian. He's hit the road to find out what it really means to be an American. Each episode of his new CNN show, Craig Ferguson, American on Purpose, and that's what he is. He became an American citizen on purpose. He explores a different defining aspect of the country. This weekend's focus, Land of the Individual. Here's a sneak peek.
7: One of the major things that drew me to America was the automobile. Mm. You'd see movies and people driving cars like this, right,
8: through
7: the cave.
8: Through the outhouse door.
7: Through the outhouse door. That American idea, being an individual, is a complete negation of the class system that I grew up
8: right,
7: in, and
8: exactly,
7: the wrong end of it as well.
8: Yeah.
7: So that you ditch the class system, you ditch the idea that you're born this way and you're born to the service and you'll get to be a housemaid one day.
8: Right,
7: it's like, no, you got Finn's ostentatious success was the way to put forward your individuality.
8: That's
7: like,
8: right.
7: You've made it. You got the American dream.
8: This right, of course.
7: And an individual actually made a piece of art.
4: Well, I recently sat down with Craig Ferguson for lunch at American Cut Restaurant in Tribeca. Here's that conversation.
9: You grew up in Glasgow. It's a legendarily kind of tough city.
10: It's a fantastic city, but it's also, like a lot of fantastic cities, it's got some real grit about it. And the town was kind of rough. And so it seemed like America was in color and that my life was in black and white.
9: I mean, Glasgow is a big drinking town.
10: It is. It is a big drinking town. Scotland's a big... The UK is a big drinking... Yeah.
9: That's place. The thing about the UK. I think it surprises some people. Like, I think the American impression is like everyone's so sort of, you know, going to garden parties and stuff in London. And you get there and at 11 o'clock, the pubs close. And like people are vomiting and pissing in the streets.
10: Well, that's what the upper class English accent is. They've managed to convince the world that it's posh. It's not posh. They're hammered.
9: It is true.
11: Absolutely, man. Paddington, you are very naughty bear. Very naughty bear, Paddington.
9: That's not the accent. They're just drunk.
11: They're just very drunk. Just very naughty Paddington. Blinky, Dalton.
9: Wait, are you saying naughty Paddington?
11: I'm saying Paddington Bear.
9: Yes, I know.
11: He's a very naughty Paddington Bear. He's a very naughty bear.
10: I feel like they drink a lot there, which is, you know, I'm not a temperance advocate by any means, but it's too much for me.
9: What is the idea behind your show?
10: I wanted to make a show which was positive about America, but that seemed radical at a time when the nature of political reporting and news reporting and is very hyperbolic. Mm. And so the idea of saying, well, it's not that bad, seems like the antithesis of news. Mm. But I'm not saying it's not that bad. I'm saying that's not everything.
9: What gives you hope about America?
10: That it's always been like this. Mm. That's kind of what gives me the hope about it, is that
9: there's always been division.
10: You know, a sitting vice president of the United States shot and killed the Secretary of the Treasury. That's pretty bad. That's pretty bad. And so in about 200 years, there's going to be some great musicals about now, is what I'm saying. There are so many different ways to be American. I've said this before, being American is like It's like stretchy knitwear. It, you know, it takes the shape of the person who's wearing it. Do you know what I mean?
9: I was raised by a Scottish nanny.
10: Yeah.
9: I told you, Mae McLendon. And your accent, it so brings up so many incredible, wonderful memories. Yes. Should we conclude with some tonics?
10: Oh, yeah.
9: You gave me these.
10: I gave you them.
9: I grew up with a Scottish nanny, and she... These were like the greatest treats. These were like gold bars when she would come back from Scotland and give them to me.
10: Yeah, great.
9: So I will give you...
10: This Thank is you one. Very much indeed.
9: So I think these are like...
10: Yeah, this is that's the good stuff.
9: Oh, my God.
10: Caramel log cheese.
9: Yeah.
10: Oh, sorry, I said caramel log. This is a caramel wafer. I think the nostalgia factor is playing hard with you because basically it's cardboard with a thin layer of chocolate.
9: I don't want to hear that. Not in my mind... I would ration these out. Like, she would bring back a box.
10: Yeah.
9: I would ration them out as long as I could.
10: See, that's how you and I are different. If I got a box of caramel wafers, I'd eat them all in, like, 15 seconds. That's why I needed to go to rehab.
4: Tunnock's caramel wafers. Incredible. Again, you can see Craig's special, American on Purpose, tomorrow night at 9 p.m. Eastern. Up next tonight, my conversation with Olympic skier, she's remarkable, Michaela Schifrin. Her dad, Jeff, died in 2020, and she talks to me about how difficult it was to return to a sport that they had loved together. We'll be right back.
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9: 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It's a special Father's Day edition. Michaela is a 3-time Olympic gold medal Olympian who shares how hard it was to lose her dad, Jeff, in 2020.
10: I got a call from my brother, and he's like, "Dad had an accident, and you guys have to get home." The last images I have of him are pretty gruesome. And somehow I still feel like he's beautiful.
9: I read a really beautiful essay that you wrote. You said, "That night everyone cleared out of the room and I climbed into the bed with him. And I just put his arm around me, just letting him know that I was there. I put my head on his chest and I could still feel his heart beating."
10: At that point, it was like the only thing keeping him alive is life support.
9: How much time did you have with him?
10: I laid in bed with him for about 9 hours. And that's about when everybody around us just said, like, you kind of need to pull the plug.
9: Do you think he felt you there?
10: I would like to think so, but I don't really think that he felt me. I just really appreciate that I could hold his hand and I could still feel him when there was warmth to his body and say goodbye.
9: You were able to hold him.
10: Yeah, so I heard his heart stop. you talk about feeling your dad with you, and that's something that I don't feel. And I was just wondering, like, if there's a trick to be able to.
9: Can hear more of my conversation with Michaela wherever you get your podcast, or watch it at cnn.com/allthereis. That's it for us. 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
8: Tonight, President Trump is dispatching his top envoys to try to get those Iran peace talks back on track as fighting between Israel and Hezbollah is threatening to derail phase two. I'm Caitlin Collins, and this is The Source.

0: There's breaking news tonight in the United States peace talks with Iran, as Vice President Vance has been pumping the brakes on his own planned travel to Switzerland, as we learned last night. Now our sources say that reinforcements are on their way, as the White House is working to get things back on track. CNN has now learned that Steve Witkoff is now on his way to Switzerland, where Jared Kushner is also expected to join him for what they are trying to schedule as technical talks, though it's still unclear exactly when those talks with the Iranians will get underway. Things went off the rails after Iran balked at Israeli strikes that were targeting Hezbollah in Lebanon that killed dozens of people. The strikes were Israel's response to an attack by Hezbollah that killed four Israeli soldiers. And right now, as we come on the air, another ceasefire is in place at this hour. With that 60-day clock ticking, though, from the president's memorandum of understanding that he signed with Iran, he seems well aware of the pressure and the economic cost of failure.
1: 60 days, they have to make a deal. Otherwise, we will do things that won't make them happy. But I don't think it's going to get to that. I think it's going to be very good. Remember, if we do that, then all of a sudden you're not going to have the oil flowing out of the strait too quickly, because people that own billion-dollar ships don't love missiles flying over them.
0: Now, for talks to move forward, President Trump assured Iran that scenes like this wouldn't happen anymore. But sources are telling CNN tonight that the Israeli Prime Minister, Benjamin Netanyahu, is under pressure at home to keep the fighting going in Lebanon, especially after his ultra-right-wing national security minister declared, and I'm quoting him, that all of Lebanon should burn. Now, President Trump, in an interview with Mark Caputo of Axios, made clear what he thinks of those, including his own allies at home, who want to see the fighting resume to, in their view, finish the job.
1: Stock market's up thousands of points. Everybody's richer. Now, would you rather have that or be like some stupid people? I'll be honest with you. I lost respect for some people because...
2: Who'd you lose respect
1: for? I don't want to mention the names.
2: Oh, you can.
1: But you know, hardliners, oh, we've got to take them out yet.
2: Well, what are you going to
1: let me tell you? And plus, I'm not looking to kill people.
0: Now, while all of this is playing out, the president today also looked to shift the conversation to something that he would much rather talk about, the unveiling of his new Air Force One, as he acknowledged that he is also the one who asked the Qataris about getting a new plane.
1: And I asked the Emir if we could use the brand new 747 that he got with, had, when we first heard about it, 800 hours. 800 hours for an airplane is essentially, I think, Troy, you could say that's a brand new plane. And I said, we'd like to use it for a little while because the planes are pretty old. Our planes are old. See, a normal president wouldn't do this. A normal president wants to stay away from aircraft. We don't want to order any aircraft so that everybody thinks, but our country has to be represented properly.
0: Now, it was just over a year ago that even Republicans had been raising concerns about the ethical, legal, and national security questions that that plane represents.
3: I'm not a fan of Qatar. I think they have a really disturbing pattern of funding theocratic lunatics who want to murder us, funding Hamas and Hezbollah. And that's a real problem. I also think that the plane poses significant espionage and surveillance problems.
0: Now, regarding those concerns and when asked about them, the Trump administration put the Air Force in charge of vetting and retrofitting this plane, including security sweeps for spyware, installing secure communications for the president to be able to use when he's traveling. And today, Senator Cruz's concerns have much more to do with funding Middle East terrorism and being focused on a different target, which is now that Iran agreement that the president himself is fighting to save.
3: I think if the Ayatollah gets $300 billion, that money will be used to fund terrorism and to murder Americans.
0: My lead source tonight is the Republican Congressman Mike Turner of Ohio, who sits on the House Armed Services Committee. And thank you for being here. With all the fighting going back and forth with Israel and Hezbollah and Lebanon, are you worried that it could derail this?
2: Well, first of all, Caitlin, no one trusts Iran. And the fact that Hezbollah has attacked Israel, everyone, and truly it's United States policy that Israel has the right to defend itself. But in this, because, we don't trust Iran, there's a grave concern, and they're the greatest sponsor of terrorism, and certainly Hezbollah's supporter. You know, the concern is as to what extent is this mischief from Iran derailing itself, its own settlement agreement, its own peace agreement. But the concern here also has to be for Lebanon. Israel, in attacking Hezbollah, is attacking into Lebanon. They're not attacking Lebanon. And this agreement does call for a ceasefire in Lebanon. And the words that you just read were, of course, despicable concerning Lebanon itself. Lebanon is as much a victim as Hezbollah, as the Israelis are. And this is an area that has to be resolved also. Hezbollah deserves to be held accountable, but Lebanon deserves to have sovereignty also.
0: I mean, if Israel doesn't withdraw their forces from Lebanon, which Netanyahu has said he doesn't plan to do, and you see the fighting continue, is there a line where you would draw that in terms of supporting Israel, sending them shipments? Because the president seems pretty fed up with Netanyahu right now.
2: Well, I mean, your point of your question is the United States have leverage, and we certainly do. And are there, and as we look to, you know, Israel has a right to defend itself. Yes, it does. But also in this, the interest in ensuring that this peace agreement, that this opportunity to resolve some of the disputes in this region must be given a chance is real. And I know this administration is going to rise to that challenge.
0: You just mentioned Iran being a state sponsor of terrorism. This is something, obviously, that the United States has designated them as. You've talked about this at length before. Are you comfortable with them getting access to money from oil sales or unfrozen assets to continue sponsoring terrorism?
2: Well, that's, you know, there's a lot that has to happen, and there's a nexus here that even the vice president has said, you know, is not a dotted line. There's a far cry from when the Obama administration put pallets of cash that is untraceable and shipped it to the Ayatollah under the JCPOA, and going through a process whereby there's a negotiation and then a deal where they're once again no longer having their assets frozen and no longer having sanctions and enter back into the legitimized financial transactions of the world that are traceable and are followed. That is a far cry as the vice president was laying out, where the transactions can be traceable and certainly can be controlled and understood.
0: But the oil
2: can
0: sales
2: affect their ability to support terror.
0: I mean, they can sell oil right now.
2: Right.
0: They can
2: so
0: sell
2: they
0: it to much more attractive currencies than they've been able to, where China was buying it at a discount, basically.
2: With their economy being significantly diminished and impacted.
0: Yeah, but if they're selling oil, they're going to make more money, and that's going to boost their economy, is it not?
2: Which is a goal, because and that's obviously why in this agreement it identifies that there would be this opportunity for a $300 billion economic development fund, because, of course, it would pull Iran back into the Western community, back into the community that our allies and their neighbors are in, and also give the people of Iran an opportunity for Iran to make a transition, because there has to be a transition here. It can't just be that forever, Iran is left with sanctions and is frozen. If there is an opportunity, as the vice president has laid out, for Iran to make a change, we have to take that opportunity.
0: But right now, I mean, it's the same leadership that's in charge. It's the son of the previous Ayatollah. It's the IRGC still in charge.
2: Right. But
0: does that seem like that's changing to you?
2: They made a declaration in the beginning of this conflict that they would never state that they would walk away from their nuclear ambitions. They just did. So they are already beginning.
0: Yeah, but they've kind of said that before.
2: No, but they
0: by kind of, I mean, they did say it in the JCPOA.
2: They said it with their having underground nuclear enrichment facilities that we really didn't have the ability to understand exactly what was going on, that are now gone, that this administration in Midnight Hammer took out. And that agreement had a termination provision in it, so they know they would be released from it while they continued to have their underground nuclear enrichment, which have been eliminated in this military conflict, which is why this military conflict was important. This is not the same situation. In Midnight Hammer, they just lost their underground nuclear enrichment.
0: Why was the war necessary?
2: Under the Obama administration, they were permitted to continue all of their clandestine facilities that they had had to continue to operate them.
0: Yeah, I mean, but then some people would say, why did this war happen? You know, for these 5 months, because if the facilities were destroyed and they weren't a threat of having a nuclear weapon.
2: Because what they had said they would not get rid of their nuclear ambitions, that they were going to continue to enrich, they were going to rebuild all of their facilities, they were going to continue to their quest and their nuclear ambitions, and they were going to continue to be a threat to everyone in the region, as we saw that they were, and then they closed the Strait of Hormuz. This agreement does two things. It ends the military conflict over their nuclear ambition, and two, it resolves the issue of the straits. Now there's going to be continued negotiations on the nuclear material that remains, what's going to happen with respect to the
0: oil
2: programs.
0: The straits weren't an issue before the war started. I mean, you're saying that was solved, but that was a problem that was created by the war, where Iran used that leverage and still could use it again. But
2: you can't just say, oh, it was created by the war. It was created by the fact that Iran was continuing to march itself into becoming a nuclear power in the area.
0: But the strait was open before the war started,
2: point. You can't say, oh, the strait's open, so we're just going to allow them to have that open strait, and we're going to allow them to march toward a nuclear weapon. There are trade-offs here. If you're going to say, we're going to, as every other administration has, we're not going to allow Iran to have a nuclear weapon, that we're going to take that action, the strong action that this administration did. By the way, those military plans have been on the table of every president since Bush, and he's the first one who did.
0: On the Reconstruction Fund.
2: Now, hold on. To say that you're going to do that, and then the straits got closed, you can't divorce them. If he takes that step and they close the straits, this was the action that was important.
0: No, I'm just simply saying it was open before the war, and then it was closed during the war. But can I ask you about the Reconstruction Fund?
2: What was before the war is they were marching to a nuclear
0: weapon. The Reconstruction Fund, sir. You mentioned that, and that's part of this, at $300 billion. Eric Erickson asked today why they would need a Reconstruction Fund if only their military targets had been hit during this war. What would that be necessary for? And Senator John Cornyn said that it would be used to rebuild their ballistic missile and military industrial base, their uranium enrichment program, and their support for their terrorist proxies. Do you think he's wrong? That's what they'd use a Reconstruction Fund for?
2: He certainly wasn't involved in the negotiations, and he's certainly not going to be involved in the negotiations ongoing. And I certainly take the statements of those who've been involved in the negotiations to be very, very important. And what they have said is that these are going to be financial arrangements for the purposes of looking at economic development that would work to bring Iran into, as their neighbors have, as the Middle East transformation, as we have seen, as the Abrams Accord has taken hold and economic development in the region has taken hold, to make a difference for the population of Iran and hopefully make them in that transition, they can take them out of being a terrorist state. Now, that's the hope. We hope also that this military action and this agreement and then these steps will ensure that we're not going to be dealing with a nuclear Iran that will have threatened both our allies, Europe, our allies in the region, and the United States.
0: Do you think Iran should be able to have ballistic missiles?
2: Well, this agreement, the president has said that there are two things this is not going to address. It's not going to address both missiles, and it doesn't address their nefarious actions in the area. It certainly doesn't address their terrorist proxies. Those are two things that former Secretary of State Mike Pompeo had identified in the first Trump administration. Those were certainly things that were very important to me and others that we had looked for in this agreement that are not there.
0: Should they be?
2: Certainly, I think that our actions in looking in the development of Iran desperately needs to be in, well, what does that mean? Because what we saw in this last conflict is Iran exhibited capabilities to reach Europe and to reach London, and we certainly don't want that capability.
0: But the president said the other day that they should be able to have ballistic missiles. He said if Saudi Arabia has them, they should have them. Do you agree with that?
2: I think he was talking about being able to deter their neighbors and the people in the region that are also that they may be in conflict with. I don't believe he was talking about being.
0: But do you agree that they
2: world.
0: Should have ballistic missiles? Period.
2: It would not be my preference. We'll have to see exactly what what comes out of this agreement. But there is no way that I believe that Iran should continue to be a threat to our allies, to Israel, to the United States, and certainly to
0: Europe. I mean, they were bombing half of the allies in the region when the war started. So we've seen how they'll use them.
2: There's no question that they remain a threat when they have the capability.
0: Yeah. Congressman Mike Turner, thank you for joining us tonight. It's great to have you here on set.
2: Appreciate
0: that. Also here with me now is CNN national security analyst and the former deputy director of national intelligence, Beth Sanner. And Beth, obviously seeing this fighting play out between Israel and Hezbollah that's been going on, I mean, the administration seems to be arguing that it's making it harder to get a deal done in the next 60 days.
4: Yeah, I think that the real problem here, Caitlin, is that both Iran and Israel actually have some reasons to want to continue the war in Lebanon. You know, Iran, I think we shouldn't forget this point. The prime minister of Lebanon confirmed reports that we've had since last year that the IRGC sent officers in to run Hezbollah, that they are in command of Hezbollah. So this is, you know, Iran today negotiating with the United States via Qatar to stop this fighting that was started by Hezbollah. This is kind of like, you know, the arsonists and the firefighters at the same time, right? And so, you know, I think that we know from the fact that Israel has political reasons to want to do this as well as, you know, Netanyahu, but also because the North keeps getting bombed, right? So there's a lot going on here. But, you know, Iran actually comes out of today, I think, with greater legitimacy, being emboldened, making Israel look like the weaker partner, and dividing the United States and Israel. These are all goals for Iran.
0: Well, I want you to listen to what the president had to say on the Israel side of this, about the prime minister of Israel specifically.
1: If it weren't for Donald Trump and Bibi Netanyahu worked well with me, but he will tell you, we're the ones with the guns, we're the ones with the whole deal, we're the ones with the B-2 bombers, etc. If it weren't for Donald Trump, Israel would have been eviscerated.
5: Your relationship with Netanyahu is...
1: It's good, but we have to keep him a little bit sane.
0: I mean, how do you think the prime minister hears that?
4: Well, it hasn't just been that, right? I mean, he said some pretty disparaging things about Netanyahu over the last couple weeks. You know, he's the very junior partner. I mean, very, very junior. He'll do whatever I tell him to do. I'm the one who decides. This is a person who runs a country, who's been the prime minister for, you know, almost two decades. And, you know, he is running for re-election. And right now he's underwater in the polls. And guess who else is underwater in the polls in Israel? Donald Trump. He used to be riding high with like almost like 60%+ popularity. And in the past 3 weeks, it's literally flipped the other way, and he's almost 70% negative views in Israel because of this deal. And this gives Netanyahu a lot more room for maneuver because he can take Donald Trump on a little bit more, and he may need to. This election is about winning, but it's also about, for Netanyahu, staying out of jail.
0: Yeah, and it's coming up, obviously, soon. In terms of what's happening right now with Switzerland, I mean, the vice president was scheduled to go yesterday. He scrapped that trip. They said he stands ready to go. Now we know Jared Kushner and Steve Witkoff are on their way. I mean, what are you watching in terms of if that's going anywhere or with the status of those talks?
4: I actually think this is very good news. The Iranians, you know, used Lebanon as an excuse, right? It is number one. It's the first number in the MOU. The United States didn't want Lebanon to be in this MOU. They wanted total decoupling because they knew, this administration knew that this was going to be a problem, but they couldn't avoid it. They obviously couldn't get a deal without it. So Iran uses it as an excuse, and they'll light the fire again if they want to extend things some more. But look, the United States wants to start talking about nuclear issues. There's nothing in this MOU that says they have to begin that today. There's a lot more that is owed Iran and that Iran has to open up the strait before that begins.
0: Yeah. Beth Sanner, always great to have your expertise. Thank you. Thank you to the congressman as well. Up next here for us on The Source, what the president says he told Netanyahu as Israel was, their strikes were threatening his agreement with Iran. Plus, New York City Mayor Zohra Mamdani has new criticism of Democrats, why he says his party must change.
6: For far too long, our party has seen its job as managing decline instead of delivering material change for working people. We'll be right back.
7: Independence Eve Live with Anderson Cooper and Andy Cohen.
8: Welcome back to Yeah, That's a Pepper Thing. First up, we've got Harrison wrapping his Dr. Pepper in a tiny quilt so it feels at home. Oh, how tender. 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And over to Becca, who's whispering affirmations to her can.
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8: 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It's a Pepper Thing!
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8: Welcome back to Yeah, That's a Pepper Thing. First up, we've got Harrison wrapping his Dr. Pepper in a tiny quilt so it feels at home. Oh, how tender. 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
1: Are you going to be able to control Israel from attacking Lebanon?
2: Yeah, I will be. I mean, how? I wonder. They have a lot of respect for me, and they do as I say.
3: That was the interview with Axios. It was taped yesterday, but today it came as the president's deal with Iran had been put in jeopardy after Israeli strikes had killed at least 47 people in southern Lebanon, after the Iran-backed militant group had killed four Israeli soldiers. It's one of the deadliest days we've seen in Lebanon since this conflict started. And the two sides have now agreed to renew the ceasefire that was in place. It remains to see if it stays in place. As President Trump told NBC News that he was the one who urged Israel to agree to today's ceasefire, saying this of Benjamin Netanyahu, quote, "You just got to calm down sometimes and use your head." My source tonight is Rahm Emanuel, CNN's senior political and global affairs commentator and also the former ambassador to Japan under President Biden. I mean, the president says that, you know, he's basically telling them what to do here. Do you think that's true?
4: Well, there's clearly the yes. The short answer is yes. And it's a massive problem for the prime minister. And he got himself in a world of hurt, and he's really diminished Israel's security. And this is not a person, the president is not a person I would tie Israel's security. He basically, if you look at the first paragraph of the agreement, Israel's problem is on the northern border. Hezbollah started the fighting, and the United States, in complicit with Iran, now has leverage over Israel.
3: Yeah, because Israel's, in that first agreement, it says, and its allies.
4: Yeah. It's, well,
3: referencing Israel.
4: Listen, and the president's, the problem is he's not treating, neither one are treating each other as allies in the sense of Israel and the United States. Now, you know this. You and I have talked about it. July 8th, I'm going to go to Tel Aviv and give a major speech at Tel Aviv University on the state of U.S.-Israel relationships. And
3: what are you going to say about all of this?
4: Well, you'll stay tuned is the first part. But what I'm going to say, what I'm going to talk about is that this relationship is at a crossroads, and it can't sustain itself in this basis. Now, Yitzhak Rabin, the former prime minister of Israel, mm-hmm. the late Yitzhak Rabin, famously said that Israel has to make peace as if there's no terror and fight terror as if there's no peace. The problem for Prime Minister Netanyahu is over his 17-year career of the longest-serving prime minister, he has done only one thing, which is constant war with no political track. And here you have the Lebanese government, for the first time, wants to work something out with Israel the way Jordan did, the way Egypt did, and he totally stonewalled them, and they want to get rid of Hezbollah. And he doesn't ever take risk for peace. The problem is that the only risk he's taken is risk on the military side. And Israel, they've killed the head of Iran, they've killed the head of Hezbollah, they killed the head of Hamas, and they're both strategically weakened and politically and internationally isolated. Yeah. The prime minister's put Israel in a horrible position, and the problem is Trump is taking out on him because Trump now knows he got himself in a bad position, and he's going to blame somebody. As you well know, having covered him, all the president does is blame somebody else.
3: Speaking of presidents, you worked for President Obama, and there was a massive gathering of pretty much everyone who worked for President Obama in Chicago yesterday.
4: Your ability to spot the obvious is a gift. Yes.
3: Thank you. That's why I have this show. But, you know, watching all of these Democratic luminaries gathered in Chicago yesterday for this and honoring him as the presidential center and library was being opened. And you saw President Biden was there. Hillary Clinton was there. President Bush was there. Everyone was there. And so, and President Clinton there obviously as well. But, you know, looking at that, and then today there was this rally of progressives, and New York City Mayor Zohran Mamdani was there, and he spoke about what his criticism of Democrats are. Mm-hmm. is right now, and he said this.
5: The Democratic Party must change. For far too long, our party has seen its job as managing decline instead of delivering material change for working people. That old way of thinking will lose on Tuesday. And frankly, it will lose in South Carolina and New Hampshire. It will fall short of 270 electoral votes. Because the party of the past will not be what leads us into the future.
3: Is he right?
4: Well, look, you know this. I've been quite critical of the Democrats because I think they got themselves into what I think are cultural wars. They brought the cultural wars to schools. Rather than deal with academic excellence, they dealt with bathroom access. Now, what I find interesting is you know this, I've spent my life turning red districts to blue. What the socialist wing has decided to do is turn blue districts to cobalt blue. And that doesn't make Hakeem Jeffries the speaker the way in 2006 we made Nancy Pelosi the speaker. Second, if you go look at strategically, you know, if you look at the IRA and you look at the ACA, it was two Democratic senators in both pieces of legislation who came from red states. The way you create a majority either in the legislative body or win the presidency is moving red areas to blue, not blue areas to cobalt blue or to midnight blue. And that's all that happens. Take a look in Omaha. We've lost three times with the most progressive candidate. We finally got a person like Denise Powell, and we're in a position to finally flip a seat. That's how you build a majority. And if you also look presidentially, seven states, 500,000 voters across those states, Caitlin, have decided the last three presidents. None of those states, Georgia, North Carolina, Arizona, Nevada, the industrial Wisconsin, Michigan, or Pennsylvania, they're not electing socialist. They're flipping the way you're going to win, governors in those areas, senators, recruiting strong candidates, as we did over the years, who can make a case, like in La Crosse, Wisconsin, the woman there, Rebecca, who is running as a, you know, she grew up on a farm. She has a credibility. Denise Powell in Omaha, Nebraska.
3: So you think he's off?
4: I think he's right. The criticism about a party, I have been tough on the party because I think it has missed where middle America is. I think they're having a growth agenda, not just a redistribution agenda, not just corrupt corporatism, a growth agenda that creates jobs and creates middle class and lives. That's the right thing. But I will tell you this, if you look at this, the challenge in the primaries, they're taking on Democrats and really aren't going to change the vote. How do you get the question? I have one question. Winning a New York City Democratic district in a primary doesn't make Hakeem Jeffries the speaker. As I used to say to Nancy Pelosi when we were doing this together in the trenches, the gavel comes in one size. So the question is, how do you get to 216, not how do you take a district and get to 214?
3: I also have to ask you about something you posted on Twitter.
4: Okay.
3: Can we show the tweet? It was obviously as we're looking at the new plane. You said, doesn't everybody celebrate the 250-year anniversary of America's independence by showcasing the president's $400 million gift plane from Qatar and building a $600 million ballroom funded by taxpayer dollars while Americans are paying about $4 for gasoline? What a way to tell us it's Trump's world and we are all just living in it and paying the price. Happy birthday, America. I don't think you meant that at the end.
4: You're showing a unique ability to just cut through the chase right there. No, this is, look at this. We're coming up to America and to the celebration of this great country. You know, two generations ago, my grandfather came here as a 14-year-old.
3: But Trump's argument is this is a way to represent America and a nice way on the world
4: This
3: stage.
4: Was a payoff. That plane is a payoff. The ballroom are nothing but people getting contracts out of the government who are taking basically protection money. This is the most corrupt administration ever. You have literally people literally making money as the president of the United States. His family has made $4 billion while he's in office. Same with Lutkenick's kids, Witkoff's kids. They're all literally trading and making not public service, but private gain. And there's not a day that goes by that there's not something. Both the guy that got the reflecting pool was a friend who has a house on Mar-a-Lago next to the president, got a no-bid contract. Literally, this type of corruption would make a Chicago alderman blush.
3: Well, he might be in trouble because the pool's not doing so hot.
4: Well, that's just, how about this? The American taxpayers aren't doing so hot either. The question isn't that. The question is, there's not a day that goes by. Take the president's two sons. They invest in a company and they win a defense contract for $760 million. Caitlin, when you're at the White House, you cover this every day. This is the most blatantly corrupt administration. And as I said, this is a Qatari plane. He gets it. And you're paying $4 in gas.
3: Ambassador Rahm Emanuel.
4: Caitlin.
3: Always a man of his words. Thank you so much for joining us here. Up next on The Source, speaking of the pool, it's not the only thing that got a new paint job. The plane did as well. We'll show you what the new Air Force One looks like, because reporters got a look inside of it today.
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3: Welcome back to, yeah, that's a Pepper Thing. First up, we've got Harrison wrapping his Dr. Pepper in a tiny quilt so it feels at home. Oh, how tender. That's a Pepper Thing. And over to Becca, who's whispering affirmations to her can.
4: You're sweet. You're unique. You're the best thing I ever poured over ice.
3: She swears it makes it taste better. It's not a science thing, but it's a Pepper Thing. Why do they all do it? All for that sweet, delicious, truly one-of-a-kind taste of Dr. Pepper. It's a Pepper Thing.
5: As I mentioned, President Trump now has his new Air Force One, as today he showed off the luxury $400 million jet that was gifted by the government of Qatar, which the Pentagon has just now finished retrofitting for the president to be able to use. And it is actually the president's personally, because the White House says this plane won't be used by following presidents. Instead, it'll go to Trump's presidential library when he leaves office. For his version, gone is the iconic baby blue paint job. It's been replaced with American flag red, white, and blue, as the president puts it. We're told that it will start taking flight soon, which will be welcome news to the president, who has long been frustrated that it's taken longer than expected to deliver the next generation of Air Force One planes. Two of my top political sources are here tonight, including the former mayor of New Orleans, Mitch Landrieu, and the former special assistant to President George W. Bush, Scott Jennings. Mitch Landrieu, what are your thoughts on the new plane?
6: I remember in 2016 when Trump first got elected, he promised two planes and then jacked up Boeing to reduce the cost. And those planes still haven't been delivered. The second thing is this, as I saw Mayor Emanuel Rahm a little bit before, I mean, this was just a grift. So I'm glad we got the plane. I'm glad it's up and operating. It came from a foreign government, probably violates the emoluments clause. Trump said he's going to take it after it's over and use it for himself. So, I mean, I don't know what to think. It looked pretty to me. I've ridden on Air Force One before. It's a good ride, but it's just so strange, the whole thing.
5: Mitch, is there any justification in your mind, given the old Air Force One has been in service since, I think, 1990? I mean, that's the president's argument about why they need a new one.
6: Well, first of all, we definitely need a new plane. But again, he started trying to get a new plane in 2016, and he spent 4 years not making it happen. And so now, we got to the point where we could have delivered the planes. I don't know why he wasn't able to deliver a plane, but then to accept another plane from a foreign government that's trying to curry favor with the United States, and then take the plane when you leave and put it in your library, and I bet a lot of money that he's going to use it. It's just a weird set of circumstances. But the plane is beautiful. I hope he enjoys it, and I hope that it's gotten retrofitted now with $1 billion of taxpayer money. So let's just kind of get past this and get on with it. We'll figure out what the future looks like.
5: Scott, I mean, optics wise, when you look at the numbers, I mean, this is coming as 61% of Americans say they have to cut back on groceries. 44% say they're cutting back on how much they drive because of how much gas is, putting up medical treatments because of the cost. That's according to a CNN poll. Do you think it's bad timing here?
7: Well, look, the plane is overdue that he has been waiting for. There's supposed to be two planes coming from Boeing. And as you pointed out, the plane he had been using is pretty old, and it was time. And this plane's been retrofitted. The U.S. Air Force has confirmed, or I guess is about to confirm, that it's worthy of carrying around the President of the United States. I agree with Mitch. It's beautiful. And look, we want the president to be flying in a beautiful plane that is befitting the president of the greatest country on Earth, and that's what we're going to have for, I guess, about 2 years, and then it's going to go sit at a library, and then Boeing will deliver the new planes. And the old planes, which I've flown on many times, that are also great, they're going to go to museums. And so, look, the presidential aircraft is an important symbol for the country.

0: country and for the office of the presidency. I think what he's done with it here is great. And if the Air Force says it's worthy of the president, I think it's great.
1: Yeah, I mean, reporters got a tour inside of it earlier. Go ahead, Mitch.
2: You just mentioned it earlier. The issue is not the plane. That's always a diversion. When the president ran for office, he said, I'm going to do two things. I'm going to end the war in Ukraine on day one, which he has not done. I'm going to stay out of foreign wars. We're going to stay out of all that stuff. And I'm going to reduce your costs. And he has spent his time in chaotic moments, losing his focus, basically starting the war in Iran. Costs have gone up. People are really frustrated. And he spent times on bombs and ballrooms and planes and UFC fights. And the polls all show, Scott reads them as well as I do, and Scott's a smart guy, that the American public is like, get focused on my pocketbook because I'm hurting out here. And I don't think this is a good look. I don't know that you can avoid the timing, but he does seem to have lost focus in a big way on what American people want.
1: Yeah, I mean, Scott, he does bring this up a lot in terms of moments in the Oval Office where he's signing executive orders or he's talking about what's going on in D.C., whether it's the plane as it was today, the ballroom, as they make the argument for it to be needed. I mean, the reflecting pool seems to be a metaphor in terms of the fact that they talked about how much they were going to fix it. They spent $14 million in taxpayer dollars on it. And now the paint's peeling off. I mean, Scott, when you look at that, I mean, how do you justify it?
0: Well, number one, I think it's great that the president has taken an interest in beautifying Washington, D.C. and updating the White House. Look, everybody, Democrat and Republicans who've worked in the White House know we needed a new event space for Washington, D.C. And it won't be for Donald Trump. It'll be by the time he's going out of office. It'll be for every future president. And not only does it need to be befitting the president of the United States and our nation's capital, it needs to be secure. So he's not wrong about that. He took an interest in beautifying the Capitol and trying to beautify the reflecting pool. Obama spent $34 million on the reflecting pool and the Lincoln Memorial as well. And by the way, I think that's also great. The Capitol should be beautiful. It should be welcoming. It doesn't have to be a crap hole. We can have fountains that work. We can have a safe city.
1: What about the pool?
0: We can have a president that takes interest in all of it. And guess what? I hate to break the news to you, but algae's been on the green earth for 1.6 billion years. It's largely undefeated in summertime in the middle of
1: the swamp. Scott, that's fair. But what about the pool itself? I mean, it's clearly not working, whatever has been done to it.
0: Well, it is a stagnant body of water in the middle of a swamp, in the middle of summer, and it's going to have some algae in it. They put in some nano bubblers, which I just learned about this week, and they're working on it. Surprised that algae is undefeated? No, I am not surprised that algae is undefeated. But when it's working, it's going to look awesome. And guess what? It should look awesome.
1: Mitch Landrieu, you're laughing.
2: All right. It's hysterical. I mean, look, when I became mayor of New Orleans and the city had been decimated by Katrina, the first thing I did not do was knock down City Hall and build a new building. You have to get people back in their homes and give them what they needed the most. Now, this is with focus. I'm glad that they want to fix up things. But I'm just telling you, the American people are saying loudly and clearly to anybody that wants to listen to them, please focus on my pocketbook because I'm dying out here while you're focused on ballrooms and UFC fights and dropping bombs and doing all this other stuff and then trying to fix a pool that you can't even fix. So now I'm pissed. That's what they're saying. And it doesn't seem like the president's hearing it very much. And he actually said he didn't really care much about it a couple of weeks ago. And I know he's changing his tune now because gas prices are still going up and they got real problems right now.
1: We got to leave it there. We're out of time. Scott, don't worry. You're always back. Welcome back here to debate. We'll have both of you back. Thank you for being here tonight. Up next, we got to talk about something that happened with Justice Department today after a judge demanded it put in writing that that anti-weaponization fund is actually fully legally dead.
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1: Tonight we're learning new details about a potentially major shakeup and President Trump's acting intelligence chief that he might be planning. As sources tell CNN that Bill Pulte is looking to cut hundreds of jobs at the office of the Director of National Intelligence. He was supposed to start his new role today, but he actually showed up a day early and reportedly requested a list of every employee so he could determine whether or not to fire them. Sources add that Pulte asked about his security clearance level, whether it was top secret, and also if he had access to a government plane. We're also learning that during a briefing last week, Bill Pulte raised concerns, serious concerns, when he asked if he could bring the president's daily briefing to his home. My sources tonight are the former Deputy Director of National Intelligence, Beth Sanner, and defense attorney and former federal prosecutor, Shan Wu. Beth, you were the Deputy Director of National Intelligence. Were you allowed to take the president's daily brief home with you?
16: Well, you know, it's a little complicated, but he doesn't have a skiff in his home. You know, like many senior officials, they might have a means of doing that. He clearly is asking questions that show that he just doesn't understand the import of what he is reading. And that creates dangers, right? I mean, loose lips sink ships. What if he's just bragging to a friend or just talking, right? Or maybe, you know, you decide some really interesting thing can be weaponized. This is a person who's weaponized information in the past. And, you know, cherry picking, finding that one crazy report that says Elvis killed JFK. I mean, there's a intel report that says almost anything, right? And, you know, I think that carrying on with this mission that Tulsi had of aiming at elections also poses real dangers. So the firings are significant, but there's all sorts of problems with Pulte. And that's why across the political spectrum, people are worried about this appointment.
1: Well, what does it tell you about how he's approaching this job? And I mean, he's only been there on a temporary basis, we think, but that could be hundreds of days. I mean, what do you think he could do while he's in that position?
16: Yeah, well, I mean, so firing people, I mean, I don't know what system he's going to use, but given that he has absolutely no understanding of anything. You know, is he going to do duck, duck, goose every fifth person he's going to fire? Like, what is that all about? And, you know, when you look at what the ODNI does, you know, you have he's aiming specifically at the National Counterterrorism Center. Well, last time I checked, terrorism alerts are way up in our country. And, you know, he wants to fire 300 people there. What if they actually do something important? I'm kind of guessing that at least some of those people would. So, you know, it's just like when you fire FEMA people or Ebola people or Iran linguists a week before the war, bad things are going to happen.
1: You know, Shan, this also comes as we're learning about the Justice Department and how they responded, kind of snubbing a judge's demand that they provide a court declaration saying that $1.8 billion anti-weaponization fund, that it's dead. And obviously, this is something that the acting attorney general, Todd Blanche, had been asked about when he was testifying before Congress. But what does it tell you that they won't put it in writing?
17: I think the real thing that strikes me about that, Caitlin, is the judge feeling they needed to order them to do that note. It's kind of like saying, bring a home note from your folks saying that you really were sick that day. It really shows how much respect and deference has been lost by this Justice Department. They probably have some strategic reason for wanting to not comply with that right now. Obviously, if they can posture it so they have to litigate the judge's order under some bogus theory that violates separation of powers, for example, buys them some more time to maybe find some ways to actually start to implement that slush fund. But it's really, I mean, going back to other times within DOJ, it's really unthinkable that the judge tells you to submit this declaration and you don't. You want to make some argument about it.
1: I mean, do you think that it means that they would revise it or revive it?
17: I think they will try to revive it, and it gives them some time and room to try and fool around with that and see what they can do with it. That really is the only reason, other than maybe, you know, thumbing their nose at the judge.
1: Shan Wu, Beth Sanner, great to have both of you here tonight. Also tonight, don't go anywhere because a new Hour of the Source is coming up right after this.
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0: I'm Caitlin Collins, and this is a special extended edition of The Source. Thank you for joining us tonight. We're watching as Israel and Hezbollah both say they're going to stick to a truce following a deadly day of fighting between the two. The violence has threatened the already delayed negotiations between the United States and Iran. As our sources say that President Trump's envoy, Steve Witkoff, is headed to Switzerland right now to try to get those technical talks back on track. His son-in-law, Jared Kushner, is also expected to be there, as the clock is now ticking on that 60-day period to reach a final peace deal following that page-and-a-half agreement that has been at the center of a remarkable week, one with so many twists and global implications. We decided to start tonight with, in this hour, with something a little bit different, a look behind the scenes from Washington to Geneva to New York City.
1: It's a memorandum of understanding. If it doesn't get done in 60 days, that's all right. We go back to bombing.

0: The deal's all signed, and the string is already partially open. Friday, it'll be completely open.
1: We know the president has signed it. The vice president has signed it. Iran's chief negotiator has signed this deal. But really, outside a handful of people, the details of this are still secret. That's because the actual text of this memorandum of understanding has not been publicly released yet. What is your sense of why the full text of this, if it's only a page and a half, as the vice president says, has not yet been made public?
2: This agreement looks essentially like a surrender. These are Iran's terms. It's an embarrassing document. It's a humiliation of Trump by the Iranians.

0: I was like, I've never had a setup in an interview like this. How are you? Nice to meet you. Mr. Prime Minister, you said coming into this summit, Iran was the number one topic for the world leaders here to discuss. What is your assessment of this preliminary agreement between Iran and the U.S.?
1: Well, I came in with that as the number one topic. I have to say it exceeded my expectations. We're very pleased with the deal that's been struck. Of course, it has to be followed through. It has to be implemented.
0: Did you actually see the agreement itself?
1: I've seen the agreement, yes.
0: So the president showed it to you?
1: We have our sources, just like you.
0: Well, we haven't seen it publicly. Has it been released? Is it true it's about a page and a half?
1: It is a reasonable length for an agreement, which in effect is a cessation of hostilities. It's a ceasefire.
0: Mr. Prime Minister, thank you for your time.
1: Thank you, Kayla.
0: Really appreciate it.
1: Roll Tide.
0: Yeah. Oh, Roll Tide. I love that. Does it make sense to you why the administration has still, 48 hours later, not released the text of that agreement?
2: I don't know how we're going to have greater leverage over what remains of that terrorist regime in Iran.
0: It sounds like you think, from what we know so far, this is a mistake.
2: Well, it's much bigger than a mistake.
3: Someone is going to stand in front of this shot. I just feel it. Oh, God, here's the president.
4: On Sunday, we reached an agreement with Iran that achieves everything we set out to accomplish, everything and much more. We'll be giving this out so you can read it and you can see. If we didn't do this deal, we could have dropped more bombs for another 3 weeks, 2 weeks, 4 weeks.
0: Mr. President, why are you backing off your initial goals, Mr. President?
5: The president said if the talks don't go the way he likes, that the United States will resume bombing in the next 60 days, but he made clear that there's not really an appetite for doing so.
0: He did ultimately sign the document, actually, again, tonight. His aides posted this video of the president putting that signature on a hard copy of the agreement as he was having dinner with the French president at the Palace of Versailles. Now that we've seen the confirmed copy of this agreement, what are your first thoughts?
6: Looking at this, such as it is, it's really as if the United States is unconditionally surrendering.
0: Iran has committed before to not having a nuclear weapon, so why do you trust them now?
7: This is the first time that they've signed a document. This is a trust but verify program that we've offered them.
0: Senator, are you okay with Iran having missiles?
7: I would prefer they didn't. I think that they have to be able to defend themselves.
0: You think Iran needs to be able to defend itself?
7: I do. I think that they have to be able to defend themselves. Otherwise, we turn this into a forever war.
8: I've seen skeptics of the deal. People say the Iranians will never change their behavior. Well, maybe that's true. And if so, they don't get any of the benefits of the bargain. But isn't it worth trying?
0: You were 7 years old when the Knicks won their last championship. What was it like today to not only go to the parade, but to be part of the parade for them?
9: The last few days have been like a dream, like a blur. It's crazy. I honestly didn't think it was going to be this intense. It kind of links everybody together. And as you can see, it's a unifying thing for the city. It's been beautiful.
0: And that was behind the scenes this week and what was a very busy week. I want to talk about it all with the White House correspondent for Semaphore, Shelby Talcott. And also joining us is the New York Times White House and national security correspondent, David Sanger, who is a CNN political and national security analyst. David, I mean, just looking at all of this, you talked to President Trump earlier this week. When you see where we are tonight, what's your sense of everything?
10: Well, first, your cavalcade of images and quotes, I think, gave me sort of PTSD for the week, right? I mean, we've all been up and down. Is this thing signed? Is it for real? What's it amount to? But at the end of the week, I think, Caitlin, what was most notable to me was that the president had a hard time generating much enthusiasm for this, even among his closest allies. And I think the reason for that is twofold. First of all, the agreement that we actually got was very bare bones, very vaguely worded, as the president advertised it would be. There was one paragraph that dealt with the nuclear program, which was, of course, the cause of the war, and it only requires the Iranians to dilute basically what's called downblend their their nuclear fuel to a position where it would be harder to use in a weapon. But none of the other nuclear issues are addressed. And when we read the rest of the document, missiles weren't addressed. You had a little bit of that earlier. Human rights weren't addressed, you know, so forth. And I think people looked at this and said, if Barack Obama had brought the same deal to the table, what would Donald Trump have said?
0: Yeah, I mean, I think that's a good question, especially as obviously that is what kind of loomed over his entire negotiation with the Iranians. And, you know, Shelby, when you listen to that, and we're in this point where we are tonight, where Steve Witkoff and Jared Kushner are going to Switzerland, TBD if the vice president himself goes, if it gets to that point. I mean, yeah, there was a lot of enthusiasm from the allies for this agreement, but that's because they want this war to be over with, because they don't want to have to deal with the Iran war anymore.
11: Yeah, that's exactly right. I think that is the core reason that people are excited for this deal, is because for months now, everybody has been saying, let's get this over with. We don't want to be dealing with it. The Gulf allies don't want to be dealing with it. Europe doesn't want to be dealing with it. But fundamentally, I think the point stands. Some of the president's staunchest allies, who really have not criticized him at all over the past several years, are coming out and saying, we don't think that this is a good deal. And one of the reasons that is because the reason we started all of this is because of Iran's nuclear program. And fundamentally, while yes, there's going to be technical talks, this memorandum of understanding is not it does not address that directly. And there's a lot of skepticism on Capitol Hill, and even among some of the president's staunchest allies that I've privately spoken to inside and outside of the administration, that they're going to be able to get a more solid deal on the issue of nuclear.
0: Well, in terms of that, you know, David Singer, we've heard so much criticism from Republicans, and it's not like this is just coming from typical critics of this administration who don't like anything the president does. I mean, it's from Ted Cruz to Roger Wicker to all of these others who were saying, you know, that they just don't believe that this idea that Iran's not going to get any money from this is true. I mean, listen to what Senator Ted Cruz himself said about this.
12: I don't want a lunatic religious fanatic who chants death to America to receive $300 billion, whether it comes from us or it comes from some other regional partners. I don't care where it comes from. Giving people who want to kill you the billions and billions of dollars from any source historically has proven an enormous mistake.
0: I mean, this is certainly something that, I mean, we're really seeing Republicans break with the White House on.
10: Well, you know, we are, and that is an interesting issue as the midterms arise and so forth. But it also gets to a fundamental question, Caitlin, about what is the theory of the case here about what would make the Iranians give up their nuclear program? And President Trump's theory of the case is that an overwhelming amount of investment into the country will be so tempting to them, as it has been to every other person he's dealt with over the course of his real estate career, that they won't be able to turn this down. And they want prosperity and investment and reintegration more than they want to have a weapon that would enable them to confront the United States, or at least to deter the United States and Israel. And that was also his theory going into North Korea. Right. The first term, you and I covered some of this together. Right. That you could promise Kim Jong-un you were going to build giant resorts along the beaches of North Korea and they'd give up their nuclear program. Sometimes that just doesn't work because there are regimes that fundamentally view the weapon as part of retaining their power. And you've seen in the past 3 months how ingenious they are at retaining their power.
0: And how intent they are in terms of that. And, you know, I mean, obviously the domestic side of this, Shelby, has a huge part of what's weighing on the president. I mean, he went from saying that he wasn't thinking about domestic issues or what Americans were thinking about the economy in terms of this war. And then I thought it was pretty stunning what he said this week about not wanting to be a Herbert Hoover president. And for people who missed that comment, this is what he said he was worried about if this war kept going.
13: I didn't want to see economic catastrophe. If you kept this going, that could have happened. But all I know is every time we talked about the possibility of peace, the stock market shot up like a rocket ship. So rather than possibly going into a depression, rather than having your favorite president be Herbert Hoover, I was always the one I didn't want to be. It caused the Great Depression. So I don't think I'll make mistakes like that.
0: I mean, he's giving a really interesting point of view into how he, the lens through which he is viewing this.
11: Yeah, and something that's different than how he has maybe viewed it over the past few months. I remember when he told reporters that he doesn't think about Americans' economic factors when he's negotiating with Iran. Clearly that has changed. And I also thought it was really interesting, the vice president, when he spoke to us just the other day in at the White House podium, noted that this is going to be good for Americans' gas prices. And so clearly there has been a shift where this has gone on long enough that they're hearing from allies about concerns that this is affecting gas prices, that this is affecting Americans. And I do think I did hear an interesting argument from somebody on the J.D. Vance side of things about how this is going to play out for J.D. Vance. And somebody said to me, a lot of voters are not going to know the nitty gritty details of this deal. But what they are going to see is over time, gas prices go down. And for a lot of voters, that might be enough.
0: Yeah, I mean, David, that's a key question in terms of, they keep saying and Roger Marshall, the senator we talked to earlier this week, others say that if in this 60-day window that Iran doesn't come to the table, doesn't give up its nukes, they'll be bombed into oblivion in the Stone Ages. Putting aside that Senator Marshall was also arguing that they should be able to have ballistic missiles to defend themselves while making that argument, when you hear that, David, I think it makes people think it's pretty unlikely that the president would restart bombing 60 days from now when we're that close to the midterms.
10: Absolutely. And, the fact of the matter is the president has made it clear that he now understands that the bombing doesn't necessarily work to bring them to the table. And so the contrast between the Herbert Hoover comments that you heard, which I think the president was speaking from the heart, I think that's really what he believes, mm-hmm. and what you heard just 2 months ago, which is this is a national security threat. They have an imminent capability to get to a nuclear weapon, which we have our doubts about after the bombing a year ago this weekend that buried that material. The president was basically saying there's no price too high to pay for your security. That was 2 months ago. And now he's saying basically it wasn't worth it. And if you're in Tehran and you are hearing those words, Caitlin, I think what you conclude is that their strategy worked, which was cause so much economic pain and energy disruption that the president would have to blink first. And I think they probably concluded that he did.
0: Yeah. David Sanger, Shelby Talcott, great to have both of you here tonight. Up next for us here on The Source, the Colorado governor, Jared Polis. Remember, he freed the election denier, Tina Peters, from prison. That was despite a unanimous recommendation from a clemency board that he appointed that she stay behind bars. A member of that board is breaking her silence and will join me right after this break.
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1: In the wake of freeing election denier and Trump ally Tina Peters from prison, the Democratic governor of Colorado, Jared Polis, has staunchly defended his decision. You've probably seen it here, including on this show. But tonight, there's more to the story. That's because two members of his own secretive board that reviewed Peters' application for clemency are now speaking out and criticizing the governor's move, revealing that their 11-person board voted not once, but twice to reject Peters' bid for early release after she was convicted of conspiring with allies of the president to breach voting systems in her county in 2021. Both votes were a unanimous no, but the governor overruled those recommendations anyway. And now they're speaking out in writing in an op-ed for the Denver Post, quote, "The problem is not about Tina Peters' case in isolation. It's what his decision reveals, that the system bends for some and holds firm against everyone else." Now, she was freed from prison 19 days ago. Within hours of her release, she was on Steve Bannon's podcast, where she accused Democrats, baselessly, of cheating in the upcoming midterm elections. My source tonight is one of those Colorado clemency board members who published that Denver Post op-ed, Azra Taslimi. And it's great to have you here because obviously this is a board that operates in secret. What made you and your colleague decide to speak out?
2: Thanks for having me. Yeah, I think, you know, one of the issues that we saw, we review hundreds of applications from people with no legal team, no resources, no one powerful in their corner. And they do everything right. They show us remorse. They show us change. They show us the work it took to come before us. And we respond yes to their clemency applications. And the governor fails to act. And yet when it came to Ms. Peters, we saw that despite the fact that we didn't see any remorse, we didn't see her take any accountability, he granted clemency anyway. And that is why we decided to speak up. The system, I mean, if we allow for the system to run unchecked for unfairness and inequity to seep in, then that's how corruption takes root.
1: When the board voted no, which was unanimous, twice on her request for early release, why was that?
2: I think we looked at her application and we saw that what it contained was performative accountability. And that's why we voted no twice. And we were right. The moment she walked out of prison, she went back to calling herself a martyr, insisting that, you know, her only mistake was trying to expose voter fraud, repeating the very claims that got her convicted in the first place. There was no reckoning. There was no change. There was only a return to the exact conduct the jury had already issued a conviction for. And we see a lot of these applications. Genuine accountability and change shows up in how a person speaks and about their actions and the people they have harmed. And we did not see that in Ms. Peters' application.
1: You know, President Trump was hammering Governor Polis over this. I mean, they were canceling projects in the state. He posted about it regularly. He made clear he wanted Tina Peters to get out of prison. And when we spoke with Governor Polis, he said it wasn't about that pressure, that that actually had no influence on his decision. Instead, he said he thought that her sentence was basically unfair. Do you think that the president's pressure actually had anything to do with it?
2: I think that's a good point. And I think that's an interesting point, right? That Governor Polis, as you pointed out, has said that he believes Peters' conviction should stand, but that her sentence was too harsh and violated her right to free speech. Here's the problem. The Court of Appeals already agreed with him. That's why it had sent the case back to district court for resentencing. So the process was already working. She was already on her way to having her sentence reconsidered by the body actually responsible for sentencing. And instead, the governor stepped in front of that process and decided the outcome himself. I mean, other people in Colorado do not get to have that. They do not get to cut the line. They do not get a governor personally reviewing their case and substituting his own judgment for the trial courts. I mean, plenty of people in the state are serving sentences that are arguably too harsh. I don't believe the governor is monitoring all of those cases ready to step in the moment he decides one looks disproportionate. So, you know, it's a question of why this one, why her? And the only answer is that this was a politically influenced decision rather than one based on merit.
1: It was very interesting op-ed. Azra Teslimi, thank you for joining us to share your perspective on this tonight.
2: Thank you for having me.
1: Up next, there is quite an uproar that is happening after Italy's prime minister came out in a video refuting claims from President Trump that she begged for a photo with him at the G7 summit. What this means and why a huge meeting just got canceled because of it.
3: What our ancestors accomplished was nothing short of.
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3: Tonight, President Trump finds himself beefing with another world leader. And this time, it's actually someone who's usually one of his closest allies in Europe. Italy's right-leaning Prime Minister, Giorgia Meloni, who has been referred to at times as the Trump whisperer, is now saying that the president is basically a liar. That's because she's disputing a claim that he made that she, quote, begged him for a photo at the G7 summit that he was just at this week in France. The president told an Italian journalist, quote, she wanted a picture with me so badly, I wouldn't have done it, but I felt sorry for her. So take that. And then in this pretty remarkable direct-to-camera response, the Italian prime minister came out and said that the president's story is completely fabricated.
4: Donald Trump's statements are fully made-up statements. I'm frankly stunned. But he has to remember one thing. Me and Italy, we never beg.
3: Well, tonight, the fallout from Photogate is growing because the foreign minister of Italy said he's canceling his planned trip to the United States, where he was supposed to meet with the Secretary of State, Marco Rubio, and he cited the president's remarks as the reason, saying that they were offensive. My political sources are here tonight, Amisha Cross and Scott Jennings. I told you you'd have more time to talk tonight. Scott, when you look at this, I think a question is, who do you believe? And is a diplomatic spat with Italy like this, where they're canceling meetings, is that good for America?
5: Well, it's not good for the West, because I think Donald Trump and Meloni are the two foreign leaders right now who have heretofore worked together the best to try to preserve and save Western civilization. Most of Europe has fallen. Most of Europe's leaders are feckless, spineless. Their domestic politics have been overtaken by an immigration crisis, and they've succumbed to it. But not Meloni. She's been a fighter for the West. So I don't like to see these two fighting, because I love them both. I love her. She's been an amazing fighter for the West. And so hopefully they'll get things patched up sooner rather than later.
3: So, Scott, does that mean, do you think the president is making this up? I mean, the defense minister of Italy is even weighing in, saying he can't imagine her asking for a picture from anyone, not even under a threat.
5: I have no idea. Wasn't there. Haven't spoken to either of them about it. I just know that it's a silly thing for us to be fighting about when there's a bigger fish to fry, namely saving Western civilization. And these are the two best fighters on planet Earth for it.
3: I mean, yeah, I guess, Amisha, let's say that she did ask for a picture. Like, I mean, I guess the question is why he would tell an Italian journalist that, you know, in this manner as he did. I mean, it was a quote that he gave to a reporter.
6: Yeah, it was totally unnecessary. And I'll, you know, push it a little further than Scott here. I think this is another case of liar, liar, pants on fire when it comes to Donald Trump. It is even more problematic because of that relationship that both of them had leading up to this point. This creates a wedge. But I would argue that one of the reasons why President Trump decided to go down this path is because he got to sit back and watch, as many people across the globe did, the world leaders who were super excited to take a picture with Barack Obama just yesterday at the opening of his presidential museum. And that this president, you know, he, for better or worse, he's somebody who likes to self-aggrandize. He's somebody who likes to, you know, live his life like a rock star, so to speak. And he's somebody who wants to have that throng of support. He's somebody who wants to have world leaders basically kowtow and, you know, line up to see him as though he's Bono or something. But absolutely, I think that this did not happen. But on top of that, even if she did ask him for a photo, I definitely don't think that the reiteration that he did and the way that he told the story to the press was necessary at all.
3: Well, and Scott, just to put in perspective this relationship, I mean, she is someone who, she was the only European leader who came to his inauguration. She is someone who has been seen as someone who, you know, when Elon Musk was in the government, had a good relationship with him, you know, would be able to be this one European leader when the president, you know, I mean, he was basically feuding with half of the ones who were at the G7 before going to the G7. And I mean, what does it say to you about how he's viewing his relationships with other world leaders?
5: I don't know, really. I hadn't thought about it in those terms. I just know that We love her. She's an ally to the United States. She is a fighter for Western civilization. Most of these other European leaders, you can't rely on them, but she's been a reliable partner. And there's not that many in the world, honestly, for us and for the West. So, like I said, I hope they pick up. It seems like a silly thing to break a relationship over a photo request or a misunderstanding. I hope that's all it is.
3: You know, Scott, we were just talking about the reflecting pool in the last hour, and the president has been posting about it. He posted a picture of someone who I guess ostensibly is at the reflecting pool wearing a shirt that says Team Algae. And the president posted a very long post. I'm not going to read all of it, but he said that they're cleaning up all of these fountains and statues in Washington. And on the Lincoln Memorial itself, he said, we've had some real problems with vandalism at the reflecting pool. And 3 days, just like 3 days ago, they destroyed the grass outside the pool. They've also done everything possible to hurt the inside surface that was installed. He said, no different than the chemicals that were used on the National Mall, referencing that 8647 that someone put into the grass. He said they used something similar in the reflecting pool to try to destroy and demean our beautiful work. I haven't heard that, but I mean, I wonder what you make of the president's lengthy post tonight, also attacking a reporter for reporting on the condition of the Lincoln reflecting pool.
5: Well, regarding the vandalism, that's absolutely true. Somebody did vandalize the grass. Even when workers were working on the reflecting pool, I think I read that people came and vandalized their trucks and their equipment. Look, you have people that hate Donald Trump so much that they would go out and destroy our national monuments, vandalize the Lincoln Memorial, vandalize the grass. That's how broken-brained they are. Donald Trump has cleaned up Washington. The fountains work. The city is clean. The city is safe. It's good that he has taken an interest in this. And you have these people out here who are so broken-brained about the fact that he's the president that they're spending their time vandalizing all this stuff. I think it's terrible. And I hope anybody who vandalizes our monuments, I hope they get caught. And I hope they get put in jail. He's trying to make the city beautiful for America 250. There's going to be a lot of people in Washington. They deserve to go to a clean, safe capital. And that's what he's trying to do.
3: Amisha?
6: Well, President Trump isn't.

0: can't pay for gas. This is a president whose priorities are all topsy-turvy and one who's not listening to any of his voters who are literally calling on him to do something that actually matters to them in their pocketbooks. Instead, he has taken it upon himself to be the landscaper in chief.
1: Scott.
2: Amisha, can I ask you a question? Did you oppose President Obama spending $34 million on the Lincoln Memorial and the reflecting pool?
0: I know that when President Obama invested, when he invested, he did it with science in mind. So there was not an LG takeover. This guy chose someone who didn't even have a background in the beautification he sought to begin with. This is somebody who he knew personally because of his Mar-a-Lago connections, but not someone who was able to do exactly what anybody else. I worked at the EPA, knew that LG was going to come. You don't necessarily have to be a science minded person to know what was going to happen. But this president basically flushed our money down the drain and continues to do so.
2: So you're, for the record, you believe that LG didn't exist when Barack Obama was the president. Is that right?
0: I believe that once he invested in the beautification of that specific part, what we did not see was a takeover that was blue and green within 36 to 48 hours after the investment happened, because we just didn't see it happen.
2: Just for the record, for 1.6 billion years, algae has existed in stagnant pools on planet Earth, but not during the Obama administration.
0: What I'm saying is that it was treated, which is what Donald Trump could have done before he invested millions of American taxpayer dollars when Americans are fighting to put food on the tables for their families.
2: I learned something tonight. I didn't realize that President Obama had cured algae when for 1.6 billion years, algae had been undefeated. So I've learned something,
3: Scott,
2: this evening. Look, here's the deal.
3: I think part of it was that the president was coming out and he has talked about these projects so much. I mean, he's not just like, this isn't just other people bringing up what he's doing in Washington with the ballroom and the reflecting pool. He brings them up pretty much every chance he's in front of cameras. But he was the one who said they wouldn't have algae, they wouldn't have this, that they were going to fix this. And then I think it's not just the algae, it's the fact that the paint is peeling off and all of that. And now he's blaming it on vandals, but I'm not totally sure that that's the reason that the pool is having issues.
0: It's the incompetence of the contractor he chose.
2: The pool is having issues because it is a stagnant pool of water in the summer in the middle of a swamp. You're never going to defeat all the algae. The pool did need a renovation. And when they put these nano bubblers in, I think it's going to help cure the algae. But you know what? For 1.6
3: Scott,
2: billion
3: what is a
2: years
3: nano
2: in
3: bubbler?
2: Hot, steamy places, algae has existed.
3: Since you looked
2: it's
3: it up today,
2: same.
3: What is a nano bubbler?
2: I have no idea. I just know that it apparently cleans up the algae. And I also think it would be a great name for an indie rock band, nano bubblers. Either way, I learned something this week. You can put these things in the water. Look, I'll tell you this. I fight algae every day. I have chickens. And I have these watering jugs in the coops. They get green every day. Now, it doesn't hurt the chickens, but I got to clean them up. I know all too well. I feel for the president. Trying to clean up algae out of a pool of water in the summertime is a hard thing to
0: do. Can we fight the American and hunger crisis? I mean, that's what people are asking for. The American hunger crisis and housing affordability. Again, the president really needs to prioritize what matters to everyday Americans.
3: Amisha Cross,
2: people can do
3: Scott
2: two things
3: Jennings.
2: At the same time. The capital does not have to be a cesspool and a crap hole. It can be safe and it can be clean and we can have a good economy. All these things are possible with a president with enough imagination.
3: Amisha Cross, Scott Jennings, to the nano bubblers. Thank you all. Up next, in case you missed it last night, there is something new here on The Source. How well do you know what's happening in the news? We're putting your knowledge to the test with what we are calling source code. We're going to give you the number and can you guess the story? Tonight's source code is 1930. Back in just a moment with that answer.
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1: If you're wondering if you guessed it, tonight's source code is 1930. That is the year of the very first World Cup and also the last time the United States men's team won its first two matches. That is, until today. Even without some of their superstars, including one who was nursing an injury, the United States beat Australia 2-0 today to secure a spot in the knockout stage. The next team will play Turkey on Thursday in Los Angeles, and we will obviously be cheering them on very closely. Of course, the question is, does Team USA have what it takes to win the game's ultimate prize? Don't miss the new CNN Flash Doc, Chasing Soccer Glory. It's going to be this Sunday, 8 p.m. Eastern, on CNN. You can also watch it on the CNN app. And speaking of victories and championships, there was that huge parade here in New York City this week, as the Knicks are now soon going to head to the White House, according to their owner, James Dolan, who is a longtime friend of President Trump's. We don't know yet when they are going to the White House, but their attendance would be the first time that the NBA championship players have actually visited the White House under President Trump. Last night, I spoke to a Knicks super fan, that is Ben Stiller, about what it was like to see his hometown team win its first championship title in 53 years.
2: Honestly, the last few days have been like a dream, like a blur. It's crazy. I honestly didn't think it was going to be this intense, but there's so much emotion, so much excitement, so much happiness. I feel so much happiness. I feel like so connected with the people in the city. You walk down the street and you see another Knicks fan and you just look at them and you go, Knicks in five. And they get it. And they understand. And it's a connection that's like, yeah, we were always going to do this. We knew we could do this. You know, it took 53 years. Okay. But come on. I mean, it's just like this amazing energy and this connection in the city. It's great.
1: I mean, your dad, obviously legendary, Jerry Stiller, he passed down his love of the Knicks to you. I think he took you to your first game back in the 70s. I mean, what would he have thought of this moment now happening?
2: He would have gotten a kick out of it. He loved going to games. He loved, you know, he always got a kick out of, you know, people actually even like recognizing him, or if a player recognized him, he always thought that was great. Cause he was just like a kid from, you know, the Lower East Side who, you know, grew up really poor and realized his dream. So like going to Madison Square Garden, watching basketball games, you know, it was such a, I think, you know, we enjoyed it together, and I know he always had a ball and would have loved this. He would have loved this.
1: I mean, what's it like for you, you know, to have been someone who's at all these games, watching these players? I mean, I loved what Jalen Brunson said today, because he is someone who was so doubted. And, you know, now having this moment feels just so well-deserved to watch him have this.
2: Yeah. Yeah, I mean, you know, we love our captain in New York City because he's the guy who's, you know, fought the odds his whole career, but has always won, has never, you know, really gotten the respect that he deserves, and he's used that to fuel him. But I think every working person in New York, or every person who's ever been rejected, or any person who's, you know, not that tall, you know, you look at Jalen Brunson and go, this guy, he doesn't care, and he has this look in his eyes, he's going to win. And what he's done with this team and the way he's become a leader, it's been so much fun to watch him grow, even here in New York over the last 4 years, to see just his level of ownership of who he is as a leader and the confidence building each year. And now, like, he was a cool guy when he first came here, but now he's, like, really cool. Like, you know, there's, like, a cool, like, he's a cool, like, intimidatingly cool as he keeps, and now he's, like, you know, he's stamped his legacy in New York basketball history, and he brought a championship to New York City, along with Karl Anthony Towns and Mikal Bridges and Josh Hart, and you know, this team is just incredible, you know, and with a deep bench too, and it's been great to see them come together. It's every basketball fan's dream, you know, what happened in this playoff run.
1: Yeah, it's so special to watch them celebrating, and for you, you know, looking back on this season. And just this moment, you know, you're always seen at the games. You've been seen at a lot of them shooting, you know, videos from your phone. And many people noted in landscape mode. And now you've confirmed that you are working on this multi-part documentary. not just about this championship, which obviously now has happened, is going to be part of it, but the team overall. And I wonder how looking at it with this moment influences that project.
2: It totally does. This whole thing sort of came together just before the end of the season. It had been an idea that had been around, but Mr. Dolan had never given permission for anybody to do a documentary about the Knicks. And we started talking about it, and it was going to, focus on the history of the Knicks, really. Obviously the 70s championship teams, and then the 90s teams that, 94 and 99 that got close. And then maybe with a bookend of this team. But this team, what they've done, it really changed the whole perspective, I think, of the story, because, you have a team now that did something historic. And when you look at it as a bookend to the 99 series, or even when you look at this team in relation to the 73 champion series, it's just, there's a lot of layers to it. And this team is, they've kind of given us an amazing ending. What I'm guessing is by the time we're finished making the documentary next year, they're going to screw it up because we'll win it again. And then we'll have to go back and re-edit.
1: I mean, this must be a dream project for you to get to do this.
2: Oh, yeah. I mean, I always like film at the games anyway, just for fun. And I do landscape mode just because I'm old and I like that better. But it's like, that's just always been fun for me. And then it just sort of evolved into, as the doc became a reality, it's like, oh, I could use some of this footage. And then, but we're going to be using footage from, obviously other sources too. And, and there's so many Knick fans. I mean, this documentary also is for the fans, and it's going to be about the fans too, because, that's the connection I was talking to you about. That's so deep. And, for older fans like me, or for fans, who grew up in the 90s and the 2000s who never, saw it, it's a common bond, but it kind of links everybody together. And as you can see, it's a unifying thing for the city, and it's been beautiful.
1: Also, a programming note here, there is a new episode of Craig Ferguson, American on Purpose, this Saturday at 9 p.m. Eastern on CNN, and the next day on the CNN app. Here's a preview.
3: It never gets old.
4: I can imagine it. It's so beautiful. I had no idea it was so beautiful out here.
5: I'm in a boat with Jack Sheely and Captain Darrell. I don't know Captain Darrell's last name. He didn't offer it, and it seemed impolite to ask. You get a feeling manners are important here. These guys are Gladesmen, hailing from a long line of pioneers who have lived off the land here in the Everglades for centuries. Hey, it's Florida, man.
4: First of all, let me just say on the record that I apologize for my laid-back attitude. I had no idea that it was going to be this relaxed, and I thought we were going to be in a swamp.
6: The diversity of this place is really one of the biggest draws. This area is one of the largest roadless wilderness areas in the entire country, and it really is the last frontier.
4: Do you ever get lost?
7: The local people does not get lost. There's just a lot of times we don't know where we're at.
1: Thanks so much for joining us. 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
5: Good evening from the newsroom. Topping our CNN global war coverage, one of the two top American negotiators is heading to Geneva, Switzerland for peace talks with Iran. Steve Witkoff is on his way tonight. Trump's son-in-law Jared Kushner is also expected shortly, according to a U.S. official. The talks were derailed last night over Israeli operations against Hezbollah in Lebanon, grounding Vice President Vance, who canceled his own flight to Geneva at the last moment. Today, after what Lebanese officials say was the second deadliest day of the fighting there, Israel and Hezbollah agreed to renew their truce. The president praised Israel's prime minister for doing that. And in a conversation with Axios recorded yesterday but released today, he said Israel would follow his guidance.
6: Are you going to be able to control Israel from attacking Lebanon?
7: Yeah, I will be. I mean, how? I wonder. They have a lot of respect for me. And they do as I say.
5: Well, that was recorded yesterday before Israel strikes today in Lebanon, meaning Israel does not seem always do as he says. The president also underscored where he thought Israel would be without him.
7: If it weren't for Donald Trump and Bibi Netanyahu worked well with me, but he will tell you, we're the ones with the guns, we're the ones with the whole deal, we're the ones with the B-2 bombers, etc. If it weren't for Donald Trump, Israel would have been eviscerated.
6: Your relationship with Netanyahu's...
7: It's good, but we have to keep him a little bit sane.
5: A new report in the Washington Post could explain some of his attitude. According to the Post, U.S. intelligence agencies have warned the president that Netanyahu is likely to take steps to undermine efforts to reach a lasting peace deal with Iran. Today, the president pushed Tehran for a quick final settlement, giving the regime one of dozens of vague threats he's given over the course of this war.
7: It's 60 days. They have to make a deal. Otherwise, we will do things that won't make them happy. But I don't think it's going to get to that.
5: Well, he was harsher in tone in a social media post earlier today, which reads in part, they are finished. We'll play out the 60 days. They get no money, not 10 cents. In point of fact, the Memorandum of Understanding now in effect calls for the immediate unfreezing of $24 billion in Iranian assets, and Iran is already shipping out millions of barrels of oil. There were also comments today from the man behind the 2015 agreement with Iran that President Trump turned away from. Here's what former President Obama told NBC News.
8: We've now fought a war, spent billions and billions of dollars, you know, put enormous strain on our military. A lot of people have died, and it feels like we're back where we were before we started the war, except maybe a little bit worse off.
5: Joining me now is CNN Global Affairs analyst Karim Sajapour and former Deputy Assistant Secretary of Defense for the Middle East, Dana Stroll. Karim, what does it signal to you that Witkoff and Jared Kushner are headed to Switzerland for talks?
9: I think it signals, Anderson, that the Trump administration remains very much committed to this deal. You know, my talks with administration officials, they're not looking at this as just a nuclear nonproliferation deal. They're hoping that there could be a broader breakthrough, almost a normalization with Iran. And you saw that in the statements from Vice President Vance. They claim that in their private dealings with Iran, Iranian officials signal that they're open to changing the 47 years of hostility between America and Iran. But certainly, we don't see any public examples that that's the case.
5: And Karim, I mean, haven't past people in past administrations kind of sung that song as well?
9: Virtually every administration since 1979 has sought to change and improve the U.S.-Iran relationship because it's in America's national interest. Frankly, it's in Iran's national interest. But it's never been in the interest of a revolutionary regime in Tehran which believes that its power is better preserved in isolation rather than reintegrating with the international community.
5: Dana, initially it was Vice President Vance who was to head to Geneva. It's now Witkoff and Kushner. What does that change mean to you?
10: Well, first of all, this rush to Geneva, honestly, is pretty unnecessary. They've already signed this deal twice, and they didn't really need to sign it a third time, either Vice President Vance or anyone else. And they have 60 days, and the MOU says that this entire thing can be extended. So Witkoff rushing to Geneva, I think, actually shows some desperation and urgency on the part of the Trump administration. And what happened today in Lebanon is really important. The Iranian regime, as Karim said, is not interested in integration and normalization. They're actually challenging the U.S. position here.
5: And Karim, that's important. I mean, Iran is not going to be abandoning Hezbollah.
9: Not at all. Lebanese Hezbollah, in my view, is essentially part of the Iranian Revolutionary Guards. And I think the key distinction here, Anderson, the key difference between America and Israel and Iran here is on the concept of sovereignty, because Iran says Lebanon is a sovereign country and Israel shouldn't violate that sovereignty. Israel says, yes, Lebanon is a sovereign country, and therefore there shouldn't be an Iranian militia on Lebanese soil lobbying strikes against us. And this is an issue which, in my view, the memorandum of understanding which was written didn't really address this issue at all.
5: And Dana, you heard the president say that the deal has to be made in 60 days. Otherwise, quote, we will do things that won't make them happy. Again, one of those kind of vague threats he's been giving a lot of. Can all of the very complicated details realistically get hammered out in 60 days when the talks aren't even happening yet?
10: There are so many complex issues related to verifiable assurances on Iran's nuclear program that, honestly, from an American security interest, we wouldn't want it to only happen in 60 days. This Iranian negotiating team has been negotiating with successive groups of U.S. administrations, Democratic and Republican. They've run circles around us. So the idea that we would rush to a bad deal in 60 days when, frankly, this MOU is quite concessionary toward Iran, it would be better off, actually, to just spend more time, stay in this MOU, and actually take the time to build international support, especially among members of the Security Council, on verifiable commitments related to Iran's nuclear program, so we can know that they actually will not ever have a pathway to a nuclear weapon capability.
5: Karim, I've heard you say that this agreement is a massive strategic defeat for the U.S., and you've also said that Trump has acted like a poker player who believes his own bluffs. Can you explain?
9: Well, it's a massive strategic defeat, Anderson, in that we just spent perhaps upwards of $100 billion, and we've gotten an MOU which is much worse than we would have gotten before the war began. So that's the definition of a strategic defeat.
5: Worse because...
9: Well, worse in that our leverage was much worse. We're essentially in this MOU ceding potentially the Strait of Hormuz to Iran after 60 days. They have had far more leverage over us now than they did before the war. And yes, indeed, President Trump, he made a lot of blustrous statements beginning on the night of the war that he was going to further obliterate Iran's nuclear program, raise its missiles down to the ground, destroy its proxies, potentially unseat its regime. And now his language has totally changed. In 4 months, he's gone from an Iran hawk to an Iran apologist, saying there's a new group of reasonable men. We can work with them. Mojtaba Khamenei is respected. They deserve to have a missile program. And so his language on this has changed quite dramatically.
5: Yeah, I mean, Dana, the president said they seem less radical than the previous regime. Is there any evidence of that?
10: If we wanted any indication that this Iranian regime is no different, it's that after securing the president's signature on an MOU that is so much to the benefit of the Iranian regime, they then upped the ante by directing Hezbollah to attack Israel in Lebanon. And there were four Israeli soldiers that were killed just today. So this entire narrative that it's Israel that's escalating in Lebanon actually ignores the fact that it's the Iranians who perceive the wind at their back because of how harsh President Trump and Vice President Vance have been towards Israel. They're directly challenging Trump to stick with this MOU at this point in time. And the pressure is on Israel when really the pressure should be on Iran, who said that it would commit and or respect Lebanon's sovereignty in this MOU. And it's Iran that's not doing that.
5: Dana Stroll, Karim Sajapour, thanks so much. Next, detailed new reporting on just how far Secretary of Defense Pete Hegseth is going in his campaign against diversity in the military. A new piece in The New York Times about secret vetting that he and his team have been conducting against high-ranking black officers who've spoken about diversity in the past and how they're getting blocked for promotion. Also, President Trump says Italy's prime minister begged him for a photo with him. Now she is essentially saying, sono tutte balle. We'll explain ahead.
11: Yes, I actually won!
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3: You and I, so much more than a history.
4: New reporting tonight in the New York Times about the extent of Defense Secretary Hegseth's war on diversity in the armed forces. It seems targeting officers who have spoken out about diversity in the past, often encouraged to do so by the military. Now, the Times focuses on a Navy Rear Admiral named Stephen Barnett. That's him. Someone who top leadership in the Navy identified as their first choice for a promotion in new command. The Times headline reads, "Secret vetting and block promotions inside Hegseth's war on diversity." He's been waging that war since first taking office and is not shy about saying so.
5: The single dumbest phrase in military history was peddled in our Army only a few short years ago. You've all heard it, maybe in your first 2 years at West Point. Our diversity is our strength. These ideas are what get people killed. Diversity is not our strength. Unity is our strength.
4: Well, this new Times article goes into great detail on how he's turning those words into action and the effect it's having on some of the service's most qualified senior officers, including, it seems, Rear Admiral Barnett, who was in line for command overseeing the Navy's bases at home and abroad. Top Navy leadership considered him to be their top choice, but the final decision fell to Secretary Hegseth. And quoting now from the New York Times, quote, "The officer, however, had a big strike against him. Like other black military leaders, he had been encouraged by his superiors to help the Navy recruit and retain minority officers who remained significantly underrepresented in the force. His years-old remarks on the importance of diversity had been flagged in a secret vetting process designed to weed out senior leaders whom Mr. Hegseth and his team pegged as a problem. Secretary Hegseth promoted a white officer instead, who was the Navy's leadership's third choice for this job, not their first, who was Admiral Barnett. As we've seen, he's not the only one, going all the way up to the chairman of the Joint Chiefs, General C.Q. Brown, whom the president dismissed earlier this year. Secretary Hegseth at the time said he was, quote, not the right man for the moment, adding that the Pentagon needed a merit-based approach and fresh leadership. Now, with this new reporting, we know more about how that is being carried out. Kate Kelly shares a byline of the story. She joins us now. The incredible reporting on this. You report that back in 2021, Rear Admiral Barnett had made remarks at a Black History Month event that were flagged in a secret vetting process for the position he was being considered for. He said, as the country becomes more diverse, it makes sense for our military to become more diverse, and went on to say, monolithic organizations cannot and will not survive. What did these remarks do to his chances for promotion?
6: Well, the problem, Anderson, which we've seen with some other examples that Greg Jaffe and I have been writing about, is any sort of speaking affirmatively about the importance of diversity or even reminiscing about a person's earlier days in the military. Let's say it's a woman who came through the ranks at a time when there weren't a lot of women, or a black man who had a similar experience. That can be seen as somehow promoting this DEI agenda that, of course, President Trump and also Secretary of Defense Hegseth are very much opposed to the mentality of. It can be perceived by Hegseth as too woke. This is his word that he uses all the time, and he criticizes the mentality of, you know, promoting concerns about diversity or identity over merit. What's so stunning, though, about the Barnett example, as you point out, is he was the Navy leadership's first choice for this role in a merit-based process. And what we find when we look at the one-star and two-star promotions, which are slightly lower ranks than what Admiral Barnett was looking at here, this is a board-driven, secretive process. These boards meet in a clandestine setting. They're in the sort of equivalent of a SCIF, where they can't bring phones or notebooks or anything else. There are strict rules regarding the secrecy and the process, and it's entirely merit-driven. So this search for social media history, comments about diversity, and so on, are a totally new feature of a process.
4: And that's what you report, that essentially they've set up, Hegseth and his team have set up kind of this side vetting process separate from the actual vetting process of Navy leadership. And it's looking at social media posts, looking for any evidence of, using naughty words like diversity or inclusion.
6: Right. And one thing in our story is that there's a theory in and out of the Navy among folks that are watching this process and are concerned about it, that those who commanded a large ship in the Navy and had a public affairs officer on board whose job was to tout all the good work that they were doing and all the events that they had, whatever they may have been. They could have been a community event. They could have been a team building event. They could have been a pride event in the month of June, right? Those all landed on social media in an attempt to burnish the Navy's reputation, but now can be used against those people. And what's also worth noting, Anderson, is that these were the types of events and comments that were very much encouraged in the prior administration. So you have officers here who were simply following the commander-in-chief and the SecDef's instructions or cultural sort of priorities at that time. And now these things in a different administration that has a very different point of view about this are being used to block their promotions or even essentially force their retirement.
4: Yeah, I mean, they were asked by others to speak. It's remarkable reporting. Kit Kelly, thank you so much. I appreciate it. Some new diplomatic fallout from the president's longstanding habit of claiming people begged him for something, in this case, a photograph. He told an Italian TV outlet that the prime minister of Italy, Giorgia Meloni, begged him for a picture with her at the G7 summit. Quoting him now, "She begged me to take a photo with her. She wanted a photo with me so badly I could have skipped it, but I felt sorry for her." Complicating the matter, the Italian channel did not play his original words, dubbed over them instead in Italian. Neither the White House nor the State Department responded to our request for comment. However, the Italian foreign minister canceled an upcoming meeting here with Secretary of State Rubio, calling the president's begging claim, quote, offensive. And a clearly offended prime minister posted this on social media.
7: Donald Trump's statements are completely made up. I am frankly astonished. I don't know why the president of the United States behaves like this toward his allies. It's not the first time, moreover. I can only say it is disappointing that he does not show the same determination with the enemies of the West and of the United States, whose leaders he instead treats with far greater indulgence. There is one thing he should remember. Neither I nor Italy ever beg.
4: Joining us now, two political strategists from the right and the left, respectively, Brad Todd and Megan Hayes. Brad, do you think it's acceptable the president make a comment like that about a U.S. ally if it's not true?
8: No. First off, if it is true, it is surprising to me and actually confusing. You know, Giorgia Meloni has been one of Donald Trump's best allies. He called her a fantastic leader a year or so ago. He said this about Friedrich Merz or Keir Starmer or Macron. I might understand it. But, you know, Giorgia Meloni's not always agreed with him. She didn't let us use the air base in Sicily for the war in Iran, which I wish she had. But by and large, she's as good a friend as he has in Western Europe. So I'm surprised by it.
4: Megan, what's your reaction to this and the fact that it turned into a diplomatic incident with the Italian foreign minister canceling his trip to the U.S.?
9: Yeah, look, I mean, these G7 and G20s are all these leaders are there and there's so much interaction and it's, a lot of it is on camera. So it's astounding to me that he would just flat out lie. But it goes with a pattern of Donald Trump insulting women. He's done it with reporters. Now he's doing it with world leaders. There's really no reason to do this. And there's no reason to insult one of his biggest allies or any of our allies in Europe at all.
4: Brett, I mean, you know, what the prime minister is alluding to is this idea that the president has repeatedly pushed allies away and seems to be cozying up, you know, to praising Vladimir Putin or you know, Xi in China. What do you make of that? Is that a concern of yours at all?
8: Well, what's a concern of mine is that we find ways to cultivate allies who stand with us. And Giorgia Meloni has defended Donald Trump to other leaders in Western Europe. He has a real hard time with folks who are with him 90% of the time, as John Cornyn found out in Texas. And I think you have to be willing to take allies who are with you 80 or 90% of the time and call them friends. That's what Ronald Reagan always said.
4: Megan, as you know, much of the friction between the administration and allies in recent months have been over the Iran war. Steve Witkoff, Jared Kushner now heading to Switzerland. Where do you see this going?
9: I mean, hopefully there is a deal. I think our global economy needs it, as I'm sure that a lot of these conversations at the G7 were around opening the Strait of Hormuz up. This has impacted not only their citizens, but a lot of Americans as well, with gas prices and food prices escalating because of it. So one would hope that they get a deal and this negotiation, this MOU, actually turns into an actual deal.
4: Brett, when you were on the program earlier this week, you were saying that none of the Republican elected officials and candidates you spoke with think this agreement with Iran in its current form is a good idea. If there aren't changes in upcoming talks, or if these 60-day talks go nowhere, as most people seem to indicate, there's no way such a complex deal could be done in 60 days, even if it's extended two or three times, how much of a political problem would that be for the president?
8: Well, I think that, you know, the Republican Party, the rank and file are hawkish, and they want to see our enemies defeated. They liked what Donald Trump did, and frankly, it was seven presidents overdue to go after Iran and try to end their nuclear program. That's really the shining moment of his presidency, if you ask a lot of Republicans, especially elected officials. I think failing to finish that job will weaken him within the party. It's often said that there's this MAGA wing that's dovish. There really is like 20 people on the internet who have big followings who are dovish. It's not really the Republican rank and file is that way. So I hope the president doesn't misread that, and I hope that he drives a really hard bargain.
4: Brett, you really don't think that this war was unpopular among many of the president's supporters?
8: No, I have survey research to back it up. You know, the Republican supporters consistently supported the president in this war. The problem is as few critics on the Republican side on this are people like Tucker Carlson, who have big megaphones, but they literally do not represent what your standard rank and file primary voter is. I mean, we surveyed it all throughout the process. And if anything, stopping attacking Iran was the most unpopular thing he did among Republicans in the war.
4: Megan, do you think the Iran war is going to be a major issue come midterms?
9: I think the downstream effects of the war with the gas prices and a failed deal and all of the resources and money that we've spent and gotten nothing from it, I think that is what's going to become a big deal. I think he's completely misjudged the political calculations. But again, Donald Trump's not on the ballot come in November, so he'll never have to pay the price for his terrible decisions and the things he's doing to our economy. It's all these rank and file members, as Brad is mentioning, that have to be supportive of him or they would have lost their primaries. So those are the people who are going to lose.
8: And J.D. Vance has to run too one day, theoretically, if he chooses to.
4: What do you think about Marco Rubio? He seems to be awfully silent these days, Brad.
8: He does. We heard a lot more from Marco Rubio in the wake of Venezuela. And, you know, the vice president's taken a big gamble here. He thought the war was bad and the deal is good. And most Republicans, again, I think they think the war was good and the deal is bad. And so it's a real big chance he's taking. He has a lot of assets. He's a good communicator. He's got a lot of future. But I think this is a political risk for him, and I'm surprised he's taking it.
4: Brad Todd, Megan Hayes, really appreciate it. Thanks so much.
9: Thank you.
4: Coming up next, we have breaking news in the court battle over the president's name on the Kennedy Center. That and a question, why is there still a tarp covering up where that name once was? Also, new reporting, one of the companies hired to fix the reflecting pool, specifically the man connected to it and his connection in turn to the president. This while the pool remains green in places and its fresh blue bottom has started coming undone. More details ahead.
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0: back to the songs that never left. Jukebox Oldies is your favorite jukebox for 70s and 80s favorites that still feel young. 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
2: We have more breaking news tonight at the Kennedy Center for the Performing Arts in Washington. A tarp still covers the name of the building a week after the president's name was removed following a judge's order. That judge also blocked the president, the rest of the Kennedy Center board, largely composed of his allies, from closing the building for renovations next month. The judge had demanded by today a plan for continuing performances there, and that filing has just come out. CNN's Julia Benbrook has been reading it over, joins us now from outside the Kennedy Center. So what's in it? What's the latest?
3: Yeah, this filing, it came out just moments ago. It is 14 pages long. We're still diving into some of the details, but the top lines here are the Kennedy Center is asking for more time. They're also outlining some of the potential ways forward. They have put out three main options: that the Kennedy Center could be closed, that they could have performances at other venues, or that minimal performances could be booked here. So a lot to still be worked out here as they are asking for more time to work through this. But this comes in response to a federal judge who temporarily blocked the Trump administration's plans to close the Kennedy Center, saying that that would then be in the way of them carrying out their congressionally mandated activities. So he asked for this response. He asked for the Kennedy Center to outline how it would maintain public access and ongoing programming activities and operations following that July 4th expected closure. Now, I did look at the schedule coming up after that. There are only just a few things on it, including some outdoor movies, showings of Superman and the Princess Diaries, as well as a children's concert and some children's craft activities. But when it comes to those big Broadway productions, those big names, those are a lot more complicated. They sometimes take weeks, months to get booked. And then on top of that, there's the issue that a lot of these acts had been canceling even before we knew that this might be closed, saying that they were having some issues with the political nature of where the Kennedy Center stands right now. And I want to step just to the side for a minute so you can see what is behind me here, because this is all related. That same judge is the one that called for Trump's name to be taken off of the building. Now, the Kennedy Center says that his name is now off of the building, but if you come out here looking for proof of that, you're not going to find it. This tarp has been up for several weeks now, and just created a lot of questions as a lot of people came out here really cheering on that moment. Some that had issues with his name being on it, they can't see exactly what has happened. We do know that Trump himself has had the opportunity at least to see this as his motorcade passed through here just last weekend.
2: Julia Benbrook, thanks so much. Appreciate it. An update now on the president's no-bid reflecting pool project. He promised clean water, but days after the renovations, as you know, pieces of its new blue-painted bottom are now being found loose in the water. Today, a CNN team saw crews pumping algae-ridden water out of the pool while workers with skimmers were trying to keep busy cleaning up the water. All this despite the more than $14 million renovation. The New York Times now is reporting that part of the project, focusing on the water purification system with a price tag of $1.7 million, went to a firm fittingly called Green Water Services, also known as Green Water Solutions. And according to the Times, that company is owned by an investment trust led by this man, John Cafaro. The Times reports his connections to President Trump go back at least a decade. According to the report, he's a Mar-a-Lago neighbor and has given more than $300,000 to the political committees tied to the president. According to the Times, back in 2001, Cafaro pled guilty to conspiracy to bribe then-Congressman James Traficant Jr., seen here, and later testified against the Ohio Democrat. An Interior Department spokeswoman told the Times, quote, the department had not been aware of Mr. Cafaro's political affiliation when it awarded the contract, adding, quote, this company was selected because they had the expertise, workforce, and materials needed to complete the job in time. The Times also reports that a White House spokesman said the president was not involved in selecting Greenwater Services for the project. Joining me now with more of this, New York Times investigative reporter David Fahrenthold, who's on the byline for the story. So explain how this no-bid contract for the water purification system was awarded, and what more do we know about this guy, the owner of the company?
4: Well, so what they're doing here is installing a water purification system among the filters for the pool. So the water in the pool gets piped over to this filtration system. It's supposed to get cleaned and then sent back. What we don't understand is there are lots of companies that do this. There's lots of companies that produce the technology they needed, and the Park Service says that many of those companies had actually expressed interest in doing this job, but they pushed them all to the side and gave the job directly to this one company owned by this person, obviously connected to the president, a former donor, a longtime donor of the president's. What we don't know is why. Of all the companies in the world, if you were going to shove them all aside and just pick one, why this one, and how did it come to be on your radar? Other than saying that Trump himself didn't do it, they haven't really explained how that happened.
2: The president once spoke about this guy, J.J. Cafaro, at an event back in 2016. I just want to play that.
5: J.J. Cafaro from Florida and from Cleveland. He's a man who made a lot of money in Cleveland, does a good job, and a fantastic man.
2: So he's got an interesting background. So what was his deal with Traficant? He not only, there was some sort of bribery scheme, and then he actually testified against Traficant?
4: That's right. He was accused. He's from Youngstown, Ohio. He was accused, or he pled guilty to conspiracy to bribe Traficant, who was a congressman at the time, for help getting a technology he had in further use in the government. He pled guilty and then testified against Traficant. So, yeah, this is someone who's had that brush with the law, but then he's still very rich, and he lives near Mar-a-Lago. His wife was the chairwoman of a major gala at Mar-a-Lago in 2017. So he once told the Financial Times, Mr. Cafaro did, that he had known Donald Trump for 50 years. These are people who have quite a history together.
2: The president has denied selecting the contractors, but his story has repeatedly changed. I just want to play what he said back in April. Or not. We can just stare at the mustache.
5: So what we're going to do is I'm going to call all three of these people that have worked for me in the past doing swimming pools. That's all they can do is a swimming pool. And I said, give me a good price.
2: I mean, it's the amazing thing about this president is because he needs to pump out content so often and wants to constantly be in the news cycle, he says all this stuff and then later doubles back on it and said, oh, yeah, I actually didn't know anybody involved in this.
4: This is so bizarre. So this was something that Donald Trump said in the Oval Office and then said again in this video that they filmed especially and put out on YouTube. They really wanted people to hear this story. And the story was Trump himself personally had found the contractor that was going to fix the reflecting pool. And he knew that contractor because they had done work on the pools at his golf clubs. So what we know now is that there are, in fact, two different no-bid contracts to fix the pool, one to waterproof it, one to fix the filter. As far as I can tell, neither one of them have ever worked on Trump's pools. And he himself has now gone back and said, I don't know these people. I didn't choose them. So the story he told in the beginning that he found these people personally and negotiated with them, you know, talked to them, choose the

0: That's right. That's what, to me, makes this such a compelling story, because it's a little microcosm that tells you so much about the way Donald Trump's government works, which is, as you said, the things that he cares the most about, they get done so poorly because the people in government who would normally take those ideas and refine them and find the best person to do the job, they're just told, do it as fast as you can. Don't question it. The only thing you can do wrong here is to tell Trump he's wrong or to stand up or slow down his ideas. You know, just go as fast as you can. So they end up choosing these contractors that, in this case, have produced a really ugly, embarrassing reflecting pool for the president.
1: Yeah. David Fahrenthal, thank you as always. Fascinating reporting. Appreciate it. Just ahead, my conversation with Olympic skier Mikayla Shiffrin about how hard it was to return to the sport that she and her dad both loved so much after he died 6 years ago. It's part of a special Father's Day edition of my podcast, All There Is. We'll hear from Mikayla in a moment. And next, an Illinois man shares what it was like to survive a powerful tornado that tore into his home with destructive force. He captured the terrifying moment on video.

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2: Well, moments before Trevor Craik's house was destroyed by a tornado in Effingham, Illinois on Wednesday night, he got a call from his grandfather telling him a tornado had touched down. So he went on the porch where he saw a weird cloud, went back inside, started recording, and then take a look. This is what happened.
3: Oh my gosh. What in the world just happened?
4: I think I'm good. It doesn't seem like my head's bleeding at all. The Lord saved me.
2: Trevor Craik joins me now. Hey, Trevor, it's good to see you. You were just inside. I mean, the lights went out. How quickly did all of this happen?
4: It was probably 10 to 15 seconds. I got off the phone with my grandpa, walked inside, and about 20 seconds later, everything started shaking. And honestly, I started recording because I was going to send a video to my friend. Like, it's getting pretty nasty out there. And within about 10 seconds, it got very real, very quick.
2: And where did you stay in the house that you made it through? Because, I mean, was the house totally destroyed, or how bad was the damage?
4: Yeah, it was a modular home, so I didn't really have anywhere to go. I guess the bathroom would have been the best place, but I'm not sure if it would have been the best place in this case scenario. I walked in and got in the living room and walked around the corner and heard the glass breaking, so I got behind this big bookshelf that was by me, and yeah, I was right inside the middle of the house when the tornado swept it up, but there was nothing left standing at all.
2: And how long, like the video we're seeing right now, is that right after?
4: Yeah, so the first video, I actually went and looked on my camera roll today. The first video where the lights shut off and it starts shaking was at 8:10 p.m., and then I think my camera just stopped recording because I was in the middle of a tornado and I guess it couldn't record. And then the next video was at 8:11 p.m. So it was definitely a minute or less.
2: And you, I understand you felt the tornado actually lift you off the ground.
4: Right. Yeah, I felt my body go off the ground and felt everything around me. I couldn't control my movement. All I could do was say Jesus' name and ask him to help me, and that's what I did.
2: It's so hard to even imagine what that feels like. I mean, could you actually tell you were lifted off the ground?
4: I mean, I guess not technically, but all I know is I didn't feel anything under my feet, and I couldn't control any movement, but it was also pitch black, and I mean, my initial thought, once it all started getting intense, was I was dying. That's what I thought.
2: And when you finally saw the damage, and now we're seeing it, you know, in the light of day, I mean, it's just devastating. What do you do? What do you do now?
4: I mean, it was just shock. I'm still a little in shock. Going back the next morning, I was looking at everything in shock, and I mean, it was a house that I was renting, so I feel very bad, and I really don't feel great for my landlords, but it wasn't a house that I owned.
2: Right.
4: But I was just in shock.
2: Well, Trevor, I'm so glad you're okay. That's the most important thing, and I really appreciate you taking the time to talk to us.
4: I appreciate you. Thank you very much.
2: You take care. Well, you all know who Craig Ferguson is, Scottish-born comedian. He's hit the road to find out what it really means to be an American. each episode of his new CNN show, Craig Ferguson, American on Purpose, and that's what he is. He became an American citizen on purpose. He explores a different defining aspect of the country. This weekend's focus, Land of the Individual. Here's a sneak peek.
5: One of the major things that drew me to America was the automobile. Mm. You'd see movies and people are driving cars like this, right, and the cave.
6: Through the outhouse door.
5: Through the outhouse door. That American idea, being an individual, is a complete negation of the class system that I grew up
6: right,
5: in,
6: exactly,
5: and the wrong end of it as well.
6: Yeah.
5: So that you ditch the class system, you ditch the idea that you're born this way and you're born to service and you'll get to be a housemaid one day.
6: Right,
5: it's like, no, you got Finns. Ostentatious success was the way to put forward your individuality.
6: That's
5: like,
6: right.
5: You've made it. You got the American dream.
6: This right, of course.
5: And an individual actually made a piece of art.
2: Well, I recently sat down with Craig Ferguson for lunch at American Cut Restaurant in Tribeca. Here's that conversation.
7: You grew up in Glasgow. It's a legendarily kind of tough city.
8: It's a fantastic city, but it's also, like a lot of fantastic cities, it's got some real grit about it. And the town was kind of rough. And so it seemed like America was in color and that my life was in black and white.
7: I mean, Glasgow is a big drinking town.
8: It is. It is a big drinking town. Scotland's a big... The UK is a big drinking... Yeah.
7: That's the thing about the UK. I think it surprises some people. Like, I think the American impression is like everyone's so sort of, you know, going to garden parties and stuff in London. And you get there and at 11 o'clock, the pubs close. And like people are vomiting and pissing in the streets.
8: Well, that's what the upper class English accent is. They've managed to convince the world that it's posh. It's not posh. They're hammered.
7: It is true.
8: Yes. Paddington, you're very naughty bear. Very naughty bear, Paddington.
7: That's not the accent. They're just drunk.
8: They're just very drunk. It was very naughty Paddington. Blinky, Dalton.
7: Wait, are you saying naughty Paddington?
8: I'm saying Paddington Bear.
7: Yes, I know.
8: It's a very naughty Paddington Bear. It's a very naughty bear. I feel like they drink a lot there, which is, you know, I'm not a temperance advocate by any means, but it's too much for me.
7: What is the idea behind your show?
8: I wanted to make a show which was positive about America, but that seemed radical at a time when the nature of political reporting and news reporting and is very hyperbolic. Mm. And so the idea of saying, well, it's not that bad, seems like the antithesis of news. Mm. But I'm not saying it's not that bad. I'm saying that's not everything.
7: What gives you hope about America?
8: That it's always been like this. Mm. That's kind of what gives me the hope about it, is that
7: there's always been division.
8: You know, a sitting vice president of the United States shot and killed the Secretary of the Treasury. That's pretty bad. That's pretty bad. And so in about 200 years, there's going to be some great musicals about now, is what I'm saying. There are so many different ways to be American. I said, you know, I've said this before, being American is like, it's like stretchy knitwear. It takes the shape of the person who's wearing it. Do you know what I mean?
7: I was raised by a Scottish nanny.
8: Yeah.
7: I told you, Mae McLendon. And your accent, it so brings up so many incredible, wonderful memories.
8: Right.
7: Should we conclude with some tonics?
8: Oh, yeah.
7: You gave me these.
8: I gave you them.
7: I grew up with a Scottish nanny, and these were like the greatest treats. These were like gold bars when she would come back from Scotland and give them to me.
8: Yeah, great.
7: So I will give you
8: this. Thank you very much indeed.
7: So I think these are like...
8: Yeah, that's the good stuff.
7: Oh, my God.
8: Caramel log cheers.
7: Yeah.
8: I said caramel log. This is a caramel wafer. I think the nostalgia factor is playing hard with you because basically it's cardboard with a thin layer of chocolate.
7: I don't want to hear that. They're not in my mind. I would ration these out. Like, she would bring back a box.
8: Yeah.
7: I would ration them out as long as I could.
8: See, that's how you and I are different. If I got a box of caramel wafers, I'd eat them all in like 15 seconds. That's why I needed to go to rehab.
2: Tunnock's caramel wafers, incredible. Again, you can see Craig's special, American on Purpose, tomorrow night at 9 p.m. Eastern. Up next tonight, my conversation with Olympic skier, she's remarkable, Michaela Schifrin. Her dad, Jeff, died in 2020, and she talks to me about how difficult it was to return to a sport that they had loved together. We'll be right back.
6: It's fun for me to win on the course, but it's even more fun to win on Deal Dash.
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2: 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It's a special Father's Day edition. Michaela is a three-time Olympic gold medal Olympian who shares how hard it was to lose her dad, Jeff, in 2020.
16: I got a call from my brother, and he's like, "Dad had an accident, and you guys have to get home." The last images I have of him are pretty gruesome. And somehow I feel like he, I still feel like he's beautiful.
17: I read a really beautiful essay that you wrote. You said, "That night, everyone cleared out of the room, and I climbed into the bed with him, and I just put his arm around me, just letting him know that I was there. I put my head on his chest, and I could still feel his heart beating."
16: At that point, it was like the only thing keeping him alive is life support.
17: How much time did you have with him?
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17: Do you think he felt you there?
16: I would like to think so, but I don't really think that he felt me. I just really appreciate that I could hold his hand and I could still feel him when there was warmth to his body and say goodbye.
17: You were able to hold him?
16: Yeah. So I heard his heart stop. You talk about feeling your dad with you, and that's something that I don't feel. I'm just wondering, like, if there's a trick to be able to.
7: 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That's it for us. 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
18: Hello and a very warm welcome to our viewers all around the world and in the U.S. I'm Salma Abdulaziz in London. Let's get into the headlines. We have live images for you of the Israeli-Lebanese border after a new round of deadly airstrikes threatens to derail peace talks between the U.S. and Iran. We're going to go live to the Gulf with the latest. President Trump's controversial acting intelligence chief is now on the job. What his appointment could mean for America's intelligence community. Plus, Team USA advances at the World Cup. We have the highlights and the reaction from the win over Australia.
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18: A fresh wave of Israeli airstrikes is right now testing the ceasefire between Israel and Hezbollah. Now, both sides had agreed to renew the truce just less than 24 hours ago. But Lebanese state media is reporting that Israeli warplanes and drones have carried out new attacks in southern Lebanon, killing at least 5 people. U.S. President Donald Trump has urged Israel to stop the fighting as it threatens to derail peace talks with Iran. And this comes as U.S. Special Envoy Steve Witkoff and President Trump's son-in-law, Jared Kushner, head to Switzerland for potential negotiations. Now, that's according to a U.S. official, though it is still unclear when those talks could actually take place. Before the new round of Israeli strikes, President Trump had praised Israeli Prime Minister Benjamin Netanyahu and said he pushed Israel to support a ceasefire with Hezbollah.
20: We've had a great relationship with Israel. We're very formidable. And Bibi Netanyahu, he's a warrior prime minister. Now we have an agreement that was signed last night, and it's 60 days. They have to make a deal, otherwise we will do things that won't make them happy. But I don't think it's going to get to that. I think it's going to be very good. Remember, if we do that, then all of a sudden you're not going to have the oil flowing out of the strait too quickly, because people that own billion-dollar ships don't love missiles flying over them, don't love mines all over the water.
18: For more on all of this, we're joined by CNN's Leila Garagoglu. She is in Abu Dhabi. Good morning to you, first of all. It's been less than 24 hours since this truce was agreed. It was supposed to go into effect at 4 p.m. yesterday in Lebanon, a deal to end the fighting between Hezbollah and Israel. But this morning, already, Israeli airstrikes raining down on southern Lebanon and 5 people killed. What's happening on the ground in Lebanon? And is it going to derail this U.S.-Iran talks yet again, Leila?
21: Yeah, so as you mentioned, Israeli strikes have killed at least 5 people across several southern Lebanese towns, according to Lebanon state media outlet. And this is coming off the back of what was the second deadliest day of this conflict in Lebanon. Israeli strikes killing 47 people just yesterday. And this absolutely could have an impact on Iran-U.S. talks. And we've already seen that kind of play out. Yesterday, Iran and the U.S. were supposed to meet in Switzerland to begin the first round of these technical negotiations within that 60-day period. Those got delayed because of Israel's actions in Lebanon. Now, there are concerns that the ongoing exchange of hostilities is going to further delay this. And as you mentioned, Steve Witkoff and Jared Kushner are said to be going to Switzerland, but the Iranians have not said that they are going to be joining to start these negotiations. Now, if you remember, Lebanon has been a key sticking point for the Iranians throughout this entire war and this ceasefire and MOU process. It is, in fact, the first point of the MOU that addresses Lebanon. They write very specifically that the U.S., Iran, and their allies in the current war are signing the MOU to declare the immediate permanent termination of military operations on all fronts, including in Lebanon. So these things are absolutely tied together, and Israel's actions in Lebanon are going to be watched very closely by the Iranians. Now, the experts that I've spoken to over the course of the last week since the signing of the MOU have expressed concern over Israel's actions and this 60-day time period, because this is quite a tight turnaround to talk about these really complex topics like Iran's nuclear program and the ballistic missiles program. So we're looking at a really critical moment that Israel could definitely change for the Iranians. Now, we have to see what the Iranians say over the next couple of days, next couple of hours. They have been very quiet, but as we heard, President Trump still is somewhat optimistic about getting something through over the next 60 days. Selma?
18: And Leila, just as you were speaking to us, we can see on that live feed yet another plume of smoke emerging there from southern Lebanon, an indication, again, that those airstrikes, those Israeli actions continue despite, again, that deal that was supposed to go into effect 4 p.m. yesterday. And a good point there again from Leila that while American diplomats are on the way to Switzerland, no indication that Iranian diplomats are on their way. Thank you so much. The U.S. Acting Director of National Intelligence is already considering some very big changes. Sources tell CNN that Bill Pulte requested a list of all employees in the Office of the Director of National Intelligence as he weighs potential job cuts. Now, Pulte was not supposed to report to the office until Friday, but he showed up a day early. Pulte is considered a Trump loyalist and has no prior intelligence experience. He has also supported President Trump's false claim that the 2020 election was stolen. CNN's Zachary Cohen has more on this.
0: Even before President Donald Trump's controversial pick to lead the U.S. intelligence community, Bill Pulte showed up for work on his first day on the job. He'd already asked for a list of all of the employees in his new office so that he could assess whether or not he wanted to fire them. Now, this is consistent with what we understand to be Pulte's chief mandate as acting DNI, however long he remains in the role, and that is to carry out sweeping cuts within the Office of Director of National Intelligence and potentially across the intelligence community writ large. Now, Pulte's other mandate has been to investigate President Donald Trump's grievances around the 2020 election and potentially the upcoming election as well. We're told Pulte showed up for work one day before even President Trump said that he was supposed to start, a sign that he plans to aggressively pursue this mandate and one that is has intelligence officials on edge even during these first few days of his tenure. Now, we're told that Pulte's first interactions with intelligence officials have also demonstrated his lack of national security experience, which is really at the core of the criticism of Pulte's appointment by both Democrats and Republicans on Capitol Hill. We're told that Pulte has repeatedly asked about what level of security clearance he has and whether it was top secret or something lower. Obviously, CNN reported previously that Pulte did not have a security clearance prior to being tapped for the job, which is usually considered a prerequisite for anyone chosen to lead the U.S. intelligence community, even just temporarily. Now, Pulte also, we're told, has really fixated on the logistics and scheduling around his new job, even inquiring whether or not he had access to a government plane, really underscoring that in addition to Donald Trump's priorities, Pulte is also focused on his own personal priorities as well, rather than the challenges facing the U.S. intelligence community. Now, this core concern, again, behind Pulte's intention to carry out mass firings in the intelligence community is the fact that many of these intelligence professionals are already involved in ongoing projects working to assess threats for things like the World Cup and the ongoing conflict in Iran. We've heard from U.S. officials who have warned Pulte that he needs to be deliberate in any firings that he makes, which is, again, something Pulte has not demonstrated that he has a full understanding of as it relates to the intelligence community. But still, President Donald Trump has consistently backed Pulte, saying that he is a smart individual and someone that he wants in that role until a permanent DNI is confirmed by the Senate. But again, Donald Trump even complicating those matters just this week, withdrawing his own appointee for the permanent job, Jay Clayton, over a conflict with Congress on a controversial surveillance bill. So it remains to be seen how long Pulte will stay in this job in an acting capacity. But intelligence officials within DNI and across the other 17 agencies that he will oversee are voicing concerns privately about what is to come down the pike. Zachary Cohen, CNN, Washington.
18: A former CIA senior executive also shared with CNN his concerns over President Trump's decision to tap Bill Pulte as the acting DNI.
1: It shows that the president doesn't take the intelligence community seriously. If he continues to put these kind of people in there, who clearly are there just to do his bidding and to try to sort of use the intelligence community as his own detective agency to declassify information, to create conspiracy theories, it shows that the president doesn't take the intelligence community seriously. And if he doesn't want unfiltered intelligence, then there really is no reason to have an intelligence community, frankly.
18: President Trump has unveiled a new presidential plane. He showed off the Boeing 7478 on Friday. You can see it there at Joint Base Andrews. Now, it was donated by the nation of Qatar. It is a $400 million plane given to the Pentagon last year. However, the White House has been questioned over ethical and national security concerns connected to accepting the plane as a gift. But the White House has brushed all of this aside, said those concerns are no issue. President Trump had complained of delays in producing a new plane to replace the two Boeing planes, which have been used as Air Force One since the 1990s. Unlike past presidential planes, which were a lighter blue on the outside, this plane's color scheme is similar to the American flag. The World Cup's group stage forges ahead on Saturday as teams look to strengthen their position in the tournament and secure every point that they can. The Netherlands will take on Sweden in Houston, Texas, and Germany face the Ivory Coast in Toronto. Ecuador will play Curacao in Kansas City, Missouri. Both those teams are looking to secure their first points of the tournament. American fans are dreaming big after Team USA continued their impressive World Cup run, beating Australia 2-0 on Saturday. That secured America's spot in the upcoming knockout round. And coupled with Paraguay's win over Turkey, it means the U.S. have now won their group. Our Andy Scholes has a look at Team USA's growing momentum.
3: Well, Team USA is now on to the knockout rounds of this World Cup after another incredible performance here in Seattle. Now, this was a very physical game against Australia, but Team USA dominated possession. And for the first time since the World Cup moved to having three group stage matches, the U.S. has won their first two. And the big question coming into this match was going to be, how would the team fare without star Christian Pulisic? He was ruled out with that injured calf, but no Pulisic, no problem for Team USA. Phalerin Balogun was just awesome once again. He didn't score, but he did create the chance in the 11th minute that resulted in an own goal. The U.S., the first team ever to get own goals to start their first two matches at a World Cup. Then Alex Freeman, the son of former Packers wide receiver Antonio Freeman, he had an awesome header for a goal. It was originally called offsides, but then VAR said it was in fact a goal, which had the whole stadium just erupt and going nuts. Australia did have some chances in the second half of this one, but the U.S. was able to put up a clean sheet and win 2-0. And the team is now riding high as they have advanced to those knockout stages.
22: I'm confident, two games in the World Cup. The fans are helping us to be confident as well, not just me, but the whole team. And I'm delighted and I'm looking forward to each game, just playing in front of the fans.
4: we should be very proud of how we played and to be able to get our first clean sheet, you know, in a while, especially our first one in the World Cup. I think it just means so much to us. And I think we're passionate about, you know, keeping clean sheets in that situation. So I think for us, we'll be happy.
3: And the atmosphere here in Seattle was just electric. The U.S. men are now a perfect 7-0 playing in this stadium. And it was just a party in the streets as everyone was leaving. And I spoke to a lot of those fans who are daring to dream after another impressive performance.
5: That was unbelievable. They're looking so good.
8: Man, they came out great today. They hit it. And Australia didn't know what had it coming.
23: I'm starting to believe. I think we're pretty dominant. I think we're dangerous.
24: I think they have a really good chance of winning this whole thing.
3: The whole thing?
24: The whole thing.
5: Quarterfinals for sure.
3: Okay.
5: And then we'll see.
25: I got to say all the way.
8: All the way. USA all the way. Red, white, and blue. You know what I'm saying? No matter what. Let's go.
3: Yeah, all those fans just so excited. And Coach Mauricio Pochettino, he actually credited those fans with helping the U.S. secure a victory here in Seattle. And now the next chance for those fans to root on Team USA is going to be when they close out group play against Turkey Thursday in Los Angeles.
18: Up next, the British Prime Minister faces a potential challenge to his leadership. We're going to look at the man who could try to oust him as leader of the ruling Labour Party. And later, states along the Gulf Coast are soaked after days of heavy rainfall. There is more rain in the forecast.
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0: Bolivia's president has declared a national state of emergency to end 50 days of sometimes violent anti-government protest. President Rodrigo Paz said in an address to the nation that the new state of emergency clears the way for the military and police to restore order and ensure the country's roads are reopened. Just hours earlier, a key labor union had signed an agreement with the government to end the roadblocks. Protesters have been demanding that the government roll back austerity measures. You can see those demonstrations there. People in Bolivia have faced long lines for fuel and difficulties in getting food and medical care. At least 14 deaths so far have been linked to those demonstrations. The man who could potentially replace Keir Starmer as British Prime Minister is expected to travel to Westminster on Monday. The outgoing mayor of Greater Manchester, Andy Burnham, won a local by-election, making him a member of parliament. And this victory gives Burnham a path to formally challenge Starmer as leader of the ruling Labour Party. But the Prime Minister says he's not going to back down without a fight.
1: If there is a contest, just to be clear with you, then yes, I will run, I will stand, and I've said repeatedly, I'm not going to walk away from that.
0: John Rentel is a chief political commentator at the Independent and a visiting professor at King's College London. He joins us now live from here in London. Good morning, first of all, to you. Thank you for joining us.
2: Good morning.
0: I just want to start by asking about that win, of course, because Andy Burnham didn't just win, he won big, and he won against Reform, which had very recently done well in local elections. What does this big victory tell us about his electability, his likeness, his chance of success?
2: Well, it suggests that he's going to be prime minister quite soon. We don't know exactly what the timetable is, but he's proved that he can beat Reform, who are the real threat to Labour at the next general election. And Andy Burnham won a by-election in a seat which voted to leave the European Union 10 years ago. It's very much a Reform-minded seat, the sort of seat that would vote for Nigel Farage's party. And Andy Burnham really humiliated Reform in that seat, and Labour MPs absolutely love that and think that he is the answer to all of their problems.
0: And as you mentioned there, just a major win against that far-right Reform Party. First step done. He's now has a seat in Parliament. Write me the rule book here. What are the next steps logistically that he needs to take, 1, 2, 3, 4, to get to that top job?
2: Well, logistically, he has to be nominated by 80 of his fellow MPs to open up a leadership election for the leadership of the Labour Party, and therefore for Prime Minister. And as you heard there, Keir Starmer said that he would fight that; he would be a candidate in that leadership election. He has to say that, Keir Starmer. I mean, if he said, "Oh, well, if someone challenges me, I'll pack up and go home," then it would all be over even sooner than it's going to be. But I don't believe Keir Starmer is going to be a candidate. I don't believe there are going to be any candidates against Andy Burnham. He's surprisingly popular among the general public, although a poll today suggested that nearly 80% of them said they knew little or nothing about him. But what they do know, they like. And Labour MPs like him. And I think the momentum behind him taking over from Keir Starmer in the next few weeks is unstoppable.
0: That is a very bold and optimistic prediction on behalf of Burnham, of course, that he would basically be unchallenged. Is there nothing that Starmer can do at this point to fend off this race?
2: Well, I mean, Keir Starmer is so unpopular with the voters and with his own party, partly as a result of his unpopularity with the voters, that I think the Labour Party has lost patience and just wants to get on with change to a new leader, even though Andy Burnham is remarkably untested and unknown. But people like what little they see of him, he comes across as a regular guy, much more relaxed and affable than Keir Starmer. I mean, I think there are a lot of worries about what his economic policy would be. I think the markets are very nervous, so it'd be very important to see who he appoints as Chancellor of the Exchequer. But I think the momentum is so strong that Keir Starmer doesn't really stand a chance. And the thing about Andy Burnham is so far ahead in the among the people who would vote for him if there were a leadership election, that all the candidates who might stand against him can be bought off with offers of jobs in Andy Burnham's cabinet.
0: I remember interviewing Andy Burnham a few years ago when he had a standoff with Westminster during COVID, and he was just such a charismatic character, such a warm personality. But do we really need a sixth prime minister in 7 years? Is that actually good for the country? What policies could he possibly bring about that would be such a major change?
2: Absolutely the right questions. We shouldn't be changing prime minister every 5 minutes, but the problem is that this one, I think, has run out of a political capital. He proved to be very good at winning a general election and very bad at governing. So given that the Labour Party still has a very large majority in Parliament from that general election, it needs to try somebody else who might be able to deliver better. I mean, I have my doubts about Andy Burnham. I think he's I don't think he's the messiah, but a lot of people in the Labour Party have invested a lot of hope in him. I fear they're going to be disappointed again, and we'll just go through the same old cycle of just trying to find a prime minister. And I think it's partly because the economic situation in this country is just so difficult that almost nobody can manage it.
0: John Rentel there with the prediction that we may have a new prime minister very soon in this country. Thank you so much. A massive fire at a hotel in the Dominican Republic has left an Italian woman dead. Nearly 1,700 tourists had to be evacuated when the fire broke out on Friday. Three people were hospitalized and six others were treated on site. Officials say the flames spread rapidly because of the hotel's straw roof. That cause is under investigation. We'll take a quick break now for our viewers in North America. I'll have more news for you in a moment. For our international viewers, CNN Creators is next.

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4: Welcome back to our viewers in the United States and Canada. I'm Salma Abdulaziz in London. A new round of Israeli attacks in Lebanon could jeopardize peace talks between the U.S. and Iran. Strikes and artillery fire were reported in several towns in southern Lebanon. This was early Saturday. That is despite Israel and Hezbollah agreeing to renew a ceasefire on Friday. At least five people were killed in those strikes. That's according to Lebanese state media. And just moments ago, we received a statement from the Israeli Defense Forces. In that statement, it accuses Hezbollah of launching more than 50 projectiles at Israeli forces in southern Lebanon. A U.S. official tells CNN that U.S. Special Envoy Steve Witkoff is going to Switzerland, hoping to kick off the next round of peace talks with Iran. President Trump's son-in-law, Jared Kushner, is also expected to attend. Now, all of this comes after the talks were pushed back because of the ongoing tensions in Lebanon. For more on all of this, we're joined now by H.E. Hellier. He's a senior associate fellow at the Royal United Services Institute for Defense and Security Studies. He is live in Cairo. Good morning, first of all, to you. How are you today?
5: Good morning. Pleasure to be here. Thank you, Salma.
4: Let's start, of course, with Steve Witkoff and Jared Kushner. They're heading to Switzerland. We've heard that there seems to be no indication that Iranian diplomats are heading to Switzerland. All of this seems very optimistic when we have right now still the exchange of fire going on in Lebanon. Are we actually looking at this 60-day negotiation period starting, or is this all going to fall apart in the last minute with bombs raining down on Lebanon?
5: We frankly don't know, to be quite honest. There's a few things here just to put into context. So within the U.S. itself, it's been made very clear in D.C. that Israeli Prime Minister Benjamin Netanyahu is likely to undermine the MOU. He's facing Knesset elections in the fall. He needs to show voters in Israel that he's not going to pull out of Lebanon. Frankly, the invasion and occupation of Lebanon is very popular within Israel. So the electoral calendar, as morbid as that might sound, is now a variable in this regional deal. That's simply where Israeli politics is at. It's completely illegal, but that's where it's at. And already, as you said, this escalation has already forced one postponement of these talks. And you can't really have this level of escalation in Lebanon at the same time as there's an MOU being discussed with Iran, which clearly includes Lebanon as part of the MOU. On top of that, you have a lot in D.C. going on with regards to the Israelis themselves. First, that not just that there's U.S. intelligence that the Israelis will undermine the MOU, but also public rhetoric from both Vance and Trump, from both the vice president and the president, criticizing different members of the Israeli cabinet. President Trump being a bit more friendly about it, that, you know, talking in terms around Netanyahu that might seem affectionate, but also saying we have to keep him sane. Vance saying that the Ben-Gvir and Smotrich sort of approach of, you know, you can't just kill your way out of every security problem. So all of this is happening at the same time. But then finally, which I think is very important, this is all rhetoric. These are all words. There hasn't been a change in policy. There's no sign of aid being disrupted or arms or diplomatic cover, none of that. So this is the toughest talk I think that we've seen in a while, but it's still just talk. And as such, Tel Aviv feels that it still has maneuver to move.
4: It's very good point you're making there about there's been no change in policy, because one of the things that Iran's foreign minister said yesterday after that deal had been reached between Hezbollah and Israel is that any breach in commitment, quote, will be attributed to the United States. Can the U.S. actually rein in Prime Minister Netanyahu? Because so far he's refused to back down from occupying parts of southern Lebanon. So that is a tinderbox that remains there.
5: So I'm glad that you put it in these terms, because that's correctly how it ought to be framed. It's not that Trump could not rein in Netanyahu. It's not that the United States does not have the leverage to put the Israelis into a box. It's simply that they refuse to use it. And this has been the case multiple times, not simply with this president, but previous presidents, including Biden. If Donald Trump wants to make sure that Netanyahu stops what he's doing or changes his behavior, he has many, many tools in the toolbox to make sure that that happens. But he hasn't been willing to use those tools. There's been a lot of rhetoric, and he's trying to present this image to the world that, you know, they do as I say. Okay, there was an Axios interview that he did yesterday where he says, they do as I say. They respect me very much, and they do what I tell them to do, basically. Well, they don't do what you tell them unless they feel that you're actually going to exact a price if they don't do what you tell them. And so far, there isn't that feeling in Tel Aviv. If there was, then I think that we'd see a very different set of actions when it comes to Lebanon, where of course, as your own reporters have pointed out, something of 20% of Lebanese territory is now under occupation, a million displaced, a million out of a population that's really quite small. It's really quite extraordinary. And you have Israeli ministers talking about how all of Lebanon must burn, and Lebanese mothers must, 100 Lebanese mothers or something, must cry for every Israeli. So, you know, it's really quite extraordinary rhetoric. It's not extreme in the sense that it's not marginal. This is at the heart of the Israeli government. So it should be a signal to the United States that leverage does have to be used, or the MOU with Iran is really in jeopardy.
4: H.G. Hellyer there on Lebanon continuing to be a roadblock in that memorandum of understanding. Thank you so much.
5: Thank you.
4: From diplomacy to deadlock, EU leaders are divided over whether to open communication lines with Moscow to protect European interests as efforts to end the Ukraine war move forward. The issue dominated a two-day summit in Brussels. French President Emmanuel Macron says Europeans must be at the table for any peace talks.
6: We are not mediators. We stand with Ukraine. We are providing it with aid and support, and we have imposed sanctions on Russia. A second point, very simple and very clear, that we have always stood up for when negotiations take place, Europeans must be at the table. Because Europe's interests are at stake, interests that are partly linked to what is happening in Ukraine.
4: Following developments for us is CNN's Larry Madeau. We've seen so much diplomatic activities, as you heard there, French President Emmanuel Macron speaking, so much European diplomatic activity around Ukraine, especially with Ukraine ramping up attacks on the heart of Russia. Some European allies believe that Ukraine now has the upper hand. Others are showing perhaps what is war fatigue. Are cracks beginning to show in the Western alliance here, Larry?
7: It would appear so, Salma. The Europeans appear to be divided over when and how to begin negotiations with President Putin. And if they do, who should be responsible for it? So one of the arguments here, especially from President Macron's camp, it should be the E3, France, Germany, and the UK that should be involved in that. There are many more within the European Union bloc who believe Antonio Costa, the European Council President, should lead those negotiations as he speaks for all 27 members of the bloc. But I think President Macron's comments there about the fact that, one, the Europeans are on the side of Ukraine, so they will not be mediators, but they have to be involved in what happens there. They have supported Ukraine militarily, financially, and also they have sanctioned Russia. And so the future of Ukraine has to involve them about enlargement, about the security guarantees that Ukraine will need. So that is one of the rifts affecting Ukraine's allies. The other one is about its neighbor. And this one is 80 years in the making. Poland now announced that it will strip President Zelensky of the nation's highest honor after President Zelensky renamed a unit

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1: Earning an award that was given to him by Poland as this rift continues, Salman.
2: Larry Madowo there, thank you so much for those updates.
3: Oh, God.
2: A terrifying scene there as a tree fell during a heavy rainstorm. Parts of the Gulf Coast are still underwater. This is after potentially record-breaking rainfall forced evacuations and rescues from dozens of homes, businesses, and vehicles. And as more rain is on the way, at least 5 people have died in flooding in Texas, Georgia, and Mississippi this week. There have been evacuations, water rescues, and several flash flood emergencies in Louisiana, Mississippi, and Alabama. Parts of the Gulf Coast have recorded more than a foot of rain in 12 hours or less, and floodwater trapped multiple vehicles, shut down roadways, and damaged homes during a flash flood emergency early Friday morning in Mississippi. CNN's Derek Van Dam looks ahead to the forecast for the rest of the weekend.
4: After days of excessive rainfall that's led to our instances of flash flooding across the Texas coastline into portions of Louisiana, southern Mississippi, and Alabama, unfortunately, we're not out of the woods just yet. We have a very warm and humid environment in place across the Gulf states, and this is going to interact with a stationary frontal boundary just to the north. So that's going to help produce additional showers and thunderstorms that could add more misery to the flooding situation unfolding across this area. So keep an eye and be weather aware if you're located across this area. Elsewhere, we do have a severe weather threat across the central plains. We have the potential for strong winds over 75 miles per hour, large hail, and even a few tornadoes, particularly across the central plains. So if you're in Wichita, northward, you need to be weather aware today because the potential there exists for severe weather. Now, this is a look at the available moisture in the atmosphere. Anytime you see the yellows, the deep shades of pink, that means the atmosphere is moist. That means it has the ability to produce significant rain showers. And it won't take much for these showers and thunderstorms to get refueled today. Check this out as they blossom up through the course of the afternoon, kind of impacting some of those same hardest hit areas along Interstate 10, Interstate 20. That's the zone where we're expecting some of the heaviest rain for the day today. Really anywhere between 3 to 5 inches of additional rain on top of what's already fallen from the sky. That could, again, cause some instances of localized flash flooding. Again, very humid across the Gulf Coast, but as you go north of the stationary boundary, not as humid, still in the middle and upper 80s. More the same for the East Coast, but looking pretty nice in New York and D.C.
2: A runaway horse carriage in New York City ended in tragedy. Now calls are growing to ban what has been a mainstay in Central Park for more than 150 years. We'll explain what happened just ahead.
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0: purpose. Saturday on CNN.
1: There is growing outrage in New York City after a teenage tourist was thrown to his death from a horse-drawn carriage in Central Park. This is the eighth serious horse-related incident in just over a year. Gloria Pazamino has more from inside Central Park.
2: It was supposed to be a leisurely horse-drawn carriage ride in New York's Central Park. But video shows it quickly turned deadly after the horse became spooked and took off with the Mahajan family inside. 18-year-old Romash was killed after trying to help his mother, who was thrown from the carriage. The Mahajan family traveled from India to celebrate Romash's high school graduation and were enjoying a day in the city. When the carriage driver stopped to photograph the family, he stepped out of the carriage and the horse took off. The teen's father told the New York Times, quote, "They clung desperately to each other inside the carriage as the horse sprinted. But when Romash's mother fell out of the carriage, he jumped after her to help and his head hit the pavement. The driver chased after it, but wasn't able to catch the out-of-control carriage, which didn't stop until it hit another coach and fell to its side. 18-year-old Romash later died at the hospital.
3: Now, days after this shocking incident, Central Park horse carriages are temporarily off the job. On a regular day, you would have seen them lining up here, stopping at the water trough to drink before picking up their passengers. But now the union representing the drivers says they're conducting an investigation.
2: The carriage accident is the first human fatality in more than 100 years of the industry operating inside the park. A string of horse-related accidents, eight just in the past 13 months, has reignited calls from animal welfare advocates, elected officials, and the Central Park Conservancy to finally ban them.
4: We had a death 2 days ago. A week ago, we had a horse that collapsed for 10 minutes and died. And a month before that, we saw a driver be taken in a stretcher. This is long overdue. Are we going to wait for another death, or are we going to take action today?
2: The carriage drivers argue their livelihood will be destroyed.
5: We just are devastated that this happened. People in our business have been doing this for decades. This is their small business. These are their small businesses.
2: The iconic carriages are a major tourist attraction for those who want to see some of the city's most famous landmarks.
6: It's historically been available for a long time, and I just think it's part of the ambiance.
2: Efforts to ban and reform the industry have spanned three mayoral administrations, including legislation requiring mandatory vacation time for horses, temperature limits, and keeping the carriage rides inside the park. It was supposed to be a once-in-a-lifetime trip for the Mahajan family, the memory of their son, now memorialized on a Central Park bench.
3: The rest of the Mahajan family sustained minor injuries. On Friday, the union announced that the horse work stop would continue through the weekend while they provide worker trainings for their drivers. And Mayor Zoran Mamdani opening the door to a ban for horses inside the park, saying he would work with the city council and the union to protect workers, but ultimately end the practice of horse-drawn carriages inside the park. Gloria Pazamino, CNN, New York.
1: The Kennedy Center is asking for more time to comply with a lawsuit. Still ahead, the legal battle over its future. Plus, why some want a tarp removed from the building.
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1: The Kennedy Center is asking a federal judge for more time to comply with an ongoing lawsuit. Its board wants to close the facility for renovations. Last month, a judge blocked that plan, ruling the board had voted unlawfully to approve a shutdown. In Friday's ruling, attorneys for the Kennedy Center said they still need more time to consider a path forward. This request follows a court order to remove President Trump's name from the center. Crews had completed that work, but a tarp still covers much of the building's entrance. The legal team that brought the suit says that tarp needs to come down immediately and that no further changes be made to the exterior. The Obama Presidential Center has now opened to the public nearly 10 years after the former president left office. Some visitors posed for photos with a sculpture of the 44th president and his wife, Michelle Obama. Others described the day as historic, joyful, and deeply personal, as it opened on Juneteenth, which is also called African American Freedom Day.
2: In the museum, on the wall, is a yes, we can. Because he was not always about I. He wanted all of us. I kind of like, that resonated with me. Yes, we can. You can, and you can. Yes, we can.
3: I love the Obamas, and I'm also from Chicago, and I'm also from the south side of Chicago. So there's that real, real deep, deep connection. And I'm just so proud. I'm just so proud. So when we went inside, when I heard his voice, it was just resonating to me, almost like tears, you know, like, oh my God, the voice, you know, the because when he speaks with so much love and care and concern, and his words are real, not somebody just reading a script. And so that's what it meant to me.
1: The center was designed to permanently secure the legacy of former President Barack Obama's two terms in the White House. The sprawling museum in Civic Center complex includes a performing arts hall, library, and athletic center. Thank you so much for watching. I'm Salma Abdulaziz. I'll be back with more news right after a quick break.
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4: Hello and a very warm welcome to our viewers all around the world and in the U.S. I'm Salma Abdulaziz in London. Let's get into the headlines. Israel launches deadly attacks in Lebanon despite a declared ceasefire. How the U.S. and Iran are working to get the talks back on track. And more Republicans are criticizing the deal Trump signed with Iran. How new fractures in the GOP could impact the midterm elections. Plus, the U.S. notches a victory in the World Cup. We'll look at how football fever is bringing people together regardless of their nationality.
5: Live from London, this is CNN Newsroom with Salma Abdulaziz.
4: A fresh wave of Israeli strikes is right now testing the ceasefire between Israel and Hezbollah. Both sides agreed to renew the truce less than 24 hours ago, but Lebanese state media is reporting Israeli warplanes and drones have carried out new attacks in southern Lebanon that have killed at least five people. The Israeli military accuses Hezbollah of launching more than 50 projectiles at Israeli forces in southern Lebanon. U.S. President Donald Trump had urged Israel to stop the fighting as it threatens to derail the peace talks with Iran. And all of this comes as U.S. Special Envoy Steve Witkoff and President Trump's son-in-law, Jared Kushner, head to Switzerland for potential negotiations. Now, that's according to a U.S. official, although it is still unclear when those talks would actually take place. We're also just learning that Pakistan's interior minister has arrived in the Iranian city of Mashhad, where he is due to hold meetings with senior officials from the Iranian regime. For more on all of this, we're joined by Leila Gargazlu. She is live now from Abu Dhabi. Give me a sense now of these diplomatic movements that are taking place just as we're seeing, of course, the escalating fighting in Lebanon. We have, of course, the U.S. envoy, Steve Witkoff, heading to Switzerland, possibly Jared Kushner as well. What's happening on the Iranian side? Are they going to engage in talks with these continued airstrikes and exchanges of fire happening in Lebanon?
6: So we haven't heard from the Iranians yet what they are planning to do. As you said, we've heard that Steve Witkoff and potentially Jared Kushner are heading to Switzerland for potential negotiations. The Iranians have been rather quiet about this. All we've really heard from them is that the Pakistani interior minister is going to Mashhad, where he'll likely meet with Foreign Minister Abbas Araghchi. So we're really not seeing much out of them beyond that. But they are obviously watching what's going on in Israel, between Israel and Lebanon, very, very closely. And that is really going to be the key to whether these talks continue or they continue to get delayed, as we saw on Friday. Now, as I'm sure you remember, Lebanon has been really at the forefront of any sort of ceasefire or deal conversations that have been had between Iran and the U.S., so much so that it is the very first point of the MOU that addresses Lebanon. And this has been a red line for the Iranians. So they are going to wait and see what Israel is doing there before they continue talks with the U.S. There is also that concern over whether U.S. will be able to contain Israel's actions in Lebanon. Now, the Pakistanis have been key negotiators as part of this. They've been mediators. So we're going to have to see whether anything comes out of that and whether they can convince the Iranians to also head to Switzerland. Now, experts that I've spoken to have had concerns over the last week about Israel's actions and how that's going to play out for the durability of this MOU. The other element of this is the time period. We only have 60 days to really get a deal between Iran and the U.S., and that had already started when the MOU was signed. So we're already a few days into that, and that's not a lot of time to address these very complex issues still on the table in regards to, let's say, Iran's nuclear program or even the ballistic missiles program. So we're really under a time crunch. That being said, President Trump has said he is kind of optimistic about getting something done in the next 60 days. Take a listen.
7: And now we have an agreement that was signed last night, and it's 60 days. They have to make a deal. Otherwise, we will do things that won't make them happy. But I don't think it's going to get to that. I think it's going to be very good. Remember, if we do that, then all of a sudden you're not going to have the oil flowing out of the strait too quickly, because people that own billion-dollar ships don't love missiles flying over them, don't love mines all over the water.
6: So we're really waiting to see how things play out. Obviously, President Trump, as I said, is taking a slightly more optimistic note. We're going to have to see what the Iranians say, what comes out of this meeting with the Pakistani Interior Minister, and if this ceasefire between Israel and Hezbollah actually does take hold and we see a curbing of Israel's behavior in Lebanon. Selma.
4: Leila Gargozalu there on the clock that is ticking with those 60 days of negotiations while the exchange of fire in Lebanon continues. Thank you so much. Key Republicans on Capitol Hill are raising concerns about President Trump's agreement with Iran. It signals eroding support across the party, even among his closest loyalists. One senator said, quote, "Iran's left stronger. We are left weaker." Joining me now is Laurel Rapp. She is the director of the U.S. and North America program at Chatham House. Good morning to you, first of all. Thank you so much for joining us.
8: Good morning. Good to be with you.
4: I want to just get straight into that concern that Republicans are expressing, that criticism, in fact. Let me play you a little bit of sound from Ted Cruz here.
9: A lunatic religious fanatic who chants death to America to receive $300 billion, whether it comes from us or it comes from some other regional partners, I don't care where it comes from, giving people who want to kill you the billions and billions of dollars from any source, historically has proven an enormous mistake.
4: Is this really concern from the Republican Party that this is a bad deal, or is this more about midterm election fears and rising oil prices? What is the real anger here about? Is it about the deal? Are we looking at an actual split in the MAGA base?
8: It's all of the above. Look, we are hearing uncommon Republican criticism coming from Capitol Hill, coming from the Senate and from the House. Members like Senator Ted Cruz, like Senator Wicker, the powerful senator of the Senate Armed Services Committee. We've heard from Senator Cassidy as well that this deal is dangerous for the American people, for what Iran is getting out of this deal, this lifting of some oil sanctions. So this is rare criticism we're hearing publicly on the right. The White House has been quick to counter this, put out a big statement last night with all of the listings of Republicans and some Democrats as well, who are saying, look, this is probably the least bad option as you think about continuing this war or starting to strike a deal. And you're right, midterms are very much on the mind of the members in Congress as well as the White House right now.
4: You describe it as a rare moment of criticism, but it's also a rare moment of bipartisan cooperation potentially on Capitol Hill, because this negative reception is across the aisle. Could we see some actual cooperation here between the two parties? Is there anything that can be done beyond the loud rhetoric?
8: So it's probably a little bit too early to tell. And my view would probably be that the Republicans will fall in line as time goes on. The key question now is whether the Senate and the House will actually vote on this arrangement. There's legislation dating back from a decade ago that the Congress passed to review the Obama era JCPOA. The question now is whether this agreement, this new arrangement that has nuclear provisions, is something that Congress should authorize. Congress has 35 days under this legislation to vote on it. And this is going to come down to a political decision from the House and the Senate leadership, which is both Republican, of course. Is it in the best interest of our members to be on the record right now backing this deal? Do they actually have the votes and the numbers to get this done? The White House, meanwhile, is moving on and beginning to lift oil sanctions, which is in contravention of that arrangement. So there are going to be conversations on the Hill in the coming days about whether politically it makes sense to actually get members on the record on whether this deal makes sense for the American people.
4: I want to get a little bit more into that, because I know you worked for the State Department for nearly two decades, and I'm really curious about how these negotiations work behind the scene. Is the Trump administration going to try to shore up support, especially during this 60-day period, or are they just going to try to pursue an executive agreement here so that they don't have to ask for congressional approval?
8: So the White House clearly is pursuing an executive agreement. President Trump has also said this week, why not get congressional approval for this arrangement? If everyone is, you know, the provisions of it would make sense. And so when it comes to a vote, surely it would pass. This was his view earlier in the week. I think, look, the question now here is how these negotiations begin in Geneva. This 60-day window is incredibly narrow to deal with the full range of issues that this short, fairly thin arrangement outlines. There is a basis to unpack some of the nuclear issues. But as you recall, and during my time at the State Department there for nearly 15 years, did also work on pieces of this JCPOA and the implementation afterwards. That took nearly 20 months. And so there are very complex pieces here to untangle. The Iranians are very good negotiators. They're very good at drawing out timelines and really lengthening that window that it will take the U.S. to potentially come to a deal. The U.S. is operating on this very short midterm timeline, trying to get a win before November. And that is an advantage as Iran has more strategic patience going into these talks.
4: Strategic patience is very key here. And of course, I just want to ask about one other thing, given your experience as an American diplomat, and that is Israel, because we have seen some very harsh words from the Trump administration from, you know, Israel wouldn't exist without me, something President Trump said to you cannot kill your way out of every security problem. That was J.D. Vance. Have these comments shocked you? And could this be contributing to some of that criticism that we're hearing from his own party?
8: These are great public rebukes that we are hearing from an American president and also from the vice president, who said, look, the U.S. is one of Israel's sole friends in the world at this point. So these are quite a departure from how we've heard presidents speak publicly about Israel, no question. The Trump administration is also probably concerned that Israel may be holding this Trump card, this veto over any deal as it engages in Lebanon. There has been a break between Trump and Netanyahu. Trump is very opposed to this arrangement. It did not include them. This was sort of a similar dynamic to 10 years back with the JCPOA. But there is active military confrontation between Israel and Hezbollah in Lebanon right now that Netanyahu knows he can play with as these talks unroll in Geneva. And the U.S. side will likely be trying to put as much pressure on Israel to box them in, not to scupper the deal. And the Iranians will be watching Israel's actions here as well.
4: Well, I'll wrap on the criticism and potentially the pushback that President Trump could face from his own lawmakers. Thank you so much.
8: Thank you.
10: That was unbelievable. They're looking so good.
11: Yeah, they came out great today. They hit it, and Australia didn't know what had it coming.
12: I'm starting to believe. I think we're pretty dominant. I think we're dangerous.
13: I think they have a really good chance of winning this whole thing.
12: The whole thing?
13: The whole thing.
14: Quarterfinals for sure.
12: Okay.
14: And then we'll see.
15: I got to say all the way.
16: All the way.
17: USA all the way. Red, white, and blue. You know what I'm saying? No matter what. Let's go.
4: Those fans are dreaming big after Team USA continued their impressive World Cup run, beating Australia 2-0 in Seattle on Saturday. The Americans scored twice in the first half and never looked back, maintaining control of the pitch despite Australia's best efforts. That win has secured America's spot in the upcoming knockout round and, coupled with Paraguay's win over Turkey later in the day, means that the United States have now won their group. The World Cup forges ahead today as teams are looking to strengthen their position in the group round of the tournament and secure every single point that they can. The Netherlands will take on Sweden in Houston, Texas. Germany faces the Ivory Coast in Toronto, and Ecuador will play Curaçao in Kansas City, Missouri. Both those teams are looking to secure their very first points of the tournament. Still to come, a diplomatic rift has emerged between Italy and the U.S. We're going to explain to you what Italian media claims President Trump said about Giorgia Meloni at the G7 summit. Plus, Donald Trump has unveiled a new presidential plane. We'll tell you why Mr. Trump says the new plane was necessary.
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1: Bolivia is under a national state of emergency. This is following 50 days of sometimes violent anti-government protests. President Rodrigo Paz said in an address to the nation that the new state of emergency will clear the way for the military and police to restore order and ensure the country's roads are reopened. These military vehicles were seen on the streets of the capital, La Paz, soon after the state of emergency was declared. Just hours earlier, a key labor union had signed an agreement with the government to end those road blockades. Protesters have been demanding the government roll back austerity measures. People in Bolivia have faced long lines for fuel and difficulty getting food and medical care. At least 14 deaths have been linked to the protests. The U.S. Acting Director of National Intelligence is already considering some major changes. Sources tell CNN that Bill Pulte has asked for a list of all the employees in the agency with the potential of making hundreds of job cuts. In a surprise move, Pulte showed up to work a day early on Thursday. President Trump chose Pulte for the role after Tulsi Gabbard resigned due to her husband's cancer diagnosis. Now, Pulte is a Trump loyalist. He has no experience in the intelligence community. And prior to this new role, he was the head of the Federal Housing Finance Agency. A comment reportedly made by the U.S. president at the G7 summit has led to a diplomatic rift with Italy. An Italian media outlet reports that President Trump says Italian Prime Minister Giorgia Meloni begged him to take a photo with her. But as CNN's Jennifer Hansler explains, the prime minister denies this.
2: An extraordinary diplomatic spat has erupted between the United States and Italy, with Italian Prime Minister Giorgia Meloni accusing President Donald Trump of making up claims about her. Now, this kicked off with comments made by Trump to an Italian TV station in which he said that Meloni had, quote, begged him for a photo during the G7 meeting in France earlier this week. Trump said he agreed to take that photo because he felt sorry for Meloni. Meloni fired back in a video posted to social media saying she needed to immediately address the claims, calling them a complete fabrication and saying she was shocked by what he said. This is what else she had to say in response to Trump's claims.
3: Donald Trump's statements are completely made up. I am frankly astonished. I don't know why the President of the United States behaves like this toward his allies. There is one thing he should remember. Neither I nor Italy ever beg.
2: It is also having real diplomatic consequences. The Italian foreign minister canceled a planned visit to the United States where he was going to meet with Secretary of State Marco Rubio. The two were scheduled to meet on the sidelines of a U.S.-Italy business forum in Miami. That entire forum, where they were meant to foster business ties between the two countries, has now been canceled. Jennifer Hansler, CNN, Washington.
1: President Trump is now blaming the mess in the Lincoln Memorial reflecting pool on vandalism. First, the newly renovated reflecting pool on the National Mall turned green after algae took over. Then workers poured hydrogen peroxide in to kill the algae. But now the blue material used to repaint the pool seems to be peeling away. President Trump posted on Truth Social that law enforcement officials are investigating possible vandalism. He also said the algae is nearly gone. He believes the issues will be fixed early next week. Now, the price tag on the project had been $14.7 million. No word yet on how much the repairs will add to that final cost. President Trump has unveiled a new presidential plane. The president showed off the Boeing 7878 on Friday. You can see it there at Joint Base Andrews. It replaces two that had been used as Air Force One since the 1990s. But as CNN's Kevin Liptak explains, there's a lot of controversy around this new plane.
4: President Trump says the new presidential aircraft is the most luxurious plane in the world. And based on descriptions that we've gotten from reporters who saw the inside of it, that sounds like it's true. They described leather seats, plush carpeting, tan walls, and seatbelts adorned with the presidential seal. Now, this aircraft is described as a bridge between the older Boeing 747s that currently act as Air Force One and newer models that are still being retrofitted by the Air Force and by Boeing. Those models aren't expected to be ready potentially until the end of President Trump's term, and he had grown frustrated with the delays. And that is where the Gulf state of Qatar came in. Qatar donated this $400 million plane to the Pentagon. The White House brushed aside the ethical, legal, and national security questions and spent the last several months turning it into the presidential aircraft. Now, the president has described this as essentially a mirror of his own tastes. Listen to what he said.
5: So we had it all painted up, and these are the new colors, red, white, and blue. And we liked the baby blue, but it was time for a change. And this is the sleekest line. Everything was designed good. It was my taste, I will say. He said, what color do you like? I said, I like the color of the American flag, right? That makes sense. So we have that, and all of the planes in the fleet are being changed into this look, which is a much better look and a more appropriate look.
4: Now, the plane does away with the robin's egg blue color scheme that was designed by Jacqueline Kennedy so many decades ago. Instead, it's a red, white, and blue aircraft that looks remarkably similar to the personal plane that President Trump flies around in when he's not in office. The president says that this aircraft will be used on major foreign trips. He also expects to see it flying over the Capitol on July 4th. The first time the president is expected to use it is when he's visiting Mount Rushmore in the days ahead of Independence Day. Kevin Liptak, CNN, The White House.
1: Traffic is once again moving through the Strait of Hormuz, but there are still huge concerns. We're going to take a look at the hurdles facing energy markets.
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2: Welcome back to CNN Newsroom. I'm Salma Abdulaziz in London. Let's take a look at today's top stories. Team USA has sailed through the group stage and into the knockout rounds of the World Cup. They beat Australia 2-0 on Saturday for their second consecutive win of the tournament. The last time America won two group stage games was at the inaugural World Cup back in 1930. And Lebanese state media reports that new Israeli strikes hit several towns in southern Lebanon early on Saturday, killing at least five people. Now, that's despite Israel and Hezbollah agreeing to a renewed ceasefire on Friday. The Israeli military accuses Hezbollah of launching more than 50 projectiles at Israeli forces in southern Lebanon. A U.S. official tells CNN that U.S. Special Envoy Steve Witkoff is going to Switzerland, hoping to kick off the next round of peace talks with Iran. President Trump's son-in-law, Jared Kushner, is also expected to attend. This comes after the talks were pushed back at least once already because of ongoing tensions in Lebanon. There's been a sharp increase in traffic moving through the Strait of Hormuz. Marine intelligence shows that 25 commercial vessels crossed the strait on Thursday, the most since April. But that number still remains far below pre-war levels, when more than 100 ships would pass through the waterway daily. Analysis shows that the world has missed out on more than a billion barrels of oil due to the Iran war. David Goldman has more.
3: I think a big question on everyone's minds is, when are we going to get back to normal in the oil market? When are those prices going to start to come back down to normal? Well, there's a lot that you need to understand before that can happen. And the first is that we have lost 1.15 billion barrels of oil over the past 4 months. Billion barrels of oil supply, and that has significant consequences. How significant? Well, President Trump was talking about this just the other day and said in about 4 weeks, well, you want to see bedlam? We're going to run out of oil, he said. Well, it might not be that simple, but he is right that there is a significant consequence to losing a billion barrels of oil supply over 4 months. And you need to look no further than the Strategic Petroleum Reserve, which is the emergency stockpiles of oil that we have. It's at the lowest level globally since 1990. And in the United States, even worse, 1983 was the last time we saw levels this low. That's when I was born. That's when we were starting to fill the Strategic Petroleum Reserve. And that puts us in a precarious spot, because what happens if there's a hurricane? What happens if the war restarts, right? So you need to have these at adequate levels. It's not only the emergency reserves, though. Look at this. In Cushing, Oklahoma, that's where the pipelines of the Crossroads of America happen, where all the oil is brought in and then piped out. Well, it has a capacity of 75 million barrels. That's a lot. But what is it at right now? 20 million barrels. And that is at the operational minimum. What does that mean? It's like when you have a coffee urn and you hit the spigot and nothing comes out. That's my nightmare, by the way. But when that happens, you kind of tip the urn toward you to get the sludge out. That's what's going on in America's oil market right now. It's at operational minimums. That is what Trump is talking about. That's significant. Now, the Strait of Hormuz is reopened, so problem solved, right? Not quite. So all of this needs to happen before we get back to normal. First of all, you got to get all those tankers out, and then, crucially, you need to demine the strait. That's about a month's work alone. And then, once that happens, you have enough space to bring the tankers back in, the empty tankers, and then bring that oil. Once that happens, then you can produce more oil in the Middle East and then ship it out to its destination. But that doesn't happen that fast. Oil tankers travel as fast as, well, an oil tanker, about as fast as I can ride a bicycle, not very fast. So what does all of this mean in terms of the timing? Well, if we overproduce by 5 million barrels a day, which is what the International Energy Agency says that we will do, it will take to get 1.15 billion barrels back 230 days just to get back to normal. But that can't even start to happen until all the other stuff happens, which is another several months. We are looking into 2027 just to get the sand out of the gears. So if you're wondering when your oil prices and when your gas prices are going to start to fall, well, they've certainly started, but it might take a long time for them to get back to normal. All right, back to you.
2: Meanwhile, EU leaders are divided over whether to open communication lines with Moscow as efforts to end the Ukraine war move forward. The issue dominated a two-day summit in Brussels. French President Emmanuel Macron says Europeans must be at the table for any peace talks.
4: Pas des médiateurs.
5: We are not mediators. We stand with Ukraine. We are providing it with aid and support, and we have imposed sanctions on Russia. A second point, very simple and very clear, that we have always stood up for when negotiations take place, Europeans must be at the table. Because Europe's interests are at stake, interests that are partly linked to what is happening in Ukraine.
2: Now, all of this comes after Ukraine launched its largest drone attack on Moscow since the start of the full-scale war. I want to bring in now Alexander Bonov. He's a senior fellow at the Carnegie Russia Eurasia Center and a senior fellow at the European University Institute. He is live with us from Florence. Good morning to you, first of all. Thank you for joining us.
6: Thank you for the invitation.
2: We're talking about these massive Ukrainian drone attacks, often carried out with cheap drones, that are really hitting the heart of Moscow. And there's been an uptick of these attacks, and I'm sure air raid sirens ringing out in Moscow. I want you to give me a sense of what life is like now for an ordinary Russian. Are these strikes impacting them? How are families coping?
6: Well, I stay in touch with many different people in Moscow, for friends, not such friends. But the mood among most of my contacts can be summed up in three words. That's anger, depression, and questions. Some say they, for the first time in their lives, they are afraid of going to bed and to sleep. And these include the people from different backgrounds, even some who had been neutral about the war before, as long as it was happening somewhere far away. So Moscovites have adapted before to a decent war. They have not adapted yet to a war that is reaching their own neighborhoods.
2: And what you're talking about is extremely terrifying. You're saying for... Go ahead, sorry.
6: Yes, it was something to be added about the economic consequences, but I suppose it could be your next question. And there are economic consequences, of course, because...
2: Well, of course, and what you're talking about is extremely terrifying, of course. You're saying families that had never been touched by this war are now scared to sleep at night. You're talking about the economic consequences, and I want to hear about those. But I also want to understand, is this spilling out into people being vocal about their discontent of the war? Or does President Putin's iron grip on the country keep people silent here?
6: Well, basically, the economic consequences are not to be missed because you see queues at the gas stations, and the gas stations are experiencing the fuel shortages. If you can buy, we are talking about the Moscow region, it's a transportation hub for the whole country. And there are limits on purchases at some gas stations, or fuel is simply not available. And of course, people are posting videos about these queues, or videos of anger in their social media. The big problem is now the repression about not the video about people queuing for the gas, But we have some people detained for posting videos of smoke, fires, or explosions. And people are also afraid not only about, well, the drone attacks now, but also about repression for signaling these drone attacks.
2: That's extraordinary. You're saying that
6: one medical...
2: That's extraordinary that you're saying that people were... No, it's okay. I think we're on a little bit of a delay, but that just absolutely shocked me that you said people were being detained simply for posting images of the attack, simply for posting a plume of smoke in their area, showing what's actually happening. I mean, that level of repression on top of the attacks must be terrifying. But can President Putin continue to silence everyone? Does he not at some point have to try to find a way out of this conflict?
6: Well, he's understanding of the war. I mean, how we can sum up what's on ordinary people's mind? What we see, and we have some data of independent sociologists still working in Russia, a little bit underground, and we see the decline of their respect and of trust in Vladimir Putin. When he started the so-called special military operation, so the large-scale invasion in Ukraine, ordinary people tended to say that he did it before he knew more than they did, and it's

0: July 4th, 2026, the 250th anniversary of American independence. The Great American State Fair becomes the center of it all. All 50 states, a national prayer moment. And that night, the largest fireworks display in the history of the world. There's never been a July 4th like this one. There never will be again. 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Freedom 250, the Great American State Fair, July 4th.
1: Running out of time, so I am going to wrap you there. But thank you so much. And again, just those shocking details that you shared of ordinary Russians being detained simply for posting images of plumes of smoke of the conflict unfolding outside their doors. Thank you.
2: Thank you.
1: The man who could potentially replace Keir Starmer as British Prime Minister is expected to travel to Westminster on Monday. The outgoing mayor of Greater Manchester, Andy Burnham, won a local by-election, making him now a member of Parliament. And that victory gives Burnham a path to formally challenge Starmer as leader of the ruling Labour Party. But the Prime Minister says he's not going to give in without a fight.
3: If there is a contest, just to be clear with you, then yes, I will run, I will stand, and I've said repeatedly, I'm not going to walk away from that.
1: After a break, we're going to take a look at the rest of Saturday's World Cup matches and explore why sports seem to be bringing people together from every background.
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1: Friday's group stage matches delivered yet another day of thrilling World Cup action. Morocco beat Scotland.

0: Scotland 1-0 in Boston after scoring in the first 2 minutes of play. Scotland tried for an equalizer but could not break through Morocco's defenses. And Brazil captured their first win of the tournament, beating Haiti 3-0 in Philadelphia despite an admirable defeat from Haiti in the second half. And Paraguay defeated Turkey 1-0 in San Francisco. As a result, Turkey has been eliminated from the tournament and Team USA has won their group. In a time dominated by political instability and global conflict, sport seems more popular than ever, with events like the World Cup uniting cultures and communities around the world. CNN producer Antoinette Radford explores how sports transcend division during difficult times.
1: Why do people seem to be so buzzed about sporting events at the moment?
2: First time since 1973!
1: From the Knicks win last weekend to the Arsenal win a few weeks back. And now, with fans supporting their teams at the World Cup from their home countries and abroad.
3: Static. Amazing. Yes, sir. Did you watch the game?
4: I did.
3: How do you feel? Because if you feel the way anywhere we feel, it's amazing.
5: This is so iconic to have the World Cup here in my hometown of Los Angeles.
1: Why have these events captured the world's attention this summer? To find out, I spoke to Billy Greff, who's on the executive committee of the UNESCO Chair on Sport for Development, Peace and the Environment.
6: So since we started walking in two legs, we found ways to play together. And I guess because we are living in these so difficult times as well, maybe people find time to celebrate during these games, whether they are far away from home and people gather to watch it, or some people have the luck to travel places.
1: Do you think for people who are less involved that seeing these big events, does it build a sort of community that people can unite around?
6: Yes, that's something very specific to sports as well. Communities are built around and within sports practices, sports clubs, and then again, cities, regions, countries, nations. So I guess it's not surprising. It's not surprising. It has been happening for a long time now.
1: Despite this, this year's World Cup in particular hasn't been without its controversies.
7: When the World Cup is here in the US, the team from Iran will be playing in the games.
8: Well, if Johnny said it, I'm okay. Are you did Johnny say it?
7: He did. What if they
8: Johnny
7: win?
8: Johnny Infantino, that's a piece of work.
7: What if they win?
8: Well, if they win, we'll have to worry about that. That's not them. I'm going to have to worry about that one. That would do it. Look, you know what? Let him play well.
1: A Somali referee was denied entry to the United States last week, and Iranian players have to leave the US after their games to reside in Mexico due to visa issues. While the Trump administration has defended its border controls and a sweeping travel ban for 39 countries.
6: My personal opinion is that the games should be very open to everyone. It is a time in which we should be thinking about union instead of increasing borders, border control. But on the other hand, it is not surprising that we are having that at this moment.
1: We're seeing this year that ticket prices are sky high for people who are already facing barriers to get to the events to be able to see it. How do you think people can overcome that and find a way to still unite over these games? Or do you think that once that first ball was kicked last Thursday, that's all gone by the wayside and people are just focusing on the games?
6: Yeah, that's the problem with the carnival. Yeah, the carnival moves on. So next time it's going to be a different government, a different place. And when we learn about it, it's almost impossible to change it already.
0: There is something unexpected that is bringing World Cup fans together. Ranch dressing is having a moment as many who travel to the U.S. are discovering the very versatile salad and food topping for the first time. Now Kraft Foods is planning to sell a ranch travel kit so people can take the zesty, creamy condiment home. It includes small packets of the sauce in a clear bag that meets U.S. airport travel rules. Posts by international fans of ranch have gone viral. One on X said, "Why did no one tell me ranch sauces like crack? Europe, we need ranch ASAP." Still to come, states along the Gulf Coast are soaked after days of heavy rainfall, and there is more in the forecast.
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6: 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Parts of the Gulf Coast are still underwater after potentially record-breaking rainfall forced evacuations and rescues from dozens of homes, businesses, and vehicles. And more rain is on the way. At least five people have died in flooding in Texas, Georgia, and Mississippi this week. There have been several flash flood emergencies in Louisiana, Mississippi, and Alabama. Parts of the Gulf Coast have recorded more than a foot of rain in 12 hours or less. CNN's Derek Van Dam looks ahead to the forecast for the rest of the weekend.
7: After days of excessive rainfall that's led to our instances of flash flooding across the Texas coastline into portions of Louisiana, southern Mississippi, and Alabama, unfortunately, we're not out of the woods just yet. We have a very warm and humid environment in place across the Gulf states, and this is going to interact with a stationary frontal boundary just to the north. So that's going to help produce additional showers and thunderstorms that could add more misery to the flooding situation unfolding across this area. So keep an eye and be weather aware if you're located across this area. Elsewhere, we do have a severe weather threat across the central plains. We have the potential for strong winds over 75 miles per hour, large hail, and even a few tornadoes, particularly across the central plains. So if you're in Wichita, northward, you need to be weather aware today because the potential there exists for severe weather. Now, this is a look at the available moisture in the atmosphere. Anytime you see the yellows, the deep shades of pink, that means the atmosphere is moist. That means it has the ability to produce significant rain showers. And it won't take much for these showers and thunderstorms to get refueled today. Check this out as they blossom up through the course of the afternoon, kind of impacting some of those same hardest hit areas along Interstate 10, Interstate 20. That's the zone where we're expecting some of the heaviest rain for the day today. Really anywhere between 3 to 5 inches of additional rain on top of what's already fallen from the sky. That could, again, cause some instances of localized flash flooding. Again, very humid across the Gulf Coast, but as you go north of the stationary boundary, not as humid, still in the middle and upper 80s, more the same for the East Coast, but looking pretty nice in New York and D.C.
6: Thank you so much for watching. I'm Salma Abdulaziz. For our viewers in North America, CNN This Morning is next. 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
1: Welcome to CNN This Morning. Here's what's new. President Trump's top envoy is headed to Switzerland as the U.S. and Iran try to now start the negotiations to iron out an agreement to end the war. What's at stake as both sides look for a way forward? Also, algae everywhere, paint peeling from the recently repainted Lincoln Memorial Reflecting Pool. That's just days after a multi-million dollar renovation was completed. And now President Trump says vandals are responsible. We'll bring you the latest.
2: USA all the way, red, white, and blue. You know what I'm saying?
3: I'm starting to believe. I think we're pretty dominant. I think we're dangerous.
1: Believe the Americans have clinched the top spot in their World Cup group after a hard-fought win over Australia. What the victory says about this team's chances as the tournament heads to the knockout rounds.
4: And numerous flash flood warnings ongoing this morning along the Gulf Coast. We'll take a look at where those storms are headed later on today in the upcoming forecast.
1: Welcome to your weekend. It's Saturday, June 20th. Thank you for joining me. I'm Victor Blackwell. We're starting this morning with the conflict in Iran. A U.S. official says that U.S. Special Envoy Steve Witkoff is now headed to Switzerland for the next possible round of talks with Iran. And President Trump's son-in-law, Jared Kushner, is also expected to join him. The White House says that Vice President J.D. Vance is on standby. In the meantime, Lebanese state media reports that at least five people were killed in Israeli strikes. That's despite the renewed ceasefire between Israel and Hezbollah. At least 25 ships crossed the Strait of Hormuz on Thursday after Iran and the U.S. entered into a 14-point memo of understanding. That 25-ship passage is a small fraction of what was passing through before the start of the war. So that's the highest number, though, that has crossed since April on a single day. That's according to Axis Marine. Let's go straight now to CNN's international diplomatic editor, Nick Robertson. So some movement in the Strait. We'll see if there's some movement on these talks. What do you know?
5: Yeah, Steve Witkoff on his way to Switzerland. I think the question here at the moment is, with who will he meet? We're not aware at this time of any of the Iranian delegation on their way to Switzerland. Indeed, they were very clear yesterday saying that they weren't going to come as long as there wasn't a ceasefire in Lebanon. Then late yesterday, we got the announcement between Hezbollah and Israel, both saying if each other side restrains from fighting, then the other side will. But what you have today, you have more deaths inside of Lebanon. You have more Israeli strikes. So it does sort of cloud the issue there for the central issue for why Iran says that it won't come to Switzerland. So put that to one side. So who would be the expected and main interlocutor from the Iranian side to meet with Steve Witkoff? Well, you would expect it to be the foreign minister, Abbas Araghchi, who's sort of the number two in the Iranian negotiating team. So then where is he today? And what is he, the Iranian foreign minister, doing? Well, he's in Tehran and is meeting with Pakistan's interior minister, Mohsin Naqvi. He is there as a mediator. He's gone there to Tehran with the express effort and push to try to convince the Iranians that the memorandum of understanding, that point number one on it says that there should be an overall ceasefire, and that ceasefire includes Lebanon, would be to try to convince them that there is enough U.S. pressure on Israel to cease and desist in the strikes, and therefore for Iran to come to the table. What kind of resistance is he facing in Iran? The Pakistani mediator trying to convince the foreign minister and others there that it's worth coming to Switzerland to get into the talks. Well, the pushback is coming from the hardline side. The hardline there, the IRGC, their mouthpiece, if you will, their media outlets are saying, look, if there is no ceasefire in Lebanon, which is core principle, you know, both presidents have signed this in the memorandum of understanding. It's not open for debate. That's what it is. But they're also saying, as part of that memorandum of understanding signed in, is that they will relinquish their blockade of the Strait of Hormuz, which we're seeing happen in a small way. The hardliners in Iran are saying, well, if you don't get a ceasefire in Lebanon, then we should just go back to blocking the Strait of Hormuz. Now, the diplomatic line is probably going to be somewhere in the middle. Of course, the Pakistani mediators and the Qataris have been involved in mediation as well. We'll be hoping that they can do enough, that there are enough signals coming from Washington that can bring the Iranian delegation here to Switzerland to meet with Steve Witkoff, who is not widely liked, this has to be said, by the Iranian delegation, or J.D. Vance, the vice president, if and when he comes as well. It's in flux today. I think that is where we're at.
1: Yeah. Nick Robertson reporting there. We'll see what continues to happen there in Lebanon. Thanks for the reporting. The U.S. Intelligence community this morning, a bit on edge as President Trump's new acting director officially takes over. Zach Cohen has more on why Bill Pulte's first day on the job is already raising concerns on both sides of the aisle and both chambers on Capitol Hill about his ability to lead the agency.
6: Even before President Donald Trump's controversial pick to lead the U.S. intelligence community, Bill Pulte showed up for work on his first day on the job. He'd already asked for a list of all of the employees in his new office so that he could assess whether or not he wanted to fire them. Now, this is consistent with what we understand to be Pulte's chief mandate as acting DNI, however long he remains in the role, and that is to carry out sweeping cuts within the Office of Director of National Intelligence and potentially across the intelligence community writ large. Now, Pulte's other mandate has been to investigate President Donald Trump's grievances around the 2020 election and potentially the upcoming election as well. We're told Pulte showed up for work one day before even President Trump said that he was supposed to start, a sign that he plans to aggressively pursue this mandate and one that is has intelligence officials on edge even during these first few days of his tenure. Now, we're told that Pulte's first interactions with intelligence officials have also demonstrated his lack of national security experience, which is really at the core of the criticism of Pulte's appointment by both Democrats and Republicans on Capitol Hill. We're told that Pulte has repeatedly asked about what level of security clearance he has and whether it was top secret or something lower. Obviously, CNN reported previously that Pulte did not have a security clearance prior to being tapped for the job, which is usually considered a prerequisite for anyone chosen to lead the U.S. intelligence community, even just temporarily. Now, Pulte also, we're told, has really fixated on the logistics and scheduling around his new job, even inquiring whether or not he had access to a government plane, really underscoring that in addition to Donald Trump's priorities, Pulte is also focused on his own personal priorities as well, rather than the challenges facing the U.S. intelligence community. Now, this core concern, again, behind Pulte's intention to carry out mass firings in the intelligence community is the fact that many of these intelligence professionals are already involved in ongoing projects working to assess threats for things like the World Cup and the ongoing conflict in Iran. We've heard from U.S. officials who have warned Pulte that he needs to be deliberate in any firings that he makes, which is, again, something Pulte has not demonstrated that he has a full understanding of as it relates to the intelligence community. But still, President Donald Trump has consistently backed Pulte, saying that he is a smart individual and someone that he wants in that role until a permanent DNI is confirmed by the Senate. But again, Donald Trump even complicating those matters just this week, withdrawing his own appointee for the permanent job, Jay Clayton, over a conflict with Congress on a controversial surveillance bill. So it remains to be seen how long Pulte will stay in this job in an acting capacity. But intelligence officials within DNI and across the other 17 agencies that he will oversee are voicing concerns privately about what is to come down the pike. Zachary Cohen, CNN, Washington.
1: Zach Cohen, thank you very much. Some scuffles, a slew of yellow cards could not stop Team USA. They just won Group D with a shutout win against Australia, 2-0. And that was without their star player. And one of those goals put Team USA in the history book. CNN's Andy Scholes breaks down the action and then talked with them. Very excited Team USA fans.
7: Well, Team USA is now on to the knockout rounds of this World Cup after another incredible performance here in Seattle. Now, this was a very physical game against Australia, but Team USA dominated possession. And for the first time since the World Cup moved to having three group stage matches, the U.S. has won their first two. And the big question coming into this match was going to be, how would the team fare without star Christian Pulisic? He was ruled out with that injured calf, but no Pulisic, no problem for Team USA. Falerin Balogun was just awesome once again. He didn't score, but he did create the chance in the 11th minute that resulted in an own goal. The U.S., the first team ever to get own goals to start their first two matches at a World Cup. Then Alex Freeman, the son of former Packers wide receiver Antonio Freeman, he had an awesome header for a goal. It was originally called offsides, but then VAR said it was, in fact, a goal, which had the whole stadium just erupt and going nuts. Australia did have some chances in the second half of this one, but the U.S. was able to put up a clean sheet and win 2-0. And the team is now riding high as they have advanced to those knockout stages.
8: I'm confident. You know, two games in the World Cup. You know, the fans are helping us to be confident as well, not just me, but the whole team. And yeah, you know, I'm delighted and I'm looking forward to each game, you know, just playing in front of the fans.
9: We should be very proud of how we played and to be able to get our first clean sheet, you know, in a while, especially our first one in the World Cup. I think it just means so much to us. And I think we're passionate about, you know, keeping clean sheets in that situation. So I think for us, we'll be happy.
7: And the atmosphere here in Seattle was just electric. The U.S. men are now a perfect 7-0 playing in this stadium. And it was just a party in the streets as everyone was leaving. And I spoke to a lot of those fans who are daring to dream after another impressive performance.
10: That was unbelievable. They're looking so good.
11: Man, they came out great today. They hit it. And Australia didn't know what had it coming.
3: I'm starting to believe. I think we're pretty dominant. I think we're dangerous.
12: I think they have a really good chance of winning this whole thing.
3: The whole thing?
12: The whole thing.
13: Quarterfinals for sure.
3: Okay.
13: And then we'll see.
14: I got to say all the way.
2: All the way. USA all the way. Red, white, and blue. You know what I'm saying? No matter what. Let's go.
7: Yeah, all those fans just so excited. And Coach Mauricio Pochettino, he actually credited those fans with helping the U.S. secure a victory here in Seattle. And now the next chance for those fans to root on Team USA is going to be when they close out group play against Turkey Thursday in Los Angeles.
1: Thank you, Andy. Coming up later, we're going to dig more into this win and other World Cup news with USA Today soccer editor Seth Vertelny. Next, the D.C. reflecting pool drama takes a new turn. President Trump claims it was vandalized, but there are a lot of people criticizing the project overall, saying it's just a waste.
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15: Yeah.
16: That's
15: in a word.
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19: 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Nice, right? 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
3: This morning, a family in Mississippi is demanding answers after a one-year-old boy was shot and killed by police. They were responding to a shoplifting call. This happened Sunday outside a Walmart in Senatobia, Mississippi. Videos obtained by CNN show the moments after the shooting, including officers chasing a car seconds after shots were fired. Investigators say officers tried to stop that vehicle and that the driver moved toward them, but the child's mother says that's not what happened. Felicia Wiley says her son, Cohen, was in the car when the shooting happened and that the driver was not heading toward police. Another video shows officers running back to their vehicles as the car they shot drove away. The officer who fired has not been identified, is now on administrative leave. Coming up at 8 a.m. on First of All, we'll hear from the Wiley family attorney. President Trump unveiled a luxury aircraft set to serve as a temporary Air Force One. That jet was donated by Qatar. It's valued at almost $400 million. The plane will now go through test flights before entering service. The president says the design reflects his personal taste, from the color scheme to the interior finish. But this move is causing some questions about accepting a foreign gift and the cost of modifying it for presidential use. A parade of tall ships arrived in Hampton, Virginia yesterday as part of America's 250th celebration. Historic vessels and naval ships sailed through the Chesapeake Bay and into Norfolk. Organizers say the event was designed to showcase maritime history. New this morning, President Trump says vandalism is the reason his nearly $15 million renovation of the Lincoln Memorial reflecting pool is falling short. The president made those claims without evidence in a Truth Social post after blue material at the pool's bottom started to peel off. And that comes as workers scramble to stop the spread of algae in the water. Here's CNN's Tom Foreman.
4: For a couple of protesters and a chorus of the curious, the reflecting pool, glistening green, is D.C.'s hottest new tourist distraction.
5: That's a total waste of tax dollars.
6: It looks pretty gross.
7: Yeah, it's terrible.
4: The most recent issue, portions of what appear to be that brand new blue liner coming apart.
8: This is what we're talking about, and I'll try not to disturb anything, but just show you. Pieces like this flapping up from the bottom, where some tourists are even coming along and tearing them away as souvenirs.
4: It was supposed to be memorable in a different way. When the White House fast-tracked the renovation through a no-bid contract for $14 million, seven times the cost originally pitched, President Trump insisted it would be better than anything any previous president had tried, leaving the pool clean, pristine, and with a fresh new paint job just right for the nation's 250th birthday.
9: It'll be blue water, dark blue. We call it American flag blue because that's the name of the color that we chose. American flag blue, can't do better than that.
4: But the algae came on so fast and furious, just as it had for years, and just as outside experts said it likely would, that official claims the water is now crystal clear seem laughably false.
10: All I see is green, so, yeah.
8: No blue.
10: No blue. There's nothing. It's just bright green.
4: The company that installed the new liner says it had nothing to do with the water, but amid claims that the liner may be failing in places, added, there's several things that we've got to address when we come back for maintenance, and anything like that will be addressed if it's a problem. For now, pumps are working around the clock to push oxygen into the water in hopes of preventing even more algae growth. And dozens of workers are vacuuming up the green goo dawn to ducks.
8: But algae comes in microscopic spores that can be even in water that looks clear. And that means even as workers clear out this old algae bloom, another one could be coming right behind them. Victor?
3: Tom, thank you. Next, the Gulf Coast is bracing for more rain this weekend. Remnants of Tropical Storm Arthur left that region saturated. Allison is breaking down the risks next.
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0: K-pop takes center stage. Bold sounds, global energy, and hits that move fast. 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
3: A U.S. official says the special envoy Steve Witkoff is headed to Switzerland for a potential new round of talks with Iran. President Trump's son-in-law, Jared Kushner, expected to join Witkoff in Switzerland. And the White House says Vice President J.D. Vance is ready to fly for talks at, quote, the first available opportunity. Well, meanwhile, according to Lebanese state media, at least five people were killed in Israeli strikes. The IDF says that Hezbollah fired more than 50 projectiles at the Israeli military. Israel and Hezbollah are under a renewed ceasefire. Joining us now to discuss is Miad Maliki. Miad, thanks for being with me. When is a ceasefire not a ceasefire? I mean, they just renewed this between Israel and Hezbollah on Friday, and the strikes have continued. Is this sustainable, considering how central it is to getting to this next round of talks?
4: Thanks for having me on. I mean, that's a good point. It doesn't sound like really a ceasefire, at least on the Lebanese border or Israeli and Lebanon front. I think it could be the case, and we've seen this historically, that the regime would actually push its proxies to create situations that Iran can benefit from and get some leverage for better concessions or more concessions from the West, from the U.S. and Israelis. So at this point, it could be the case that Hezbollah is actually escalating on behalf of Iran. And it's also the fact that Israel at the same time is kind of feeling vulnerable, with a memorandum of understanding between the Iran and U.S., including Lebanon as a part of the agreement. It's putting Israel in a susceptible position right now. If Hezbollah escalates, then Israel might feel pressure to not respond. So I think Israel is trying to also keep that momentum and continue to put pressure on Hezbollah.
3: Yeah, and the Prime Minister Netanyahu has said that Israel will, obviously a sovereign state, defend itself as it sees fit. But this ceasefire in Lebanon is a prerequisite to getting to the next phase of talks. And that brings us to Kushner and to Witkoff heading over to Switzerland. The question is, with whom will they meet? The Iranian foreign minister, as our Nick Robinson reports, is still in Tehran. The Pakistani mediator is there. And so is there a concern that these next level of talks will not happen until there's a sustained ceasefire in Lebanon? I mean, it doesn't seem like the 60 days of talks can start until that is resolved.
4: Right. And you know, I just saw in an unconfirmed report that Iranians are saying they're actually not sending anyone to start the negotiations. And it's not just about Lebanon. I think there are other aspects of the memorandum of understanding that includes some sanctions relief and Iran's access to frozen funds, to its frozen funds, that Iranians want to make sure that are met by the U.S. side before they can start these talks. And Victor, I don't think they're in a rush to start negotiating. They probably need to drag their feet. They're going to go back to the old playbook of the Islamic Republic to drag their feet, buy some time. They have a lot of things to address domestically, economically. I think they're in a good position right now. There's no war right now. They eliminated the possibility of more conflicts. They got access, and they're getting access to some frozen funds. There are no new sanctions as a part of this agreement from the U.S. side. So I don't think they're in a rush to get to some kind of an agreement. I don't really think the U.S. side is going to be in a rush to get some kind of an agreement.
3: So let me ask you, you pointed out that there's a commitment to no new sanctions, and you called that commitment the most dangerous and most audacious. Explain why.
4: Well, here's the thing. The way that sanctions work is that you enforce, and that is how you keep the pressure on as a leverage. When you don't enforce sanctions, when you commit to a no new sanctions, then that's how the market operates. They get some kind of a comfort that there are no sanctions coming, that sanctions are not being enforced, and Iran leveraged that to increase its sanctions evasion and go around sanctions and get more oil to China, get more revenue generated, get more of those funds out and to use for these imports. That's just how sanctions work. In this case, you know, President Biden also didn't enforce any sanctions when they were talking to the Iranian regime, but they didn't put that in writing and signed it. They didn't make that commitment. President Trump put it on the paper and signed it, that no new sanctions. That has significant material benefits to the Iranian regime at this point. It really takes that leverage of sanctions away, putting that next to the oil waiver commitments that are also being included in this memorandum of understanding.
3: Yeah. Miad Maliki, senior fellow at the Foundation for Defense of Democracies. Thanks so much. Italy's prime minister is fuming, and the country's top diplomat has canceled a trip to the U.S. after they say President Trump made up claims about a photo with his Italian counterpart. CNN's Jennifer Hansler explains.
5: An extraordinary diplomatic spat has erupted between the United States and Italy, with Italian Prime Minister Giorgia Meloni accusing President Donald Trump of making up claims about her. Now, this kicked off with comments made by Trump to an Italian TV station in which he said that Meloni had, quote, begged him for a photo during the G7 meeting in France earlier this week. Trump said he agreed to take that photo because he felt sorry for Meloni. Meloni fired back in a video posted to social media saying she needed to immediately address the claims, calling them a complete fabrication and saying she was shocked by what he said. This is what else she had to say in response to Trump's claims.
6: Donald Trump's statements are completely made up. I am frankly astonished. I don't know why the President of the United States behaves like this toward his allies. There is one thing he should remember. Neither I nor Italy ever beg.
5: It is also having real diplomatic consequences. The Italian foreign minister canceled a planned visit to the United States where he was going to meet with Secretary of State Marco Rubio. The two were scheduled to meet on the sidelines of a U.S.-Italy business forum in Miami. That entire forum, where they were meant to foster business ties between the two countries, has now been canceled. Jennifer Hansler, CNN, Washington.
3: Storms have been pounding several parts of the country all week, from the Midwest down to the Gulf Coast. Let's take you to Indiana. One home was destroyed by strong winds there.
7: I heard that loud sound like a locomotive coming through the house. So I came to the staircase and I looked up and everything started falling down the staircase that very moment. And I looked up and all I saw was the sky. And I started...
8: You see my ear.
7: I started hollering for her.
8: I was hollering for you long before you start hollering for me.
3: Video out of Texas shows streets flooded and a Waymo, one of those driverless cars, stuck in the rising water. In Louisiana, a funnel cloud was spotted yesterday forming over a Walmart near the New Orleans area. Now, in Mississippi, flooding in homes there as well. The person who shot this video says there's about a foot of water inside and that two vehicles have already been lost. This is not over. CNN meteorologist Allison Chinchar is with me now. So this is what's left of Arthur, or is this something else?
9: This is really more of the front. Now, again, I will say that the remnants of Arthur left a tremendous amount of rain in these areas. So the ground was already saturated before you even start getting these additional fronts that are going to come through over the next couple of days. So we're really just adding more moisture onto an area that really does not need it. Here's a look at the radar right now. Every single one of these boxes you see on the map is some form of a flash flood warning, meaning These areas have already had a tremendous amount of rain, and it's continuing to rain on top of them. Again, you can see across portions of Louisiana and even into Texas. And yes, when we look at just the amount of rain that has fallen just since Monday, this is it. It's not even a full week. Just since Monday, again, you can see this pink area through here, portions, and then even down into Texas, you've got a couple of pink dots there indicating well over 10 inches of rain. Even a few spots of that white color, talking 20 inches of rain. So yet again, these areas do not need more rain, but they are likely going to get some of it. We also have another system that's going to bring the potential for severe storms across the central U.S. The main threats here are going to be the damaging winds, some very large hail. You could be talking tennis ball, baseball size, and yes, even some isolated tornadoes into the mix. So here's a look. Again, two separate systems. You've got the rain along the Gulf Coast. You also have the severe potential here in across the central U.S. and Midwest. And both of those areas are going to remain concerns even into Sunday.
3: All right, Allison, thank you. Next, Team USA on a roll at the World Cup. A big win over Australia propelled them into the knockout rounds, and the fans are loving it.
10: Oh, it was an amazing game. Winning 2-0. That's exactly what I like to see out of our team. The best in the world. Yeah. USA all day, baby.
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0: such an ordinary thing to walk home from high school. Her name was Mickey Costanzo, just 16. 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

0: Ice Cube's Big 3 is back. The most competitive basketball league on earth is on CBS this Saturday. Big 3 All-Star Dwight Howard and the LA Riot take on Greg Monroe and the Dallas Power. Then Coach Rick Mahorn, Sensation Nasir Khor, and the Detroit Amps look to protect home court against back-to-back MVP Michael Beasley and the defending champs Miami 305. 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
2: Has won their first two games, and so it's going to be an interesting atmosphere for a game that we all thought was going to mean a lot and actually isn't going to really mean a whole lot.
3: Yeah, it's going to be a great celebration, but not really consequential. Christian Pulisic set out this match against Australia, likely going to sit out against Turkey, considering that they're already advancing to the next phase. What do we know about his readiness for the next phase of this tournament, considering that calf injury?
2: Yeah, he was completely ruled out before the game against Australia yesterday, which was kind of a surprise. I thought even if he wasn't quite ready to play, that he would be kind of stashed on the bench, and Mauricio Pochettino, the head coach, wouldn't want to say anything to give Australia any kind of an advantage in terms of their game plan. But it'll be interesting to see how Pochettino approaches this Turkey game when it comes to Pulisic. He said before the Australia game that if Pulisic missed out against Australia, he would be good to go against Turkey. Now, of course, the Turkey game doesn't mean anything on the field, but you would think if Pulisic is healthy, he would want to get some minutes, because if he doesn't play in that game, that will make it 3 weeks between the game against Paraguay to open the World Cup and then the round of 32 game that the U.S. is going to play in the Bay Area.
3: You mentioned Pochettino at the helm. He's faced some skepticism. Is the perception of him changing, considering these two shutout wins for the U.S.?
2: Yeah, look, Pochettino, it's sort of an interesting situation with him, because he was brought in only 2 years ago, and it was kind of a pass-fail for grading his tenure, and it's all about the World Cup. Other coaches are in charge typically for a little bit longer. They might have a little bit more of a remit. For Pochettino, it's just the World Cup. And as you mentioned, there have been some rocky moments in his tenure so far, but everything has been geared towards this tournament. And obviously, it's so far so good. This is a team that, as you previously mentioned, hasn't won back-to-back World Cup games since 1930. So they have looked really good in their first two games. But of course, there will be bigger tests ahead. The U.S. has managed to kind of get the country behind them with these two performances. But in order to really accomplish what they want at this tournament, they're going to have to win a knockout game and probably two. If they go out and they lose their first knockout game, I think the tournament is still going to be viewed as a failure.
3: All right. We will certainly be watching. Seth Fratelli, always good to have you. Thanks so much. Tomorrow, a plan to carve a canal to Lake Erie puts New York State on the map. Here's a preview of the CNN original series, The Land.
4: The mayor of New York City is DeWitt Clinton, and DeWitt Clinton is one of those New Yorkers who sees the future.
5: DeWitt Clinton is one of the more fascinating kind of personalities in New York history. There is almost no political job that he didn't have. He ran for everything possible.

0: Well, and when he didn't win something, he went on to the next thing. And there are people like that to seek political office to be able to change the world.
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5: Commercial ships are slowly moving through the Strait of Hormuz, but with mines still being cleared, experts warn the waterway is not free of danger yet. Just hours after a new ceasefire between Israel and Hezbollah took hold, violence has flared again in Lebanon. Lebanese civil defense said that Israeli strikes have killed at least now 16 people. The strikes could strain the truce between the U.S. and Iran. New York Mayor Zohran Mamdani is expected to cast his ballot today ahead of Tuesday's primary elections. The mayor has been campaigning for a slate of progressive candidates in key congressional races, hoping to turn his political momentum into votes. Also in New York, Mayor Mamdani and other city leaders are intensifying a push to ban horse carriages in Central Park after a tragic accident killed an 18-year-old tourist this week. Our Gloria Pazmino reports.
6: It was supposed to be a leisurely horse-drawn carriage ride in New York's Central Park. But video shows it quickly turned deadly after the horse became spooked and took off with the Mahajan family inside. 18-year-old Romash was killed after trying to help his mother, who was thrown from the carriage. The Mahajan family traveled from India to celebrate Romash high school graduation and were enjoying a day in the city. When the carriage driver stopped to photograph the family, he stepped out of the carriage and the horse took off. The teen's father told the New York Times, quote, "They clung desperately to each other inside the carriage as the horse sprinted. But when Romash's mother fell out of the carriage, he jumped after her to help and his head hit the pavement. The driver chased after it, but wasn't able to catch the out-of-control carriage, which didn't stop until it hit another coach and fell to its side. 18-year-old Romash later died at the hospital.
7: Now, days after this shocking incident, Central Park horse carriages are temporarily off the job. On a regular day, you would have seen them lining up here, stopping at the water trough to drink before picking up their passengers. But now the union representing the drivers says they're conducting an investigation.
6: The carriage accident is the first human fatality in more than 100 years of the industry operating inside the park. A string of horse-related accidents, 8 just in the past 13 months, has reignited calls from animal welfare advocates, elected officials, and the Central Park Conservancy to finally ban them.
8: We had a death 2 days ago. A week ago, we had a horse that collapsed for 10 minutes and died. And a month before that, we saw a driver be taken in a stretcher. This is long overdue. Are we going to wait for another death, or are we going to take action today?
6: The carriage drivers argue their livelihood will be destroyed.
9: We just are devastated that this happened. People in our business have been doing this for decades. This is their small business. These are their small businesses.
6: The iconic carriages are a major tourist attraction for those who want to see some of the city's most famous landmarks.
10: It's historically been available for a long time, and I just think it's part of the ambiance.
6: Efforts to ban and reform the industry have spanned 3 mayoral administrations, including legislation requiring mandatory vacation time for horses, temperature limits, and keeping the carriage rides inside the park. It was supposed to be a once-in-a-lifetime trip for the Mahajan family, the memory of their son, now memorialized on a Central Park bench.
7: The rest of the Mahajan family sustained minor injuries. On Friday, the union announced that the horse work stop would continue through the weekend while they provide worker trainings for their drivers. And Mayor Zoran Mamdani opening the door to a ban for horses inside the park, saying he would work with the city council and the union to protect workers, but ultimately end the practice of horse-drawn carriages inside the park. Gloria Pasmino, CNN, New York.
5: Gloria, thank you. There's much more ahead on the next hour of CNN This Morning Weekend, including U.S. negotiators traveling to Switzerland with hopes of continuing talks with Iran. We'll take you live to Switzerland at the top of the...
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4: Thanks for staying with CNN This Morning Weekend. Here's what you need to know today. High-stakes talks between the U.S. and Iran may be back on track. U.S. and Iranian officials, they're expected to be in Switzerland for what could be a critical round of negotiations. We'll have a live report. A Republican congresswoman calls the agreement a win-win, but it does not follow through with a key promise made at the start of the war. Plus,
5: they roared. They're terrible roars. You guys have terrible roars?
4: As the Obama Presidential Center opens this weekend, former President Barack Obama and former First Lady Michelle Obama made surprise appearances in Chicago. They read to the students, met with some families, and helped open the new public library branch inside the center, inspired by their commitment to education.
6: And numerous flash flood warnings ongoing, and a lot of these storms are going to continue to slide east. We'll take a look at the forecast coming up.

0: It is Saturday, June 20th. Good to have you. Welcome to your Saturday. I'm Victor Blackwell. We start this morning with the latest on the Middle East. A U.S. official says that Special Envoy Steve Witkoff is on his way to Switzerland for the next potential round of negotiations with Iran. President Trump's son-in-law, Jared Kushner, is also expected to join Witkoff. According to the White House, Vice President J.D. Vance is prepared to fly there as well. Meanwhile, Lebanon's civil defense says that at least 16 people were killed by Israeli strikes. That's even though Israel and Hezbollah are operating under a renewed ceasefire agreement, renewed just yesterday. And at least 25 ships now have crossed the Strait of Hormuz. That was on Thursday. That's the highest number that have crossed since April, according to Axis Marine. It follows the framework agreement signed by the U.S. and Iran to start discussions to end the war. CNN's international diplomatic editor Nick Robertson is monitoring it all and joins us now. The question is, will these talks begin, considering the prerequisite of the ceasefire in Lebanon and what continues there despite it?
1: Yeah, look, I think, are they going to begin? Most likely, probably. Is it going to be today? Incredibly unlikely. Will it be the next couple of days? Maybe. I think that's where we're at. The question, you know, I'm asking myself, I'm trying to ask sources as well, you know, Steve Witkoff, Jared Kushner, when they get here on the ground, who are they going to meet with? We were up at the venue, the Bergenstock Hotel up in the mountains here, very beautiful, very peaceful, very scenic, security around it. There's no Iranian delegation waiting for them there to meet them there. Yesterday, we know the Qataris met with Swiss delegation up there. What we do know is happening today, and the person you would expect Steve Witkoff to meet with on the Iranian side is the foreign minister of Iran, Abbas Araghchi. He's in Tehran, and we know he's in Tehran because he is meeting with Pakistan's interior minister, Mohsin Naqvi, who's there on a mediation role to try to get the Iranians to agree to come to the talks here in Switzerland. Now, how quickly can he make that happen? The Iranians have made it very, very clear right now, Lebanon is the issue. They're saying ceasefire must be in place there. That was point number one on the memorandum of understanding. So there's a ceasefire, or there was at least agreed between Israel and Hezbollah. Both sides said yesterday that they would cease firing if the other side did the same. Today you have a spike in strikes, death inside of Lebanon. So this is going to be a big lift for the Pakistani mediator in Tehran to convince the Iranians to come. But I think we should understand it in this context as well. This mediation effort that's going on in Tehran right now would not be happening if the White House didn't want it to happen, or if the Iranians didn't want it to happen. So there is a possible pathway here through this mediation effort, through the mediation efforts of the Qataris, to get the Iranians to come here to Switzerland. But undoubtedly, what's happening in Lebanon today is going to make that more difficult. So back to that question of who does Steve Witkoff meet when he's here, I get the sense that he might have to wait a couple of days to have any Iranians to meet with. And let's not forget as well, the Iranians do not like Steve Witkoff or Jared Kushner. They'd much rather be meeting with J.D. Vance. That, for me, would be the signal of when real talks perhaps can get underway, when we hear that the vice president is on his way here as well.
0: All right. Nick Robertson, thanks so much. Other headlines for you now. The Justice Department is pushing back in court after a federal judge asked officials to formally state that that anti-weaponization fund is not moving forward. In a new filing, the DOJ called that request unnecessary and warned that it could raise separation of powers concerns. The filing points to prior testimony from Acting Attorney General Todd Blanche, who said the fund is not going forward. But the case could continue if that declaration is not filed. President Trump's pick as acting director of national intelligence already has the intel community on edge. Sources tell CNN Bill Pulte showed up to work a day before the official handover with plans of sweeping job cuts across the agency. There are also concerns among Democrats that he could go after Trump's political rivals. President Trump appointed Pulte to take over temporarily after Tulsi Gabbard stepped down. Pulte is a Trump loyalist with no experience in the intelligence community. He's also serving as the head of the Federal Housing Finance Agency. The Trump administration is backing down on plans to convert an Atlanta area warehouse into a detention center. The Department of Homeland Security paid almost $130 million for a warehouse in Social Circle, Georgia, 4 months ago. They originally planned to house up to 10,000 detainees there. City leaders say they were notified DHS is scrapping those plans, but they don't know what happens next with that facility. DHS is also abandoning plans for seven other facilities from New Jersey to Utah. More rain is on the way for parts of the Gulf Coast, where flooding has already forced evacuations and some rescues. At least three people have died since Sunday as the storm system continues to impact the region. And with more rain in the forecast, the flood threat is not over. Maribel Gonzalez reports.
2: Oh, God.
3: Heavy rain forced a tree to collapse in Columbus, Georgia on Thursday. It's part of a week-long weather event following the first named tropical storm of the season, Arthur. It's no longer a tropical system, but Arthur's ghost, or lingering moisture-rich air, is still fueling a deadly flood threat across the Gulf Coast and into the south. Video from Dallas, Texas shows a flash flooding across parts of the city Friday morning, with water covering roadways and creating hazardous travel conditions.
4: We know Dallas has a lot of pavements, a very densely populated city. So when you get that amount of rainfall, it overcomes the drainage system. And of course, the water has nowhere to go but up, and we flood the city streets.
3: Parts of Louisiana are dealing with catastrophic flooding.
5: For the amount of waterfall in such a short period of time, may get to 30 inches or more. I know that we've got about 200 houses at this time that we know of. That have been impacted.
3: Louisiana Governor Jeff Landry issued a state of emergency Thursday evening, responding to the state's storm damage. In Hancock County, Mississippi, roadways flooded with water seen spilling onto parked vehicles. The upcoming rain through Saturday isn't expected to be as extreme as Thursday's, yet the ground is already soaked, so the risk is being driven by how incapable it may be at absorbing it.
4: Another 6 inches of rain on top of that means adding more misery to the flooding scenario on the ground.
3: I'm Maribel Gonzalez reporting.
0: And those storms that Maribel just showed us are not letting up. CNN meteorologist Allison Chinchar is tracking everything. What are you seeing now?
6: We've had roughly 10 to 12 flash flood warnings ongoing pretty much the last few hours, and those are likely going to continue throughout the day. They may shift to other areas, but we're likely going to continue to see that flooding threat, especially anywhere along the Gulf Coast region. Now, here you can see, again, where we have a lot of the storms ongoing this morning, all of these red boxes, that indicates the flash flood warnings that we have at the moment. Again, you can see states like Louisiana, Texas, and that's going to continue. The thing is, it's not going to take much for additional flash flood warnings, and that's because the ground is already so saturated in these areas. What you are looking at here on this map, this is the rainfall just since Monday. So we're not even talking a full week's worth. Just since Monday, you can see a lot of the pink area here indicating at least 10 inches and a few white pockets kind of in portions of Mississippi and into Louisiana. Now you're talking at least 20 inches of rain that they've had in just the last 5 to 6 days. When we go forward, you're going to see additional storms firing up across areas of the southeast, but also keep an eye on the portions of the central U.S., especially nearing the Mississippi Valley, as well as the Midwest, because we're also looking at the chance for some strong to severe thunderstorms to develop in that region as we go through the rest of the afternoon and evening hours. But again, even along the Gulf Coast, you're still seeing more of that moisture consistently, not just today, but even into Sunday as well. Now, when we talk about severe storms, this is going to be the main target. The main threat itself is really going to be damaging winds, but we can't rule out some very large hail. I'm talking tennis balls, baseball size, and even an isolated tornado or so in a couple of those areas late this afternoon and into the evening hours. The other concern is also flooding. Yes, we talked about the Gulf Coast region, but there is even a higher risk for flooding across areas of the Midwest, especially where you see that red bullseye location. That's where you're going to see a lot of those training storms, meaning they're hitting the same areas over and over and over again. Some of them dropping 2-3 inches just in an hour before the systems finally exit. So again, two completely different systems here. The one that's really going to bring the main threat of severe thunderstorms, as we talked about, with the potential for hail and tornadoes. And then the flooding really going to be persistent down here along the Gulf Coast region. Now, some of that earlier moisture coming from the remnants of that tropical system, but now, Victor, we're going to get these frontal boundaries that just kind of keep consistently showing up across the southeast, keeping that flood potential there.
0: Oh, rough couple of days. Allison, thank you. New allegations surrounding the renovation of the Lincoln Memorial reflecting pool. President Trump now claims damage spotted at the landmark is the result of vandalism. Also, we're getting a look at the new presidential plane coming up, when it could go into service. And the Italian prime minister says she did not beg President Trump for a photo. Coming up, reaction to Trump's comments that has now sparked a fresh diplomatic incident.
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3: Italy's foreign minister has canceled a trip to the U.S. after a comment made by President Trump about Italian Prime Minister Giorgia Meloni. In an interview with an Italian media outlet, President Trump said that Meloni, quote, begged me to take a picture with her. She wanted a picture with me so badly, I wouldn't have taken it, but I felt sorry for her. Well, Prime Minister Meloni replied, and she said that Trump completely fabricated their conversation. She posted a video on social media to further deny those claims. Watch.
4: Well, some things deserve an immediate response. Donald Trump's statements are completely made up. I am frankly astonished. I don't know why the President of the United States behaves like this toward his allies. It's not the first time, moreover. I can only say it is disappointing that he does not show the same determination with the enemies of the West and of the United States, whose leaders he instead treats with far greater indulgence. There is one thing he should remember. Neither I nor Italy ever beg.
3: In Maryland yesterday, the president bragged about his new presidential plane soon to take off as the next Air Force One. Now, the president unveiled this luxury Boeing jet at Joint Base Andrews. Kevin Liptak has more on what it looks like inside and the questions surrounding it when it is expected to take flight.
5: President Trump says the new presidential aircraft is the most luxurious plane in the world. And based on descriptions that we've gotten from reporters who saw the inside of it, that sounds like it's true. They describe leather seats, plush carpeting, tan walls, and seatbelts adorned with the presidential seal. Now, this aircraft is described as a bridge between the older Boeing 747s that currently act as Air Force One and newer models that are still being retrofitted by the Air Force and by Boeing. Those models aren't expected to be ready potentially until the end of President Trump's term, and he had grown frustrated with the delays. And that is where the Gulf state of Qatar came in. Qatar donated this $400 million plane to the Pentagon. The White House brushed aside the ethical, legal, and national security questions and spent the last several months turning it into the presidential aircraft. Now, the president has described this as essentially a mirror of his own tastes. Listen to what he said.
6: So we had it all painted up, and these are the new colors, red, white, and blue. And we like the baby blue, but it was time for a change. And this is the sleekest line. Everything was designed good. It was my taste, I will say. He said, what color do you like? I said, I like the color of the American flag, right? That makes sense. So we have that, and all of the planes in the fleet are being changed into this look, which is a much better look and a more appropriate look.
5: Now, the plane does away with the robin's egg blue color scheme that was designed by Jacqueline Kennedy so many decades ago. Instead, it's a red, white, and blue aircraft that looks remarkably similar to the personal plane that President Trump flies around in when he's not in office. The president says that this aircraft will be used on major foreign trips. He also expects to see it flying over the Capitol on July 4th. The first time the president is expected to use it is when he's visiting Mount Rushmore in the days ahead of Independence Day. Kevin Liptak, CNN, the White House.
3: All right, Kevin, thank you very much. Still ahead, an investigation after a deadly fire ripped through a beachfront resort. Plus, Iran and the U.S. finally sign off on this memorandum of understanding. So who won? Depends on who you ask. And we're asking Republican Congresswoman Representative Ana Paulina Luna after the break.
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0: American on Purpose, tonight on CNN.
1: A U.S. official says that U.S. Special Envoy Steve Witkoff is headed to Switzerland for a potential new round of talks with Iran, but it's unclear this morning if any Iranian officials will actually be there when he arrives. President Trump's son-in-law, Jared Kushner, is expected to join Witkoff, and Vice President J.D. Vance is standing by to join, too, if necessary. But a commentary on an Iranian media outlet seen as being close to Iran's hardline military leaders could complicate things. It warned Iran's foreign minister against traveling to Europe to meet with Witkoff. It said the memorandum is already being violated. Here's what President Trump said about this next phase.
2: And now we have an agreement that was signed last night, and it's 60 days. I have to make a deal, otherwise we will do things that won't make them happy, but I don't think it's going to get to that. I think it's going to be very good. Remember, if we do that, then all of a sudden you're not going to have the oil flowing out of the strait too quickly, because people that own billion-dollar ships don't love missiles flying over them, don't love mines all over the water.
1: Meanwhile, according to Lebanon Civil Defense, 16 people were killed in Israeli strikes. The IDF says Hezbollah fired more than 50 projectiles at the Israeli military. Israel and Hezbollah were supposed to be under a new renewed ceasefire as of late yesterday. Joining me now, Republican representative from Florida, Anna Paulina Luna. Congresswoman, good to have you. Let's start here with how do you Good morning. How do you hold this together? How do you get the sides at the table if the ceasefire in Lebanon is central to bringing the Iranians, and then what we saw from the IDF overnight?
3: Look, Victor, I think that that's a wonderful question. And I think as you're seeing with comments from both the president and also vice president, that this really comes from the United States really having these conversations with Benjamin Netanyahu and the Israeli government. At the end of the day, this peace deal is negotiated by the U.S. government, and it is going to be beneficial for all parties involved. But it means that the Israeli government has to be good partners in this negotiation, and they cannot continue the strikes on Lebanon as you're seeing them do if they want to maintain support from the United States. That's something that President Trump and J.D. Vance have alluded to. I realize that a lot of people might say, well, you know, are you talking about cutting off aid to Israel? What I am saying is that if they are going to continue to ask for aid from the United States government, then they need to take a more diplomatic, peaceful approach and ensure that this peace deal is being adhered to.
1: And Prime Minister Netanyahu says that Israel will continue to defend itself against these attacks from Hezbollah. We'll see if there's enough space here to get everybody at the table in Geneva. Let me ask you about your assessment of this agreement. You called it a win-win for all. In the assessment of whether the U.S. won, we have to go back to the initial goals of this this war. So let me play here what Secretary of State Marco Rubio said at the start of the war, and then what President Trump said just on Wednesday at the G7.
4: The United States is conducting an operation to eliminate the threat of Iran's short-range ballistic missiles and the threat posed by their Navy, particularly to naval assets. That is what it is focused on doing right now, and it's doing quite successfully. I'll leave it to the Pentagon and the Department of War to discuss the tactics behind that and the progress that's being made. That is the clear objective of this mission.
2: That if other countries have them, it's a little bit unfair for them not to have some. But if Saudi Arabia and Qatar, and they all have some, I would say, in relative proportion, I think it's okay.
1: On the question of those missiles, at the start, it was clear, according to the Secretary of State, that was the goal. How is it a win at the end for the president to say it's okay to keep the missiles?
3: Yeah, so at the beginning of the war, I was actually very involved in speaking directly to Secretary Rubio, and the former leadership was fully intending on using the ballistic missiles that they had against our U.S. military service members. And then also remember the number one objective as to why we did what we did is because of the fact that Iran was developing and basically going to obtain nuclear power in the sense that they were going to be able to develop a nuclear weapon. So number eight in the agreement, remember, a memorandum of understanding with the Iranian government is full denuclearization. So that would be the biggest win. But also to, you know, as far as them maintaining ballistic missiles, I don't think that they're going to need ballistic missiles. As you see, also part of this agreement would be them accessing a fund that would be put together by their regional partners.
1: Well, wait a minute. Why wouldn't they need ballistic missiles?
3: Well, I think that they're not going to need to have to engage in war activities as they did previously. You're seeing that their leadership is new, and they're focusing, if this agreement holds up, which I think it will, on developing
1: an Iran that can
3: really integrate with the entire world government.
1: What do you base that on? They're not needing to their ballistic missiles. If they didn't need them, then why allow them to keep them?
3: Well, I think that these are all things that are really going to be discussed and formalized, right? We have a memorandum of understanding, but you're also seeing that there is a massive incentive for them to really kind of integrate into a world environment where, instead of focusing on war and constantly fighting, they're going to be trying to open up and maybe establishing better relationships with countries that they typically wouldn't have had access to, according to their former leadership. So it's my hopes that they wouldn't need them. I don't think that I'm to the point where I would support them fully having this. But again, you know, these conversations that are taking place, everything from how we are going to go get the nuclear materials, which they are saying that the Iranian government is going to open up to an American inspector, as well as the IAEA. All of these things are still being finalized, but this agreement, as of right now, is signed and will be codified underneath the United Nations. And so it's a step forward in the right direction, but in order to maintain it, we can no longer allow for these strikes in Lebanon to take place. And so that's why you're seeing a very strong position, and I think a right one with the administration.
1: You also said that this agreement is, quote, way better than the JCPOA. How so?
3: Well, for starters, we're not paying the Iranians to mothball their nuclear program. They have agreed fully and in writing and signed it that they will not ever have a nuclear weapon. And I think that that's the biggest thing. Again, you're seeing a total change in leadership.
1: Though.
3: But when you had... Well, it wasn't signed and it wasn't in writing and it wasn't codified by the United Nations.
1: I think when you have other allies. The inspections to determine, up until the point that President Trump withdrew the U.S., that they were in compliance with the elements of the JCPOA.
3: Well, that's what they were saying, but according to what our intel was saying is that they were not in compliance. But I think
1: the
3: biggest
1: IDF.
3: Thing is that you have their allies of Iran in both China and Russia also backing this agreement at the table with the United Nations. So I think that with this specifically, we shouldn't be paying Iran to mothball a program, period. I don't want any of our taxpayer dollars going over there.
1: Okay, but there weren't taxpayer dollars going to Iran under the JCPOA. But also, in the discussion, well, the $1.7 billion was their money that was returned to them with interest.
3: We should not be paying Iran, sending pallets of cash, nothing over there, period. And
1: okay,
3: under
1: well,
3: this agreement, not
1: on
3: only
1: that
3: have
1: point,
3: they agreed to completely shut down the program, but they have agreed to not have any nuclear weapons.
1: Sure, which
3: Barack
1: was also
3: Obama's
1: part of the JCPOA.
3: Did not have that.
1: But on the discussion of giving them their money, but in the discussion of giving them their money back, here's what President Trump said about the money that the U.S. has frozen and what he feels about that.
2: We have taken a lot of their money. And we have their money. We have taken their money. It's not our money. It's their money. And we froze it. At a certain point in time, I guess we're going to have to give it back.
1: And so what's the difference between the JCPOA returning the $1.7 billion that was Iran's money and the president, President Trump, there saying that at some point the U.S. will have to give back their money?
3: There's a $300 billion fund that will be funded by partners within the region that will help to and unlock as soon as Iran adheres to the agreement in different phases to allow for their infrastructure and investment into their economy. What I will tell you is Barack Obama, and there are many, many people that have agreed that what he did with his agreement did nothing but prolong Iran's goal of eventually maintaining a nuclear weapon. We should have never sent pallets of cash over there.
1: Well,
3: we should have never sent taxpayer dollars over
1: there. I'm not
3: period.
1: Here to defend the
3: There's
1: JCPOA.
3: Different ways of unfreezing
1: you
3: assets.
1: Just said
3: yes.
1: In your social media post that this is way better than JCPOA. And when I asked how,
3: Most
1: you
3: certainly.
1: Talked about the returning
3: yes,
1: of,
3: specifically.
1: Of pallets of cash. The Obama era
3: well,
1: deal
3: the
1: returned their
3: said.
1: Money. The Obama
3: what
1: deal
3: I would say
1: returned
3: is
1: their
3: that
1: money.
3: In writing,
1: President Trump says they would.
3: If
1: Let
3: I
1: me ask you about this.
3: Answer your question.
1: Let me ask you about this element.
3: In writing specifically, the number one thing is that they have agreed to not have ever a nuclear weapon. Barack
1: sure,
3: Obama was
1: that
3: not
1: was
3: able
1: also
3: to accomplish
1: in the JCPOA.
3: That. I'm not trying to trash the former president, but I'm just saying this deal is way better than the latter.
1: I hear that.
3: Question,
1: let me ask you about the sanctions on oil. allowing them to now, according to this memorandum, to sell oil on the market through the banking systems, which analysts say could be worth $60 to $70 billion. When someone posted on social media, we wouldn't be in this mess if Obama didn't send that $1.7 billion on pallets of cash to Iran, if Biden didn't unfreeze oil trade deals with Iran that funneled them $50 billion plus. You replied, he isn't wrong. So what mess, according to your assessment here, does this create? What do you think they're going to do with that $60 to $70 billion that they get from selling oil?
3: Well, this is also in reference to the former regime that is no longer in place in regards to leadership, trying to obtain and maintaining the ability to create a nuclear weapon. As of right now, that is no longer and will never be on the table because the new leadership has agreed to not do that. In addition to what you saw happen under President Obama and President Biden, they were not hardline in the sense that they were willing to hold Iran accountable for what they're doing. And I want to remind people that Iran did indeed plan on launching on our troops with the Nasir plane. You guys can look that up. That was something that the Secretary of State had actually put out, and that would have caused mass casualties with our troops. So the whole reason for us going in was two things. A, their ballistic missiles capabilities were aimed directly at our service members. They were going to attack. It was an imminent threat. And then in addition to that, they were undermining and not being good faith actors, the previous leadership of Iran was, in regards to fully denuclearizing and refusing to maintain a nuclear weapon.
1: Well, the president ended that deal, and he also allowed them to keep their missiles. I mean, if those are the two elements,
3: one on the concern about nuclear weapons,
1: but he allowed them. I didn't say nuclear missiles. I said keep their missiles program.
3: You said missiles.
1: Missiles. If he allows them to keep their missiles, which he said it's okay for them to have them if their neighbors have them, and he's concerned about the nuclear program and never having it, that was, and not being good faith actors, he tore up the agreement to which the IAEA said that they were not moving toward, at least until it was ended in his first term.
3: Oh, yeah. According to our intelligence, they were maintaining a secret nuclear weapons program previous to what happened with the strikes, which is why in our assessment and according to our intelligence, the decision was made to actually start strikes. Now, what I will say is we don't fully know what is happening right now in these private meetings with now the active leadership of Iran and Mr. Witkoff, Kushner and JD. But what I will say is that when you have a government like Iran that has previously been known to oppress its people and basically threaten to nuke the rest of the world if they have a nuclear weapon, have a change of heart and say that they're not only going to no longer pursue nuclear weapons and that they are going to work towards these goals and objectives so that they can develop infrastructure and investment into their economy and be good partners on the world stage, I would go with that this is going to be a better deal in the long run for everyone involved.
1: 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Congresswoman Ana Paulina Luna, thank you so much.
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6: President Trump says vandals are responsible and an investigation is underway during these new problems for his makeover of the Lincoln Memorial reflecting pool. The president made the claim without proof after blue material from the pool's bottom started to peel off this week. Meanwhile, that green algae is still blooming in the pool. It's sparking a massive cleanup by the National Park Service. The president's renovation has cost nearly $15 million. In Chicago, a group of elementary school students had some special guests at story time. Former president and first lady Barack and Michelle Obama. It all happened at the public library branch inside the Obama Presidential Center on Friday, just moments before the public was allowed to enter the facility for the first time. Leah Hope with CNN affiliate WLS has more.
7: Former President Barack Obama and former First Lady Michelle Obama surprised some students, staff, and parents of Ray Elementary School.
8: This is your library, all right? And when I was your age, I loved books, and I loved coming to the libraries, even though sometimes the librarian would tell me to go shh because I was kind of loud.
7: 25 kids got a special reading of Where the Wild Things Are at the Obama branch of the Chicago Public Library. Michelle Obama started off. In one section, she got help from the students about why the character got in trouble and had no dinner for talking back to his mom. Barack Obama laughed, acknowledging he hadn't had the same insight.
9: He talked back very rudely to his mother. Yes. That's why he was said that. You don't understand that.
7: Then he took over reading.
8: The action is picking up here, people.
7: Eliciting the kids to roar like a wild thing with claws out.
8: They roared. They're terrible roars. You guys have terrible roars?
7: After the interactive reading, the former president's parting message was encouraging the students to come back.
8: When you read, just like Max, you bring the whole world to you. So you can travel anywhere and you can see everything and you can learn everything. I want you guys to keep reading, and a library is a great place to do it.
7: Some Ray parents volunteered for this special field trip.
10: But I was really excited just to see my president, Barack Obama, Michelle Obama. It was a great experience. They were everything and more that I ever wished for.
11: I am so pleased that we got to see Michelle and Barack Obama. What a gift to us and our children, and something that I will certainly cherish for a long time.
7: Among the kids here today, now 10-year-old August Dubois, who infamously met the former president while he was still in office as a baby.
12: Last time I saw him when I was one, I pinched his nose. I think I had a more pleasant experience with him this time.
7: The kids from Ray Elementary went to the playground after their reading event. Then the public was allowed in for the official opening of the newest Chicago Public Library. There was actually a line to get into the library and a line to check out books and to get their official Obama.

0: Alma Branch, Chicago Public Library card.
1: After the break, we'll dive into the latest World Cup results. Team USA scores another win. Fans are thrilled that they've secured their spot in the upcoming knockout stage. And this week, Craig Ferguson explores the idea of the rugged American individual with help from another former late night host, Jay Leno. 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
4: The U.S. men's soccer team is off to a historic start at this World Cup, winning their first two matches for the first time since the 1930s. Don Riddell has more on their win over Australia. Now, I knew it had been a long time, but a century?
5: You don't remember it.
4: No, I wasn't there. Wasn't there.
5: That was the first World Cup. That was a very long time ago.
4: Yeah.
5: But yeah, this is an incredible start for the American team, Victor. Two down, potentially six games to go. Team USA's dream start to continue with a 2-0 win against the Aussies, meaning they're now guaranteed first place in Group D. Another fast start for the Americans. Valerian Balogun's storming run and pass induced an own goal from Australia's defender Cameron Burgess in the 11th minute. And by halftime, they had doubled their lead. Alex Freeman with a header that was initially ruled out for offside but overturned on review. Here's a fun fact. Freeman's dad, Antonio, was a Super Bowl winner with the Packers. He once also had a banner day in Seattle in the 90s. Safe passage to the round of 32, now guaranteed.
6: I'm confident, two games in the World Cup, the fans are helping us to be confident as well, not just me, but the whole team. I'm delighted and I'm looking forward to each game, just playing in front of the fans.
7: We should be very proud of how we played and to be able to get our first clean sheet, in a while, especially our first one in the World Cup. I think it just means so much to us. And I think we're passionate about, keeping clean sheets in that situation. So I think for us, we'll be happy.
5: So next up for the U.S. will be Turkey in the final Group D game. But Turkey have nothing but pride to play for after they were beaten by this early goal from Paraguay's Matias Galarza. Somehow Turkey have had 62 shots in two games and failed to score. Paraguay ended the game with 10 men as Miguel Almirón became the first player to be sent off for covering his mouth. FIFA's new rule is designed to prevent players from hiding racist, discriminatory or abusive language during confrontations on the field. In golf, Wyndham Clark is the man to beat at the US Open at Shinnecock Hills in New York. Thanks to this long birdie putt on 18, the former champion is 7 under par for the tournament. He's got a 4-stroke lead going into the weekend.
8: There was definitely a lot of uncertainty last year, even if I played good going into the weekend, just because I didn't really believe I could keep playing good. Just because I hadn't seen it. Versus now, regardless of where my game's at, I feel like good things are going to happen and I can continue to play good. So it's definitely, momentum's a huge thing in golf. And I feel like I have it right now and just keep it going. Keep pushing that momentum ball down the hill.
5: 7 under par is an insane score for this tournament at Shinnecock Hills. 654 players have played the US Open on this course.
4: Sure.
5: Only 3 of them have ever finished under par.
4: Mm. So,
5: things are a bit different this year, clearly.
4: Yeah, doing well. Now, listen, and we watched the Knicks parade this week, obviously. I cannot imagine if Team USA goes all the way, what that will look like.
5: That would be something.
4: All right, Don, thanks so much.
5: All right.
4: Hey, first of all, it's coming up at the top of the hour. How do Iranian Americans feel about the U.S. agreement with Iran? Well, two Iranian Americans with different political views, but both supportive of the war, will join us, including the founder of a group called Iranians for Trump. Plus, the story of one-year-old Cohen Wiley. His community in Mississippi is demanding answers after he was shot and killed by an officer responding to a shoplifting call. Cohen's mother is speaking out, and her attorney is with us live. And later on this Father's Day weekend, I'm going to speak to the man behind a new children's album celebrating boyhood and what it takes to raise thriving black boys. Those stories and conversations you will not see anywhere else coming up after a short break on First of All.
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0: such an ordinary thing to walk home from high school. 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
5: First of all, what happened to the help on its way to the Iranian people? In conversations about the agreement signed by the U.S. and Iran, there's been a lot of talk about whether it will really ensure Iran will never have a nuclear weapon or whether the Strait of Hormuz will really stay free and open, all important. But there does not seem to be much discussion about what this means for the future of the people of Iran. Now, early on, backing up the protesters in Iran was a clear Trump goal. Here he was on January 13th before the war.
6: To all Iranian patriots, keep protesting, take over your institutions if possible, and save the name of the killers and the abusers that are abusing you. You're being very badly abused. And I've canceled all meetings with the Iranian officials until the senseless killing of protesters stops. And all I say to them is help is on its way.
5: Help is on its way. He had the same message in a social media post that day. Keep protesting. Help is on its way. It seemed help finally arrived on February 28th when the U.S. first struck Iran. The president said this.
7: When we are finished, take over your government. It will be yours to take. This will be probably your only chance for generations.
5: Now the message is completely different. No more talk of help overthrowing the regime. In fact, they're now smart and nice people.
6: Now, you talk about regime change. I never cared about regime change. It's never a part, but I guess you have regime change because you know better than anybody. The first group, they're all dead. The second group, they're dead. A part of the third group is gone. And we're dealing with people that I think are very rational people. And they were nice to deal with. They were strong people, smart people. I think actually they're smarter than the first and second group. But they're not radicalized and they're, you know, looking to help their country.
5: Vice President Vance is defending the agreement not by offering help to protesters, but to the Iranian government if they prove they want to change their ways.
8: It's just it's going to be a holistic approach where we look at their behavior. Are they funding terrorism? Are they leading to attacks of other people? Are they trying to get centrifuges to redevelop their nuclear weapons program? There are all these questions that we're going to ask about whether they've actually changed their behavior. It takes two to tango. And what the president's just saying is that we maintain economic, diplomatic, and military leverage that nobody else in the world has. So if the Iranians want to change, great. We're going to help them. If they don't change, we still got all the cards.
5: Joining us now are two people with different political views, but they've been aligned on support for the war. Sarah Raviani is the founder of the group Iranians for Trump, and Maj Madara is the co-founder of the Iranian Diaspora Collective. Welcome to you both. Sarah, let me start with you and something you posted on social media. At the start of the war, this was March 2nd, you posted, "I'll never forget this message from Iran in January, a man begging President Trump to help. President Trump said help was on the way. He kept that promise to the Iranian people." Do you still believe that?
9: I do. Thank you so much for having me. And I wanted to start there. But I also wanted to say that I do believe that the military strikes at the beginning were something what I would call a rescue mission. The Iranian people begged for help. And that is what they saw in February when the United States and Israel began striking the regime in Iran. And so I do believe that Trump stayed true to his promise and delivered help to the Iranian people after they asked for it.
5: Do you believe life is better for the Iranian people after this signing of the Memorandum of Understanding?
9: So with the Memorandum of Understanding, we are now entering a 60-day period of negotiations where we don't know exactly what's going to happen next. One point of concern with the MOU is the release of funds to the regime. That would be a death sentence for Iranians and very devastating to the entire region. But I don't believe that that will happen if there's not behavioral change from the regime. And we know it's in this regime's DNA to sow chaos throughout the entire region.
5: Well, on day one, they're able to sell their oil, which estimates say over 60 days could be worth $60 to $70 billion. Maj, let me come to you because you told my colleagues over on CNNI that there was a moment. There was this confluence of the protesters there in Iran, that there was U.S. and Israeli interests, and of course the strikes that came, and then the increased support and prominence of Reza Pahlavi, the son of the last Shah, and that could have been a moment to overthrow this regime, to start something new. Has that moment passed?
10: Absolutely. It seems very clear that the United States government has done what every other sitting president has done, which is abandon the Iranian people. It is pretty clear that the 40,000 protesters plus the 1,700 civilians that were killed during this war were not of concern to this administration as they are moving forward with this MOU. And I think it's a strategic disaster for the American people that the Strait of Hormuz is now being ceded to the Islamic Republic, which we know for the past 47 years have leverage over American presidents. They have no intention of keeping their promises, and they have become the biggest menace to society within that region. And they have not, they've prevented peace from being in the Middle East on any shape or form, whether it's in Syria or Lebanon or Palestine, Gaza. Look what's happened throughout that region in Yemen. And so I think this is an absolute disaster for Americans and for the global economy. And the Iranian people have paid a severe price, both economically, living through bombardment. And it's now become clear that they're being handed to the wolves of this regime, which we know are not reformable. And I think this concept of reform is so dangerous, both for Iranians who believe it to be true, both inside the country and outside. But the crown prince, I think, had a real opportunity because I'd never seen in my lifetime a million Iranian Americans come in the streets, 2 million people throughout the world, tens of thousands of people coming out in the streets on the January protest for his name. And I think this entire time, America's been saying we need a leader. And I think it was pretty clear in that moment we had one.
5: Yeah. Sarah, let me ask you, you told a program called Eye for Iran. This was before the 2024 election on why you align with Republicans on the issue of policy toward Iran. Let me play part of that conversation.
11: One side of the aisle was very, ready to confront the threat that is the regime in Iran. And one side of the aisle was still clinging to the hope of the failed JCPOA negotiations with the regime and advocating for things like, you know, no sanctions.
5: Okay, so now that latter portion that you're talking about in that conversation was the Democratic Party, but now President Trump is negotiating, or at least trying to negotiate. We'll see who shows up in Switzerland with Iranians. And point seven of the agreement is the United States of America undertakes to terminate all types of sanctions against the Islamic Republic of Iran, including United Nations Security Council resolution. I mean, you advocated for sanctions against Iran. What's your reaction now to the president taking them off the table and negotiating with a group with which you said Democrats were negotiating with and they should not have been?
9: Right. So the difference here is that J.D. Vance has made it very clear that this is contingent upon behavior change. We know that the regime in Iran is not going to change. So I don't have very high hopes for the negotiations that are upcoming over the next 60 days. Now, we'll have to wait and see, but I agree with Moj in that it would be a strategic disaster to release billions of dollars or sanctions relief of any form for the regime in Iran, knowing that they slaughter their own people and terrorize the entire region. I just don't think that we're going to get there to where we see sanctions relief.
5: Well, sanctions relief was part of upon execution of the deal. That was the promise from the United States that they would try to that they would there would be no new sanctions and they would lift sanctions. Maj, let me come to you. This is something you said because we're going into the midterm season. You're a Democrat. Here's your criticism of your own party.
12: A word of advice to the Democrats. You are literally making it impossible for me to stay in your crew. Very difficult. And I'll tell you why. You're acting like you don't understand how we got here. We got here because of Jimmy Carter. We got here because of the JCPOA, which gave this regime $100 billion, allowed for them to enrich. We got here because Biden gave them tens of billions of dollars. You act like you don't know, but you know.
5: That was March 1st. Now on June 20th, have you any additional confidence in your party on how they would handle this differently?
10: I think both Democrats and Republicans have completely failed the American people on Iran. I think they have failed the Iranian people on the Islamic Republic, and they have definitely failed the Middle East that absolutely wants to move forward into modernization. If you look at the Gulf, if you look at all the signals throughout the Middle East, people want to move forward to normalization. And this regime is going to be the one partner in that region that emboldens Russia and China, and that is not good for anybody on the planet, but most definitely not for Americans. And so when I look at both Democrats and Republicans, I think they have got to face the reality that we have a problem here. And now that they understand they have the leverage of the Strait of Hormuz, which most Americans didn't even know what that was at the top of the year. Now that the rest of the regime understands that they have this leverage, they are going to use it to embolden their regime, I think, for hundreds of years to come. And so I think we have a fundamental strategic issue here about what this region can be to the world. And I think Democrats and Republicans do need to work together to think of another solution here, because we know that this regime cannot be reformed.
5: Sarah Raviani, Maj Madara, thank you both for the conversation. The first city to issue reparations to black people in the U.S. is facing a legal challenge from the Trump administration. We'll speak with a woman who helped create the groundbreaking program about what happens to the fight for reparations nationwide now. Plus, what we know about the death of one-year-old Cohen Wiley, shot and killed by police in Mississippi.
13: Craig Ferguson, American on Purpose, tonight on
14: July 4th, 2026, the 250th anniversary of American independence. 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
3: Well, what timing for this headline, the week of Juneteenth? The Trump administration wants to stop the first reparations program for black people in the U.S. The program in Evanston, Illinois, was set up to provide qualifying residents with cash payments and housing assistance. If the resident lived in the city between 1919 and 1969, they and their direct descendants can apply for up to $25,000. The Justice Department says the city has paid out more than $5 million so far and argues the program is illegal and said in part, distributing public funds based on an individual's ancestry or race divides the citizenry and establishes the very hierarchy the Equal Protection Clause was designed to dismantle. Other states like New York and California have been studying reparations, but only Evanston has ever actually distributed payments. Robin Ruth Simmons is with us. She's the chair of the Evanston Reparations Committee. Thank you for your time. Let me read a little more from the assistant AG who heads up the Civil Rights Division at the Department of Justice. Harmeet Dillon said there are sound ways for a city to remedy past discrimination or direct resources to its most vulnerable citizens and neighborhoods. Simply handing out money based on race, however, is not the answer. It is race discrimination, pure and simple. And it is illegal. What do you say to that?
4: Well, first, I want to thank you for having me on to talk about this important matter this Juneteenth season, unfortunately. And I will say that there are ways to address equity, and we've done that in our city. We've done it very well. But what we found is that is insufficient, that reparations is a legislative process that addresses past harms. And in our case in Evanston, we have very narrowly tailored redress. So we were able to not just pass out handouts to community members based on race, but have extensive study, scholarship, research that was done to determine what exactly Evanston did, what their legislation was and their policies that created our racial gaps. And we were able to learn that through the support of Shorefront Legacy Center. And then we had very sophisticated legal expertise to develop a viable framework that was constitutional and one that we could implement and most importantly, deliver redress. We have moved beyond apology in Evanston and there's no apology for that. And we have moved into disbursement and into repair.
3: So the DOJ alleges that your program has not identified any specific acts of discrimination that violated constitution or law, nor does Evanston require evidence that recipients or their ancestors experienced discrimination when they lived in the city. So how do you determine eligibility?
4: Well, eligibility is determined by the 50-year period of time that there is documented unlawful and harmful policy against community members in Evanston that happen to be black. So this is harm-based redress. From 1919 until 1969, there were zoning laws that stripped away wealth and opportunity from a particular part of our community that happened to be the black community. That is well documented, both in our history and facts. The initial recommendations came out of our clerk's office, the city's own documents, further supported by the support of Shorefront Legacy Center, and then passed on by oral history of residents, my own friends and neighbors, my own village that are still living today and were impacted by this.
3: So here's what I'm getting to. If a person had, you know, their grandmother lived in Evanston in the 50s, are they eligible for the money? Mm-hmm. Do they have to prove that their grandmother was specifically impacted by any of the policies that fall within this reparations program?
4: They are eligible.
3: Okay.
4: They are eligible as a direct descendant.
3: Now,
4: their grandmother was 18.
3: Yeah. And now let me ask you this, because the attorneys for these initial six plaintiffs say that if their white grandmother lived in the city, they would not be eligible. So is the only eligibility that you had a black family member living in the city during this period?
4: Well, it'll be for them to determine their harm.
3: But I'm talking about eligibility.
4: Yeah, for them. So eligibility, you're saying that in that case, residents that did not apply, first of all, let's make that point. So we had a period that this application was open. These residents did not apply. But so the application is closed. It's been closed for years at this point.
3: Understood. But my question is it only based on race?
4: No, it is based on harm, and it is only based on harm.
3: Okay. Robin Ruth Simmons, thanks so much for being with me. All right. This morning, there are calls for justice and basic answers about why police who responded to a shoplifting report fired into a car and killed a baby. One-year-old Cohen Wiley's mom is speaking out, and one of her attorneys is here with us. That's next.
5: 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Two, when it's time, just say, "Play Hot Mics on TuneIn." And you're in for unfiltered takes, A-list guests, and the stories everyone else is too scared to touch.

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5: This is one-year-old Cohen Wiley. His grandmother tells the Associated Press that one of his favorite toys was a little lawnmower that would blow bubbles, that one, when you pushed it. This morning, his family is grieving that they won't be able to see him play anymore or see him grow up because his life was cut short in a Walmart parking lot in Senatobia, Mississippi this week. Here's what we know. Cohen was in a car with his mom and another woman. He and the woman driving the car were shot by a police officer who is now on administrative leave. The Senatobia Police Department said in a statement, preliminary reports indicate that officers responded to a report of shoplifting, which led to officers discharging their firearms. They add, we are committed to a full transparency. As the investigation progresses and facts are verified, we will share as much information as possible. Now, the Mississippi Department of Public Safety statement shared more details. This is what they say happened after police responded to the shoplifting call. Upon arrival, officers encountered two subjects and a juvenile child fleeing from the store into a vehicle. Officers attempted to stop the vehicle, but the driver drove in the direction of the officers, almost striking one. An officer then discharged their weapon and the vehicle fled the scene. The subjects arrived at a local hospital where one juvenile child in the vehicle was pronounced deceased and another subject had critical injuries. No law enforcement officers received any serious physical injury. Now, one of the videos obtained by CNN from an eyewitness that wants to stay anonymous shows officers chasing a moving vehicle seconds after an officer had shot at it. Another eyewitness, Desiree Smith, shared video that she says shows officers running back to their police vehicles. This is after the car that the officers shot at continued to drive away. Cohen's mother, Valicia Wiley, is now speaking, and she disputes that shoplifting claim and the claim that her friend drove towards police.
6: It was me, my son, and another friend of mine who was at Walmart. As we was leaving out the Walmart, they tried to stop her. But I kept walking because it had nothing to do with me. By the time me and my baby got in the car, she came. And then when we was backing up, they was running out the car. I raised my baby up because they withdrew their gun. She had no tent. I raised my baby up trying to show them that he was in the car. So she was backing up and she hit a car as I was opening the door. So the door flew back in. By the time I sat my baby down, it was like 3 to 4 shots. One of the shots hit him in his rib cage and the other shots hit her in her arm and her thigh. And we left and went to Senatobia Hospital where he was pronounced dead. See?
5: There is a lot of distrust in this community. There were protests in Senatobia this week. This was outside that Walmart where Cohen was shot. The case is now getting attention from known names outside Mississippi. Children's educator, influencer, and activist Ms. Rachel posted, a precious baby was killed by a police officer because his mom and her friend walked out of a Walmart carrying diapers that they paid for. She added in the caption, wouldn't have mattered if they stole them either. And Bernice King, a daughter of Dr. Martin Luther King Jr., posted, no item in any store is worth the life of a child. Cohen should be alive today. We cannot simply grieve and move on. We must raise our voices, demand accountability, insist on policies and training that put the preservation of life above the protection of property, and refuse to accept a culture where it is thinkable to fire into a car with a baby inside. The Mississippi Department of Public Safety Commissioner met with the community this week and promises a fair investigation.
7: No, I understand the frustrations maybe the community still. I
1: I can't completely understand it. I live a different life. I live in a different place from the Mississippi Gulf Coast. But I can tell you, we've had the impact of these types of situations in my hometown as well. And so what I would ask for from the public is give us an opportunity to do our job. At the Mississippi Bureau of Investigation, let us gather facts, let us gather information, let's put a file together. We know that all that will be revealed to the public at a certain point. So there will be that transparency that y'all want. But there also needs to be a fair investigation, a fair process, and that's what we're trying to get to.
5: A member of the legal team for Cohen's mother, Attorney Van Turner, is with us now. Van, thank you so much for your time. Now, it's been a couple of days since that video was recorded with Valecia Wiley. Do you maintain, this is what the officers say, that the officers attempted to stop the vehicle, but the driver drove in the direction of the officers, almost striking one, and that's when one shot into the vehicle. You maintain that the driver did not drive in the direction of those officers?
7: Yes, I mean, from the trajectory of the bullets, they come from the passenger side of the vehicle. So that means, at least as far as we can tell now without seeing the video, that the driver was attempting to go away from the officers. And if you see the tail end of the video that we do have, you see her speeding off, going left away from the officers. The door is open, but then it's closing. And the four shots that were fired into the vehicle are all on the passenger side. One through the passenger side front window, then the other three shots hit the side window of the passenger side. So that would indicate that the driver was trying to get away from the officers and was not heading towards the officers to run them over.
5: We have shown what we have from eyewitnesses there. Do you have access at this moment to any additional, let's say, Walmart surveillance video or other cell phone video from people who were there on the ground to corroborate that the driver was driving away from the officers and not in their direction?
7: No, we have requested video from Walmart. We have requested body cam footage from the San Antonio Police Department, and we've not received any of that video yet. But hopefully we will receive that video. The Mississippi Bureau of Investigation has promised a transparent investigation. One of the things that they can do now is release the footage. Obviously, they've had the footage for at least a week, almost a week. They've had a chance to analyze that footage and make their conclusions. And so now it's time to release that footage to the public, to allow the public to see what actually happened and to truly be transparent. We received a report that it may be 6 to 9 months before that video is released, and that's just far too long. The video can be released now, and it should be released now.
5: Let me play another piece of video here. The officers were investigating an alleged shoplifting of diapers. This is what your client, Valecia Wiley, Cohen's mother, said about that.
6: They didn't charge me. They ain't charged me with nothing. They just let me go. And they didn't say nothing. They just kept telling the crowd that they were shoplifting. They were shoplifting. But I don't know if they found anything because it's nothing to find.
5: So she was not charged as of this morning. Is that still the case? And was the other woman in the vehicle charged with anything?
7: No one has been charged yet from our information. I know Ms. Wiley has not been charged, and I do not believe the driver of the vehicle has been charged either at this point.
5: Listen, at the center of this is the death of a one-year-old. I don't want to go through just kind of the legal elements of this without asking, how is Valecia Wiley?
7: You know, it's tough. They're now making preparations to bury baby Cohen. No mother should be in a situation where they're having to bury a one-year-old child over a dispute regarding diapers. This was not an armed robbery. This was not an incident where they knew weapons were brandished by these two young ladies. And yet they're drawing down firearms and they're shooting into a vehicle. And as Ms. Wiley indicated, she was showing her baby and pleading for her baby's life. she was saying to those officers, I have a child in this car.
5: Yeah.
7: Please don't shoot. They did the exact opposite. They shot in the car. The windows were not tinted. They saw that baby in that vehicle, yet they dispatched their firearms. That is just unconscionable. It's unconstitutional. And now Miss Wiley is having to bury baby Cohen. And it's just something that should not have occurred.
5: Attorney Van Turner, thank you so much. We, of course, will continue to follow this story. And hopefully everyone gets to see that video sooner than that 9 months. Thank you so much for your time. Coming up, why the Justice Department is joining a fight against the NAACP over AI data centers and siding with Elon Musk.
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4: We've been following efforts in small communities in Tennessee and Mississippi that they're making to try to protect themselves from pollution and the increasing power cost that follows the construction of AI data centers. Well, the NAACP has been taking the lead in the fight for these communities, and the civil rights group is suing Elon Musk's XAI. This week, in an unprecedented move, President Trump

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3: Epic Fury. Well, Epic Fury is what the Defense Department calls the strikes in Iran. An Earth Justice official says intervention has nothing to do with national security and called it a desperate attempt to protect wealthy tech companies from obeying the laws meant to protect people from pollution. Coming up, the push to close that controversial ICE facility in New Jersey just got a really notable backer. The family of the woman Delaney Hall was named for. One of her relatives will join us live next.
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2: The push to close New Jersey's controversial ICE facility at Delaney Hall just got some new notable supporters. Members of the Delaney family. The facility's namesake is Geraldine Delaney. She's remembered as an advocate for rehabilitation, and members of her family have now shared a letter with the New York Times that says, "We believe it is time to confront whether Delaney Hall, as it exists today, can ever fulfill its original rehabilitative purpose. If it cannot, it should be closed and its name retired from this use, rather than continue as a symbol of something our aunt spent her life fighting against." Mary Ann Delaney, one of Geraldine's nieces, is with us now. Mary Ann, thank you for being with me. You've also said that Delaney Hall has nothing to do with the facility's original mission. I think most people know of Delaney Hall only as a facility for this ICE contract. What was the original purpose?
3: The original mission of Delaney Hall was a 250-bed rehabilitation facility for low-level offenders, for those serving less than 1 year and suffering from addiction or alcoholism issues. Mm.
2: And so what has it been like knowing your aunt's mission and having your name on that building, watching the protests, hearing the accusation of mistreatment and poor food and lack of health care? What has that felt like from your perspective?
3: Well, we're disgusted, and we know that our aunt would have been horrified to have her name associated with the misery and the inhumane conditions that are taking place at Delaney Hall, abuse and harm rather than rehabilitation.
2: Yeah. Talk to me, because I went to look at Alina Lodge, which was something that she founded for rehabilitation, and the way she approached people is just contradictory to the allegations made about Delaney Hall in New Jersey. Talk to me about what she fought for, what she fought against in this context.
3: Right. Well, Geraldine loved the alcoholic and the alcoholic suffering because she had been through this herself. She was 50 years sober when she died in 1998. And Alina Lodge is known worldwide as a place for those who are, quote, reluctant to recover. She developed a treatment system that really worked and saved thousands and thousands of lives. And we keep hearing even today how many lives Geraldine saved. She was about saving lives. She was about hope. And she was about restoring dignity to people, not harm and punishment and inhumane conditions, which is the total antithesis of what she stood for and what she worked for all her life.
2: Now, Delaney Hall is now owned and operated by the GEO Group, but it's not a federally owned or staffed operation. Have you had any communications directly with the GEO Group? And is there anything you can do more than write this letter?
3: Well, we hope to have communication with the GEO Group and anyone who's involved in keeping Delaney Hall open. We are very in tune with the demands of those being held there. They are suffering inhumane conditions, abuse, cruelty, a lack of food, a lack of clean water, a lack of sanitation, and most of all, a lack of due process, a lack of due process review for immigration cases before a judge, which is unconstitutional and un-American. People are being forced to sign deportation papers, yeah. And they're vulnerable. There are many vulnerable people being held there that should be released.
2: Mary Ann Delaney, I thank you for sharing your story with us and that letter with the New York Times. We'll continue, obviously, to follow all that's happening at Delaney Hall. Art is Life is up next, just in time for Father's Day weekend. Hear songs from a new album that's all about raising and celebrating Black boyhood.
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2: It's Father's Day weekend, so one time for the dads out there, for the unks, and any other father figures helping raise the next generation. Inspired by that, there's a new album out this weekend that celebrates black boys and boyhood. It's called Black Boy Glow, and I spoke with the artist Pierce Freelon about it for Art Is Life.
3: Taught me to show some love, dap up my brother like, what up? Light up like a lightning bug whenever I see my own.
4: My name is Pierce Freelon. I am in Durham, North Carolina, and I am a children's musician. The inspiration for Black Boy Glow comes first and foremost from being a dad. I'm a father to a wonderful teenage now black boy, and I wanted to make sure that the values that are a part of our household and that I grew up with are something that can be shared with boys across the country and across the world. You know, I think a big part of masculinity is being a protector, but how about protecting your own heart? How about protecting your feelings by moving through them with grace and giving yourself some love when you need it. We're in the era of the manosphere and the male loneliness epidemic, and you can't wait until they're 16 and 17 to start having conversations around how to regulate your emotions, or that it's okay to feel and it's okay to cry, and here's how you set a goal and accomplish it. We need to start having those conversations at 6 and 7 and 8 years old, and that's what this album is all about. I would say one of my favorite songs on this album is What Up Unk.
3: What up, Unk? What up? Hey, help me to fix my bike. Let's take a photo ride. What up, Unk? Took me to go on hikes till it got dark outside.
4: That's a song celebrating the black role model, not your dad, but that other kind of father figure, that masculine presence in your life. There's a song on the album called HBCU, which is about celebrating historically black colleges and universities.

0: want to be at. The kids are back in the back seat bopping, and you're in the front seat kind of like, okay, yeah, this is a bop right here. Like, I really want that intergenerational dialogue to be popping in those car rides when you're listening to this album. One of my favorite songs on the album is called Neil deGrasse Tyson.
1: Astro. Physicist with the Afro. Neil deGrasse
0: Tyson. Yeah, my favorite scientist is Neil deGrasse Tyson. This is about celebrating, black intellectuals, celebrating the fact that we have a wonderful tradition of black excellence. I think music is a very important tool to be able to pass wisdom, knowledge, information, legacy, heritage from one generation to the next. So now when you walk into a room, it's not just you. It's dad, it's grandpa, it's a whole tribe of ancestors that are with you. And that black boy glow is nurtured in that ancestral knowledge, wisdom, understanding, and worthiness.
2: That's dope, right? Black Boy Glow is out now. Check out piercefreeline.com for more. Thanks for joining me. I'll see you back here next Saturday at 8 a.m. Eastern. Smirconish is up next.
3: Nobody's happy, but Donald Trump may have made the right call. I'm Michael Smirconish in the Philly Burbs. I know how that sounds, but bear with me. Winston Churchill stood in the House of Commons in 1947, and he said this. He said, "Nobody pretends that democracy is perfect or all wise. Indeed, it has been said that democracy is the worst form of government except for all those other forms that have been tried. The worst form of government except for all the others." That's exactly where we are with Trump's Iran deal. Let's start with what just happened. On Wednesday, the United States and Iran signed a 14-point memorandum of understanding. The war that began on February 28, 40 days of bombing, is now officially over. The Strait of Hormuz will reopen. The two sides have 60 days to negotiate something more substantial. And here's what Iran gets: sanctions relief, billions in frozen assets, the right to sell its oil freely again, a $300 billion reconstruction fund, although some analysts think that number is fictional. Here's what America gets: Iran reaffirms that it won't build a nuclear weapon. A pledge that can't be taken entirely seriously because of Tehran's actions over the past decades. And that's it. And the critics have a point. Mike Pence called it appeasement. Nikki Haley said that it was a huge mistake. Ted Cruz said that giving billions to theocratic lunatics who want to murder us is not a good idea. Even the Israelis, who were supposed to be the beneficiaries of this, some are feeling betrayed. The editor of the Israeli newspaper, The Times of Israel, called it a catastrophic capitulation. And here's what makes the deal even harder to defend. Some say that Trump achieved considerably less than Barack Obama did with the 2015 JCPOA. Obama forced Iran to send 98% of its enriched uranium out of the country. He limited Iran's future enrichment for 15 years, and he didn't drop a single bomb in order to get that. So why am I not joining the chorus of outrage? It's because nobody, not Pence, not Haley, not Cruz, has answered the harder question. What's the alternative? Max Boot, writing in the Washington Post, notes, quote, "For once, the president's lack of consistency and conviction proved to be an advantage in allowing him to exit an unwinnable war rather than escalating to save face." Think about that. The very thing that drives everybody crazy about Donald Trump, the inconsistency, the refusal to commit, it may have been an asset here. He didn't need to save face because he never had a fixed position to defend. None of that makes this a good deal. The money flowing back to Tehran that will likely fund Hezbollah, Iran's missile program going untouched, the regime that Trump vowed to overthrow still standing, and now with a financial windfall to rebuild. But here's the cold truth. Iran was fighting for its survival. You don't bomb a country into submission in 40 days when their survival is on the line, not without ground troops. And there was zero appetite for ground troops anywhere, not in Congress, not among the public, not among our allies. A new AP-NORC poll finds that 65% of Americans disapprove of Trump's handling of Iran. 53% say the war went too far. Hawks hate the deal. The public hated the war. Nobody got what they wanted, which is often what an unwinnable situation looks like at the end. The proper lesson here isn't that Trump should have kept bombing, but that he never should have started the war. When you launch an unnecessary conflict against a determined adversary fighting for its survival, you don't get to choose your exit. You take the one that's available. Churchill's framing fits. The deal is the worst possible outcome, except for all the alternatives. And that brings me to today's poll question at Smirconish.com. Agree or disagree, Trump's Iran deal, the worst outcome, except for the others. Let's go over the strategic implications of this new Iran deal with CNN senior military analyst, former Supreme Allied Commander of NATO, Admiral James Stavridis. Admiral, good morning. What concerns you the most?
4: Well, you started by quoting the world's most quotable man, Winston Churchill, and I agree with your framing. I would add a quote from one of his near contemporaries, and that's Rudyard Kipling. Kipling said, "Here lies a fool who tried to hustle the East," meaning these are pretty smart folks. And look, in the course of my life and times and travel in the Middle East, I walked into a lot of carpet shops and negotiated for beautiful Persian carpets. I'm not sure I ever walked out with a good deal. These folks are good negotiators. That's a point to be made. Secondly, your point is a very good one. Least worst option. I tend to agree with that. He had three options. He could have simply walked away entirely, pulled the U.S. forces out, let the chips fall. That would have been disastrous for the global economy. Option two, he could have resumed massive bombing. Problem with that, very expensive. We're $100 billion and counting into this right now. And as you point out, doesn't look like there's much quit in Tehran. And thirdly, bad option, but negotiate, see where it goes over time. I think he picked the best of three really bad options.
3: You have sailed the Strait of Hormuz dozens of times in your career. Might it now be essentially a toll passage?
4: Yeah, you could call this the Ayah toll booth. I'm afraid it might be trending that way, and that concerns me deeply. Look, you know, good deal, bad deal, we can have that debate. It appears to be a done deal. So I think the question is, how do you fix it? How do you make it better? You got a tactical problem. That's opening the Strait of Hormuz. That means minesweepers, guided missile destroyer escorts. Let's hope the Europeans step up. Second, you have an operational problem, which we haven't touched on, but it's a big one. And that's Israel and this triangle of death north of Israel with Israel, Lebanon, and Hezbollah. That's unfinished business. And then thirdly, and I think most importantly, the strategic problem you have that you've got to try and fix is the nuclear material. You got 1,000 pounds highly enriched. And oh, by the way, 20,000 pounds of somewhat enriched. What's going to happen to that? That's to be determined. The shape of this deal ultimately is still to reveal itself.
3: I think it's point number 8, Admiral, of the 14 points that speaks to the quote unquote downblending of what we've been colloquially referring to as the dust.
4: Indeed. And as you well know, it's not actually dust. I like to point that out. It's in gaseous form in canisters. Be that as it may, there's got to be a solution. I don't think downblending answers the problem, because what you can downblend, you can upblend. I think it's got to be removed. That is going to be challenging. See paragraph 1 about these folks are pretty good negotiators. But I think that's what's rattling around in Steve Witkoff's head, Jared Kushner's head, J.D. Vance's head. How do we construct a deal where we can have a visual of pulling that nuclear material out, pulling it out completely, send it wherever? But I think physically you got to get there. That's the strategic challenge. Still very much extant in the deal.
3: 2084 is Admiral Stavridis's futuristic novel of war and a great summer read. Sadly, prescient, probably. Turning now to the political ramifications of this U.S.-Iran deal with CNN's political and national security analyst David Sanger. He's a White House and national security correspondent for The New York Times, having covered 5 American presidents and reported on the Iranian nuclear program for more than 20 years. His latest piece, Trump demanded Iran's unconditional surrender. He got a surprise instead. David, last Sunday night, the president, celebrating his 80th birthday You were in London. Yeah. You look at your phone. It's him. What did he want to say to you?
5: Well, he wanted to tell me what a great deal he had. And he walked through the major elements that we now all know from seeing the document, Michael. But the fact of the matter is, he doesn't yet have the real deal. You mentioned the paragraph 8 there about nuclear downblending that you and Admiral Stravitis were discussing. It's the only paragraph in the entire document that even refers to the nuclear problem, which was, of course, the impetus for the war. So the big negotiation, the one that you could actually compare to whether he gets more or less than President Obama got in 2015, is yet to come. And, you know, people talk about this as technical negotiations, and I've seen that phrase bandied about a lot. That's the real negotiation, because it's from that we're going to learn the question that the admiral just raised. Are they going to ship most or all of their nuclear material out of the country as Obama got in 2015? Are they going to get 20 years of suspension of any new nuclear enrichment? Are they going to close their nuclear facilities? What about missiles, which aren't mentioned at all in the 14-point document, and which Secretary Rubio told us were the protection for the nuclear program?
3: I find his relationship with you so intriguing, because it was just May 18 flying home from China. Roll the tape, please.
6: What would the use be of repeating the bombing? You did it for 38 days.
7: Well, no, we did. And you did not get the political changes in Iran.
8: No, I had a total military victory. But the fake news, guys like you, write incorrectly. You're a fake guy. I actually think it's sort of treasonous what you write.
3: David, he calls you a faker and treasonous. You were a gentleman. You just stood there and listened, held out your recorder. And yet, here we are, month later, you're the guy that he wants to call on his birthday to make sure that the record is clear. Will you explain that to me from your perspective?
5: I'm not sure I can. And look, just on the treason charge, we're there to ask questions and to assess results. And here the assessment is, how did the president do compared to the standards he set when he led out, when he began the war? And on that, I think there's pretty much unanimity that he did not achieve those. But the fact of the matter is, reporting is not treason. Reporting is what the founders had in mind when they wrote the First Amendment. And thank goodness for that, because it's made a big difference in the course of reporting on this war. On the second point, which is why does he call me? Look, I don't think it's about me in any way, Michael. I think it's about the fact that I work for The New York Times. I've written on foreign policy for The New York Times for a long time. And he cares about what The New York Times says about his foreign policy, understandably, because, you know, we cover this stuff intensely. And I think he has a sense that people read it intensely.
3: Final thought from David Sanger on my premise, which is to say, very, very easy to criticize the status quo and the end game as we understand it. But I argue much more difficult to come up with an alternative. Your thought?
5: So it is more difficult to come up with an alternative, particularly after you started the war. And he started the war on the premise that it wouldn't last very long, right? That this would be, how many times did he tell us, following the Venezuela model, which is to say, a couple of days, knock off the leadership of the government, take it over. At some points, he even talked about taking their oil fields. I think the bigger question today is, after this, what does it take to persuade our adversaries, China in relation to Taiwan, Russia in relation to going into other NATO countries, that the U.S. still has staying power? And that's the real damage that has been done, that he started something in a military way that he couldn't finish against a lesser adversary. And then the question is, how do we recover from it? We will recover from it. We recovered from Vietnam. We recovered from Iraq. We emerged as the greatest technological and military superpower. But it's not going to be easy.
3: David Sanger and Admiral James Stavridis, we appreciate both of them for their expertise. What are you thinking at home? Hit me up on social media. You can find me on all the usual platforms. I'll read some responses throughout the course of the program. There goes Michael again, chief apologist for the Trump administration. No, Harry, just calling them as I see them. And as I said to David Sanger, in this case, very easy to criticize this deal. I'm critical of this deal. Now, you tell me what's the alternative and whether you have a stomach for it. Do you have stomach for troops on the ground? You want to open the strait militarily or through negotiation? Do you want to seize control of the enriched uranium? I sure do. Are you prepared to put boots on the ground in order to facilitate that? No. No, I'm not. And you're probably not either. And that's why it's probably the worst. It's the poll question. Put up the poll question today. You know how I'm voting. This is the worst possible outcome, except for all the others, just like Churchill said about democracy. So go vote. It'll be very interesting to see where this one ends up today. Up ahead, don't let anybody tell you our national politics are all about being either on team Democrat or Republican. Fascinating new data that show how much more independent and multidimensional U.S. voters truly are. And the birth rate in the United States, you know this, it's dropped to dangerously low levels. For years, experts couldn't explain it. What if the culprit could be right in your pocket? There's a joke in there somewhere. Sign up for my newsletter at Smirkatish.com. When you're voting on the poll question of the day, you'll get the work of illustrators like Steve Breen.
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1: Who needs birth control when we have our phones? Our next guest is here to discuss a topic that is certainly not new, America's declining birth rate. It's no secret that here in the United States, we're having far fewer babies, so much so that we're no longer reproducing at the so-called replacement rate. Consider this. In the 1950s, women had an average of 3.5 births. Today, the number is 1.62, below the replacement rate of 2.1. And this trend shows no signs of reversing. Nearly 710,000 fewer babies were born in the United States in 2025 than in 2007, and even fewer are predicted for 2026. For years, people have been pointing fingers trying to figure out why is this the case. Is it the cost of housing? Is it childcare? Is it delayed marriage, changing attitudes toward family and parenthood? Cat ladies, as our vice president once said. Well, what if the culprit was something that we carry around every day? Our phones. Two recent studies suggest the rise of smartphone use may help explain a significant portion of the decline in fertility rates, particularly among young people. That theory isn't that phones act as birth control, it's that they may be replacing the face-to-face interactions that lead to relationships, intimacy, and ultimately family formation. Contributing opinion writer at the New York Times and author of Rethinking Sex, A Provocation, Christine Emba joins us now to discuss all of this. Christine, you posit that it's really not complicated. If you're on your phone, you're not having a personal interaction, and if you're not having a personal interaction, you're not having sex.
2: Right, exactly. You know, honestly, I think that the fertility rate is actually kind of a lagging indicator, right? Having babies is the very end result of all of these social interactions that come before. First, you have to get outside of your house. Then you learn to talk to people. Then you form relationships, start dating, maybe get married and have sex. And finally, at the end, you might have a child, which would be great, of course. But the iPhone is preventing us from even starting at the beginning, even having those basic interactions that lead to relationships. And while fertility rate falling is, you know, a tragedy, I think we need to be worried about the social isolation, the decline in social skills, the lack of community that start at the very beginning.
1: So your explanation makes perfect sense to me. So old school, by the way, love that. But at the Times, when I was reading your coverage, there was a video that captivated me. I'm going to roll a minute of it. Let's all watch.
3: Motherhood should come with a warning label.
4: I'm being penalized for giving birth.
5: I stepped up and nurtured the next generation. And
6: financially, we pay a huge price.
7: My career took the biggest punch from it.
8: Having children costs me around 750 grand in career earnings.
9: I'm giving up my pension, essentially.
10: The system is set up to shaft women.
11: So I do feel like there's going to be a penalty.
12: Financial penalty.
13: The motherhood penalty.
1: The motherhood penalty. Christine Emba, what do you make of that?
2: I think that's very true. I think that in the United States especially, having children is hard. We don't have a federally mandated maternity leave or paternity leave. We have FMLA, but that doesn't necessarily mean that your job will be there when you get back if you leave to have a child. And of course, childcare is expensive. Having children is expensive, as all of those women stated in that video. You know, both of these papers that I mentioned in my column do note that the iPhone is perhaps a contributing factor, that smartphones are an accelerant on an already declining birth rate, but they're not the only factor. And I think by focusing on the smartphone as the cause of falling fertility, it becomes easy to neglect all of these other reasons that people aren't having children. The fact that we make it really difficult in the United States. It's easy to focus on one cause, which then makes it easy to not find solutions for the really important other ones.
1: One of the most responded to comments to your piece, I'll put it on the screen and just read a sentence, if I may. It came from Tom. I just cannot comprehend, as a Gen Z gay guy, why people older than me will drum up any explanation except the obvious to explain low birth rates. We don't want to have kids. You say what to that?
2: All right. Well, first of all, I'm not that much older than him. But, you know, I think that he is kind of mistaking cause and effect. Again, there are reasons why people don't want to have children, but a lot of them have to do with the social climate in the United States. The fact that, as that video said, having children is really expensive. The fact that Gen Z especially, you know, was brought up in an environment where they spend a lot of time online, where socializing has become difficult, where they see a lot of media and discourse about how children are ruining the planet, about how having children will change your life in ways that you don't like. Much of the social media that they end up seeing on their smartphones is kind of antinatalist. So it's not surprising then that they, you know, find the idea of having children really daunting. But having children, wanting, you know, a future for the human species, for your own family and bloodline, is a sense of hope for the future. And the fact that Gen Z doesn't feel that hope is really disturbing.
1: I think you nailed it. Get off that phone and get out and actually meet. Stop watching it on your phone and instead engage in it. Christine Emba, thank you as always. We appreciate your expertise. Let's see what some folks are saying via social media from home. Find me on X. Follow me on YouTube. Yes, the iPhone has turned America into a nation of I. No one cares about anyone else anymore and only about them. It's not necessarily a narcissistic explanation, CJ, that Christine is offering, and I agree. I hope you watched my special here last week. It's a lack of mingling. People are not mingling instead. And as Scott Galloway told us in the special last week, too much time, and Deborah So as well, too much time watching porn and not enough time investing oneself in activities that lead to that kind of a relationship. I want to remind you, go to my website at smirconish.com and answer today's poll question. This is going to be really interesting at the end of the hour to see how it's going. Agree or disagree, Trump's Iran deal, the worst outcome, except for all the others. I am in the agree camp, if you didn't know. Still to come, your social media reaction and my take on the biggest political tribe in America, the one that I'm part of, and we are a majority. 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
1: We're not a two-lane highway. New data this week on where the country resides politically proves we are so much more than just the usual left versus right depiction. First, CNN revealed that independents have grown to 47% of the population, the highest share that CNN has measured in more than a decade. But lest you think that we have three groups, left, right, and center, now comes another data set. Pew Research Center just published a political typology quiz, something they've been doing every five or so years since 1987. This is a study of more than 10,000 Americans who answer 30 questions on issues such as race, immigration, the economy, government. It's confirmation that while the most enthusiastic supporters of the two major parties hold the most extreme views, there's a larger, broader swath of less engaged voters, adding up to over 60% of the population, who are more moderate and often decide elections. Viewed as such, we're not two groups or three groups, but closer to nine groups. Jocelyn Kiley is the director of research on U.S. politics at Pew, and this week on my SiriusXM radio program, she told me the intent is to sort people on more than just the conventional Republican and Democratic labels, instead to do so based on values. So I took the quiz. Among my responses, I said that I favor a smaller government. I said that I think very few people run for office out of a genuine wish to serve others. I said that I support capitalism. I said that I think climate change is a big problem. I said that I'm uncomfortable with open carry of weapons in public spaces, and that I think the legacy of slavery still affects black people a great deal. I believe religion needs to stay separate from government, and I favor civility and compromise. So what was the diagnosis? Where did they put me? They put me in a category with 11% of other Americans that Pew calls the pragmatic and polite right. That places me among a Republican tilting group that leans conservative on economics and the role of government, but is more liberal on issues of race and foreign policy. But enough about me. What does it say about all of us? Well, it says this, that the way the media covers politics and the way that the two parties organize themselves doesn't reflect how most Americans actually think. The loudest voices on the furthest ends of the political spectrum, they get the most airtime and attention, but they are not the majority. Nine groups, not two, not three, nine. America is not a two-lane highway. We're a superhighway, a much more complicated roadmap, one that neither party has fully figured out how to read. And until they do, or until the media stops covering politics like it's always just red versus blue, then the people in the messy middle will keep feeling like they don't have a home. But as the numbers show, I'm not alone. You're not alone. Now to your social media reaction to today's program. Follow me on X. Check out my YouTube page. Are you out of your effing mind? Yes, I am. But why do you think so? We started another war. I think that's what you mean. And we lost another war. Iran gained the Strait of Hormuz. And don't say Churchill and Trump in the same breath. Okay, but Susan 189, notice what you've not done. You've not given me the alternative. Okay, I said it's the least bad outcome. And you hear what you want to hear. Oh, my God, he's embracing Trump. No, I'm embracing the way that Trump is getting out now. Do you want to put boots on the ground? Do you want your sons and daughters to go fight this war with Iran? I didn't think so. So you tell me what the alternative is. And until somebody comes up with an alternative that's satisfactory, I'm going to continue to believe that this was the least bad outcome, which takes me to today's poll question at Smirconish.com. Here it is. Agree or disagree, Trump's Iran deal, the worst outcome, except for all the others. Up ahead, the U.S. qualifies for the World Cup's knockout stages. Has men's soccer finally won over America's heart? I think so. We'll get into it with the executive director of the White House task force for the FIFA World Cup. That would be Andrew Giuliani. Don't forget to sign up for my newsletter at Smirconish.com, for which Eric Alley sketched this.
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A bit more than a week into the 2026 World Cup, it's becoming clear that soccer has grown on America. And thanks to the U.S. co-hosting the World Cup, America has grown on the world. That American delicacy, ranch dressing, has become so popular with international visitors that the TSA has issued warnings not to pack full-size bottles in carry-on luggage. Scottish fans in kilts drinking so much Boston beer that the local bars are running out. Europeans and others posting pictures on social media showing the wonders of such must-sees as Walmart, Costco, Buc-ee's, not to mention exotic experiences like a 1 a.m. breakfast at Waffle House, sampling dipping sauces at Chick-fil-A, and checking out the shooting range in Bass Pro Shops. But the enthusiasm of Americans for a sport once seen as an also-ran, it's amazing. A record 27.5 million viewers watched Team USA's opening match, that's more views than the decisive Game 5 of the NBA Finals. And on Friday, yesterday, the U.S. men's national team advanced to the knockout stages by defeating Australia, setting off wild celebrations in the streets of Seattle. Not so long ago, this level of enthusiasm was unimaginable. And the anecdote that I love repeating that sums out how far we've come in this country is as follows. Jack Kemp, former NFL quarterback for the Buffalo Bills, nine-term Republican congressman, Bob Dole's vice presidential running mate in 1996, my one-time boss at HUD, where he was the secretary. In 1986, he took to the House floor to weigh in on whether

0: I think the engine's stalling out on me.
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3: Amazing to be able to see just this team really meld together. You know, from our standpoint here on the White House Task Force, so much of the focus over the last 15 months have been the safety security of the sites, of the fan festivals, of team hotels, of the visa process, of the transportation, getting people around. It's so much fun now to see these incredible athletes go and capture the heart of a country. Just think about this, Michael. If this team is able to do the improbable and go up against these world powers, these world soccer powers, and make a deep run this summer past our country's 250th birthday, you're talking about arguably one of the greatest sports stories in American history. It will rival the Miracle on Ice. Really, really exciting to see from my standpoint.
4: Andrew, I'm loving all the matches. I'm into it like I've never been before. But I got to tell you, I also enjoyed the ranch dressing story. I love that they're into Buc-ee's and that they want to go eat at the Waffle House. I mean, this is really the larger message, is it not?
3: Yeah, I actually didn't even know you could put a ranch on pizza. I thought that was like a sacrilege sin as a New Yorker. But I'm learning that that's something that's actually really done. So they're teaching Americans, actually, what can be done. It really is awesome, Michael, to be able to see the Scots in Boston, as you highlighted, drinking Boston Dry in 4 days. Didn't think it was possible. They did it. The incredible respect the Japanese show. Yeah, exactly. The incredible respect the Japanese show for the stadium after they get done. We saw one of the NFL quarterbacks, Jameis Winston, cleaning up the Japanese section, the stadium, before they left. That's the respect that they like to show the host anytime that there's a match. The exploits to Waffle House. Where's Freddie, basically? He's our Where's Waldo. I think it really, really shows just the incredible diversity of this country and how wonderful, wonderful this country is. Look, we, from our standpoint, have done a lot to make sure we're processing ESTAs, to make sure that visa wait times for B1, B2 visas are reduced significantly. So then that way we could have as many fans as possible come to the United States for this incredible moment over our semi-quincentennial.
4: I had the privilege of working for Jack Kemp. I know that you had the privilege of spending time with him in a variety of settings. What do you make of where we've come from them then, and what accounts for it? Is it suburban moms who, like, want their kids to play soccer instead of football because they worry about head injury?
3: Yeah, I think you're over the target. That may have a little bit, but I would actually point to suburban moms in a different way. I think Title IX actually, believe it or not, had a lot to do with this, because what happened was women had the opportunity. So probably around that time, 86, Title IX is about 17 years old or so at that time, a little less than 20 years old. And what you've seen is, as those American women had the opportunity to grow through the program through the 80s, and in 1999, they encapsulated a world. Now, all of a sudden, you had the greatest female soccer team of all time. So whereas men maybe at 12 years old would play a little soccer, they were moving then to football. They were moving to baseball. They were moving to basketball. Women would continue on, and they said, wait a second, we have the best athletes in the world. They've won 4 World Cups. I think those same women that have gone through the youth sports, that have gone through, maybe played college sports, maybe they didn't go to a World Cup, maybe they played professionally, maybe they didn't, maybe they were just competitive in high school, but they now have the opportunity to start getting their kids, getting their sons and daughters into soccer, and that's where that growth has happened. Head injuries might have something to do with it as well. I also think that the European soccer leagues have done a fantastic job broadcasting, finding time slots, maybe, let's say, on a Sunday morning or a Saturday morning. If they're not watching Smirkanish, they might be watching Premier League soccer, let's say, on a Saturday morning before American football goes on. So I think it's a host of things, but I'd certainly point to the women's dominance and kind of that building up through generations, where we see it go from behind tractor pull now to the third most popular sport in the United States.
4: I know we've got another month, and you know, so far so good. We don't want to count our chickens before they're hatched, but let's just hope that it continues to be as smooth as it appears to be going so far. Andrew, thank you for your time. I appreciate it.

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1: Checking in on social media reaction to the program so far. What do we have from the World of X? It's been wildly successful. Packed stadiums, hordes of traveling foreigners, vlogging the best of America, watching parties stretch beyond capacity, U.S. national team playing attack-minded soccer. Negativity not allowed. This has been fantastic. Can I say beta testing? It's mingling on a global level. I had the privilege. I was off last Saturday. I was in San Francisco. And had the opportunity to take in the match between Switzerland and Qatar, and it was just great to be there. But on television, I'm loving it, and all of the interaction between people of such disparate backgrounds is what the nation needs the most, and what the planet needs the most. Sports, the greatest unifier, the same way that Knicks fans came together and celebrated this past week. There's nothing else like it. You still have time to vote on today's poll question at Smirconish.com. Check this out. Agree or disagree, Trump's Iran deal, the worst outcome, except for all the others. Please sign up for my newsletter. While you're there voting, you'll get exclusive editorial cartoons from the like of Jack Oman.
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1: Okay, there's the poll results so far. 27,000 and change have. I'm surprised by that outcome. Wow. Trump's Iran deal, the worst outcome, except for all the others. Two-thirds, almost, 64% of us, rare that I'm in the majority, but I am today, are in agreement. Right. It's the least bad outcome. Social media reaction. Follow me on X. Check me out on YouTube and all the other usual places. Weren't you advocating for finishing the job and now you're supporting this terrible deal? Because, spicy pickle, the American people just don't have the stomach to finish this job. They just don't. And you know why? We have all the weaponry in our arsenal. Do you know what they have? Patience. They have patience. And the gas prices and the midterms looming, and you saw the market response? No. People want this shut down now, and that's exactly what Trump gave them. Me, I want control of that dust, that's for sure. But am I ready to put American boots on the ground to get it? No, I'm not. More social media reaction to today's program. What do we have? Men today want a traditional wife that comes with a modern income. You can't have it both. What is the trad wife? Tell me, Catherine. We almost trad wife? Is that what it is, Tara? Yeah, a traditional wife. There's a whole movement. We may do a segment on this next weekend. We almost did it today, but we didn't have enough space in the program. But yeah, those mores are definitely changing. And you're right to point out, yes, they want a traditional wife, but wait, I need the income as well. One more if I've got time for it, and I think that I do. Social media reaction. Michael, just as Trump has angered both the left and the right, I notice you often have critics on both extremes. Yes, I do. As well, despite your best efforts to remain neutral. Oh, keep up the good work. How did that get in there? Chuck, let me say this to you. I was heartened, not surprised, but heartened this week that CNN came out with new data that said that 47% of the country are independents, which confirms Gallup in their last year party identification sorting, which said that 45% are independents compared to 27% who are R's and D's. But you'd never know that from watching television or paying attention to our political scene. You'd think that everybody is way the hell over here or way over there, and it's just not the case. There are plenty of us who are right here. If you missed any of today's program, you can always listen anywhere you get your podcasts. Thank you for watching. See you next week.
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0: Today, two presidents, two legacies, and one agreement that's being called a surrender and the worst foreign policy blunder in decades.
1: I thought somebody was spoofing me when I saw it.
0: Plus, it's a trope rooted in racism and misogyny. The White House refuses to condemn a UFC fighter's smear against Michelle Obama that MAGA helped fuel. Also,
2: tonight DC made its demand.
0: Socialism fever. New York, Seattle, and now LA and DC may be on the verge of electing socialist leaders. Are America's biggest cities veering left?
3: We won't put up with it.
0: And the super nanny unleashes on modern parents with a harsh warning about how we're raising our kids.
4: When did we stop teaching these life skills?
0: Here in studio, Noah Rothman, Xochitl Hinojosa, Solomon Jones, and Scott McFarlane. It's the weekend. Join the conversation at a table for five. Hi, everyone. I'm Abby Phillip. It's no secret that Donald Trump has long compared himself to Barack Obama. He's compared their economies, their foreign policies, their crowd sizes, and Trump even said he's healthier than Obama. So it was notable this week that both men experienced events tied to their legacies. The Obamas opening up their presidential library in Chicago, and the president signing an agreement with Iran that is now being compared to Obama's. The one, by the way, that Trump tore up. And so far, it hasn't been pretty. The agreement does not achieve much of the initial objectives that the Trump administration had laid out when they started the war. And in addition to that, it will potentially make Iran richer than before the bombs. More from oil, more from sanctions relief, more from a $300 billion fund, and more from unfrozen assets. By all accounts, including from the president himself, he was done with the war. He'd had enough, and conservatives are letting him have it.
5: Iran has learned that if they're willing to grab that Strait of Hormuz and choke it off, they can get the Western world to dance to their tune. I think it's a deep mistake.
6: This MOU appears to be, just from the text, a disaster that does not achieve any of the actual signal goals that were set by the administration at the beginning.
7: If this deal is giving them $300 billion, that's a mistake.
8: I'm just wondering if the people that negotiated this have informed the president about what's in the page and a half he's going to read publicly on Friday.
9: What's in it and also what's not in it suggests to me that it does smack of the kind of appeasement that our administration rejected in the Obama-Iran nuclear deal.
0: So what did this cost the United States? Is Iran better off than before? And was the deal Obama struck better than this one? That is the thing that seems to have been keeping Trump awake for the last couple of months. But now that we have the text, we do know. And I mean, Scott, I wonder if you think that we can make a determination at this point.
10: Of all the opinions we heard between Monday and Friday, one stood out to me, Abby. The Senate Intelligence Committee's top Democrat, Mark Warner of Virginia, said Trump promised to get rid of all the ballistic missiles and about 60% are still there. Trump claims to have knocked out the Navy in Iran, but there are still small ships that can lay mines and wreak havoc in the Strait if and when they choose to do so. We lost American lives. We lost American treasure. None of that's retrievable. And I think the underscore of all this is that if he's trying to put this behind him, I don't think he's put it behind him. The next 60 days are going to be scrutinized and remain a very visceral political issue.
0: Yeah, I mean, it seems that he's actually opened up a whole other can of worms now. Many of the conservatives who were behind him at the start of the war feel like they've kind of sold them up the river, because now he's putting them in a position where they have to defend the very things that they said were unacceptable just a few months ago.
11: Well, they don't have to. No one's got a gun to their head. They don't have to defend the indefensible.
0: That's
11: and I
0: true.
11: Would recommend they don't.
0: Right.
11: Honestly, I think it's kind of an apples to oranges comparison to compare the JCPOA and this disastrous memorandum of understanding. It's probably valuable for a domestic political audience that hungers for political combat, but it's just immaterial. I would much rather have the defense industrial base destroyed, the Iranian nuclear program destroyed, much of its high-class navy, its destroyers, its submarines, what have you, destroyed, its air force, et cetera, et cetera, et cetera. I would rather have that. But the precedents that this MOU could unleash within the next year, 2 years, 5 years, some of which are conceivable, some of which probably would defy imagination, could undermine the argument in favor of this operation. And Republicans should be covering their bases and standing on principle, saying especially if the implementation of this deal beyond the 30 days, 60 days, what have you, requires, for example, delisting the IRGC as a terrorist organization, which is a live proposition. If you're going to have governments and private enterprises do visible business with the IRGC, which is control of construction in the region, you're going to have to tinker around the margins, and Congress is going to have a say on that, or at least they should.
0: Right. I think they would. I mean, and that's probably an underappreciated point. There's some promises made in this MOU that the Trump administration can't make. I think the sanctions thing probably hasn't gotten enough attention, because this MOU contemplates relieving all sanctions. So it puts on the table something that not even the JCPOA did. The JCPOA never released all sanctions on Iran. So I get your point about not living in the past, but I just think it's amazing to me that we're even having this conversation and not having a conversation about anything concrete as it relates to the ballistic missile program, the nuclear program, none of it.
3: Yeah, none of it's concrete. And the thing that is concrete is that they said they're going to focus on 5 points first. The first point was ending the hostilities. One was opening the Strait of Hormuz, and the rest of them really benefit Iran. And so they win in the beginning of this deal when they talk about points 1, 4, 5, 10, and 11. They win in terms of sanctions, in terms of investment in their country. Almost reads like reparations to me. $300 billion of investment from the United States and from other countries in the region. I think that the countries in the region found that with Iran as a hostile actor in a war, that they would be hurt more than the United States. When you end hostilities, the only ones who were getting bombed was Iran and other countries there. The United States was not getting bombed, and so I think Iran wins on this deal.
0: That doesn't just sound like reparations. The Iranians called it that.
3: That's
0: when
3: what
0: they
3: it is.
0: Said that they wanted a fund. They've been asking for this fund since actually the very beginning, really.
12: Yeah, and they've been asking for the fund, and now Republicans are a little bit worried about what has been negotiated here. On the JCPOA, I think the reason why it is being compared to what this MOU is now is because Donald Trump tore up the JCPOA, made us less safe, and Republicans have been saying, including Donald Trump, that the JCPOA was terrible, but yet he cannot negotiate anything that is better. And what is happening now is on the 60-day sort of deal is that we're getting closer and closer to the midterm elections. The Iranians know that they hold the cards currently, and they're getting everything that they want without having to do anything with the nuclear program. And the closer we get to an election, the closer Donald Trump is going to be desperate to come to some sort of deal, because he needs a win. And he's going to get Republican pressure. And also Republicans are getting pressure from their voters ahead of the midterm elections. And so I do think that the timing here is going to say a lot about what is actually negotiated, because he knows that he has to deliver something that is better than the JCPOA. And I am not sure he can do that.
0: And I would just add, here's J.D. Vance doing what Noah said not to do, which is comparing the deal to the JCPOA. Listen.
13: You have to remember, in 2015, Iran had built a sophisticated nuclear weapons program with a nuclear weapons stockpile. So the perspective that we came at as the United States was, you already have a really nice nuclear program. We're going to bribe you with American money in order to stop it. Our perspective and where we're coming at it is, we already destroyed your nuclear program. And so if you promise and show verifiable pathways to not rebuild it, then we're willing to give you some sanctions relief and things like that. The Obama nuclear deal allowed enrichment. Ours will not.
0: There's something actually about that, first of all, there's some factual inaccuracies in what he just said. He said Iran had built a nuclear weapons stockpile in 2015, which is not true. And then he also says the Obama deal allowed enrichment. Ours will not. It is true that the Obama deal allowed a small amount of enrichment, but this MOU seems to suggest that they might too, because it says we'll talk about it in the 60 days, whether or not you can enrich. And then President Trump tells the New York Times that maybe they can enrich up to 4 or 5%.
11: Yeah, which is the JCPOA. And I think the vice president is correct to note, as I would note, that it's an apples to oranges comparison and really not applicable because we're talking about mothballing centrifuges in 2015, whereas now we're talking about slightly irradiated rubble that used to be centrifuges in 2026. It's immaterial. If you're talking about allowing a civilian level of enrichment, 3.75% thereabout for reactors, you're 70% of the way to highly enriched uranium, weapons-grade uranium. The hard part is the early stages. The latter stages are more easy. The president was correct when he said, I hyped up the HEU, the highly enriched uranium. I shouldn't have done that. Because why? Because it is buried. Because it is inaccessible. Because we can see it from space. And you can police it if they attempt to get at it. That's not what this deal was designed to do. This deal was designed to open up the Strait of Hormuz. All they wanted to do was not open up the Strait of Hormuz militarily, as the United States did in 1987 and 1988. I get it. But that's not what they're getting out of this deal.
12: But, and you know what? And we should praise the fact that the Strait will potentially open. And my hope it is it will open, because we've been to this movie before where the president says the Strait will open. It does not open. And then we're back to where we were. As of right now, it'll be good for the American people if the Strait opens. But this is the most expensive way to get back to where we were before he actually went to war.
14: But that's the problem.
12: This is the problem.
11: I'm not
12: going
11: to phrase it. It's not good for the American
14: people. The problem is that the Strait of Hormuz was already open before they started this war. So you didn't have to start a war.
12: All you had to do was leave it alone,
14: and it would have been open.
0: The nuclear material was also buried before we started this war. Next for us, after a UFC fighter's smear against Michelle Obama, why is it surprising when the White House won't condemn what MAGA helped fuel? Plus, another major American city flocking to a socialist leader as the trend intensifies across the nation. We'll be right back.
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1: Welcome back. When a UFC fighter disparaged Michelle Obama at the White House by calling her a man, it wasn't surprising that the White House refused to condemn the remark, when MAGA allies have helped fuel the smear for years. Alex Jones peddled this lie, so did Jason Whitlock. And just 2 years ago, the president's own son shared and LOL'd at a post insinuating that the former first lady was a 250-pound linebacker. Unfortunately, the degrading and mocking of black women's bodies has been a reality for centuries. It's a trope that's rooted in racism and misogyny, but apparently not disturbing enough for the president or his allies to condemn it. In fact, here's what the former FBI director, deputy director, told TMZ in D.C. Listen.
2: I got to ask, what do you think of Josh Hokett saying Michelle Obama is a man?
3: I think it was probably the most unexpected and unintentionally hilarious moment of the night. The whole place kind of erupted. So I think you see online that kind of blew up.
2: It was kind of weird, though, because, you know, it's celebrating America event, and then, you know, she's part of American history.
3: Listen, you got to smile a little bit. It's funny. It's joke around. He's hoking. It's hoking. You're not reading the Declaration of Independence.
1: This is pretty gross stuff, and it's even more disturbing when you realize that he was a top government official. And I don't know. I mean, I guess the whole thing about MAGA sometimes is that you just push the envelope and everybody laughs and it's fine. But I also think it speaks to people's character when they can't call a spade a spade.
4: Yeah, I think that much truth is spoken in jest. And so they pass it off as a joke, but it's really not. And when you attack Michelle Obama, who is the most prominent black woman, not just in America, but in the world, you're really attacking all black women. You're really saying all black women are not feminine. All black women are not beautiful. All black women are not worthy of respect. And I reject that. Michelle Obama is smart, and she's capable, and she's accomplished. And maybe that's what threatens MAGA. Maybe that's why they do that. Maybe that's why they did the same thing to Serena Williams, because she was smart and she was accomplished and she was the best at what she did. I think that they're threatened by female accomplishment, and especially black female accomplishment. And I don't think any of us should accept it as a joke or anything else.
1: Let me just play this. This is from J.D. Vance. He was in an interview with the New York Times columnist Ross Douthat. Listen.
5: For every clip that you could show me of me or the president or some cabinet secretary saying something that in your view is unchristian, I could show you another few clips of us doing something or saying something that is like very Christian. I'm not saying we're perfect, because we're not. My point is that the tone argument is, in some ways, I think people see what they want to see. And I also think that tonal arguments are ways of, frankly, policing working class ways of communication and covering them in elite preferences.
1: Noah, do you think that's true?
6: No, I don't think that's true. I think this joke in particular was crass and gross, and it's not something that I would support. And we've heard versions of what J.D. Vance just said in regards to Graham Platner. The defenses of Graham Platner from the progressive left has been, oh, well, this is how you reach working class people. Everybody in my life, all my friends, most of them, work with their hands. Some of them make a lot of better, much more better money than I do. None of them, not misogynistic. They don't hate women. They don't make racist jokes. They don't take things too seriously in life, and they're capable of taking themselves not seriously and their environments not seriously, but they know when a professional setting requires professional comportment and when it doesn't.
1: Yeah,
6: and that's just condescension from people who haven't spent a lot of time with working class people, thinking that, well, they don't have a lot of manners. And that's just bigoted.
1: You know, one of our panelists who comes on the show a lot, Yemisi, she described the Graham Platner situation as sort of like a cosplaying the working class. Mm-hmm. And I feel like that kind of applies here, too. It's like you've got these politicians who want to say that they represent the working class, and they do so by claiming that the working class possesses all the worst character traits.
7: Yeah.
6: Vote for us.
1: Like, who does that? Like, do you really hate people so much that you would say that they have the worst of us is what they represent?
7: Well, it's funny that you say that, because whenever Donald Trump and Republicans have won in previous elections, like in 2024, for example. One of the big things we talked about is the working class had the values and felt that their values were represented in that party, right? Whether it was like Christian values in the Latino community, we saw it a ton. A lot of Catholics, they believed that Republicans were speaking to them when it came to their values. These are not the values of Latinos, the working class, or anything else. The crazy thing about all of this in the Michelle Obama, and I think the reason why, one of the underlying reasons why it's not only racism, they're not speaking out, is also Donald Trump, there seems to be some sort of jealousy of Barack, of the Obamas. They are pulling at, you know, Barack Obama, I think, is pulling at like, what, 59% or something along those lines as he is opening the presidential center. He seems, he has his popularity. He has all of these things that Donald Trump could never have. And I think they, the fact that he, his presidency was so successful and Donald Trump will never have that, I do think that there is a sense of jealousy. Now, if any Democrat were to say that Melania Trump looked like a man, they would be immediately, it would be unacceptable. Democrats would be speaking out right away, and they would likely have to be fired, or they would likely have to go on air or do whatever and apologize. I mean,
1: whenever
7: right?
1: people you know, insult Melania ridiculous. Trump, the White House has a big to-do about it. And then when Jake Tapper asked them to respond to exactly that, how all of this with Hokit squares with their refusal to criticize the disparaging remarks against Obama, they didn't even respond. I mean, I don't know. I guess there are a lot of ways, you know, Scott, you know this, that officialdom can respond to things. You don't have to put your name on it. I mean, it would be, you know, the right thing to do to put your name on it, but you don't have to. But this White House said nothing at all about it. Nothing.
8: There were so many avenues to condemn this racist, misogynistic smear. This was not name calling. Right. This was smearing of a former first lady. It was done on the White House grounds. And part of the problem I have with the non-response from the White House is that it's not just voters hearing this. Our kids are hearing this. Yeah. This makes its way. Yeah. To our teen and preteen kids, who we now have to educate that this is not right. This is not something we do in America, even though it's been done on the White House South lawn.
1: Even younger kids than that. I hear from parents all the time who say, what has really changed in recent years is this permission structure, even for very young kids, to bully, to demean, to name call people, their peers. And I mean, I hear it enough that I have to believe that it's true. And I think that we have to be honest that when at the highest offices of the land, you don't kind of speak out about this stuff, it does trickle down.
4: It does.
8: Parenting is a team sport. It would be nice to have allies in our leaders, in those who are truly the models and symbols of our country, denouncing stuff like this unequivocally or, you know, at all.
4: I think one of the things that has to be spoken out about, though, in terms of J.D. Vance, and I think the MAGA movement in general, is trying to wrap this in a cloak of Christianity. I'm a licensed Baptist minister, and one of the things that that I really hang my hat on is something that Jesus said in Matthew 22. He said, love the Lord your God with all your heart and all your soul and all your mind. That is the first commandment, and the second is like it, love your neighbor as yourself. So if what you're doing is not wrapped in love, then it has nothing to do with Christianity. This is wrapped in hate, and it has to be called out. This is not Christian. This is not working class. This is just people being hateful, racist, and mean. That's what it is.
1: All right. Next here for us, the nation's capital may soon elect a socialist mayor. As is Washington, D.C. going to be the latest city to make a hard left turn? We'll discuss that next.
9: July 4th, 2026, the 250th anniversary of American independence. The Great American State Fair becomes the center of it all. 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And that night, the largest fireworks display in the history of the world. There's never been a July 4th like this one. There never will be again. 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Freedom 250, the Great American State Fair, July 4th.
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3: Is the socialism fever spreading to the nation's capital after New York and Seattle elected socialists as their mayors and one is advancing in L.A., the same pattern is emerging in D.C. Janice Lewis George has won the primary there, beating a former Obama DOJ official. She's a D.C. council member and a self-described Democratic socialist. Lewis George ran on the cost of living and standing up to Donald Trump. It's ironic since the economic populist message mirrors what fueled Trump's rise as well. And now the president is officially putting his toe into the water, threatening to take over the city if she wins.
4: I wouldn't like it, and maybe we'd take back Washington, run it on the federal basis. We won't put up with it. We're not going to lose our businesses.
3: Their rise begs the question, are the nation's most populous cities veering left? And another question I have personally is, you know, even in this moment where I think, you know, Trump has amassed all this political power, it seems like what is really happening is that he's provoking a backlash in some of these cities. So is that helpful to the conservative cause?
5: I don't think everything orbits around Trump here. What's really fascinating is the election.
3: Certainly this one does in D.C.
5: So here's the
3: election is very much
5: the
3: about
5: the primary
3: Trump.
5: Here was fascinating. Yeah. Where this candidate did best, according to the New York Times analysis, was among white, younger voters who had been in D.C. for less than 10 years, probably a lot less than 10 years. It was exactly the same in New York City under Mamdani's election.
3: Can I just
5: where he
3: say,
5: underperformed.
3: Though, I will say that the actual election results showed that she won in nearly all of the wards of D.C.
5: Hang on, let me just finish the point.
3: I'm just saying there's a difference between an analysis of polling data and analysis
5: of
3: the actual
5: voting. No, this is
3: votes.
5: This is a breakdown of votes. Yeah. This primary just occurred. Where did she underperform? Older black residents who were worried about crime. Exact same with Mamdani. Mamdani's poorest performing districts in the primary were older, poorer, blacker districts. Guess what? What do they argue for? They argue for anti-ICE policies, more crime. They argue for higher taxes, push out the businesses. This is great for Democratic politicians, for DSA politicians. They push out the residents who vote against them, longtime residents who care for their cities, and they get a constituency of transplants who are there for 5-10 years until they move out. They want affordability, but their political base is dedicated. Constituent base is utterly dependent upon policies that push out longtime residents who care about crime, who care about a tax base.
6: So we just had an election like this in Philadelphia. It was the race for the 3rd congressional district. And we had moderate Democrats against someone who was a Democratic socialist, and the Democratic socialist won. I think that it comes down to people wanting someone who's going to fight, even if they just sound like they're going to fight, if they sound like they're against what Donald Trump is doing, if they sound like they're going to be on the opposite side of it, if they sound like they're really going to push very hard for, you know, policies that are different, they are going to win. And that's what happened.
5: You know who that sounds like to me? Republican voters in 2015. Well, turned absolutely against people who were actual lawmakers, who cared about policy, and went to the guy who knew nothing but who fought.
3: Well, I think this is where, you know, the shoehorn
7: meets sometimes
3: is that it's different versions of similar political tactics, the kind of populism that's us against them, that, you know, we have to fight against something. And I think Democrats are trying to find their footing, and this is where it's working the best in certain parts of the country where there are a lot of Democrats, like cities.
8: As the resident person who's been in D.C. for 25 years, let me tell you, Janice Lewis George won with everybody. She crushed it. She won with people who've lived there their whole lives. She won with transplants. She won with people who live in the poorest neighborhoods in Washington, D.C. She won in 7 of the 8 wards. That's remarkable. We have to stop being surprised by change agents getting nominated in Maine, in Washington, D.C., nationally, perhaps in Michigan in the coming days. Because, yeah, there is a starvation, a ravenous appetite for people to shake things up, which is symmetrical to what we saw in 2015 and 2016. But this is different. This, in Washington, D.C., is a community that doesn't care that the fountains have been repaired as much as they care that they can't afford their rent. Yeah. They don't care that Trump says crime is down. They don't feel safe when there's federal agents on their street, rightly or wrongly. And respectfully, the president saying he's going to take action against a socialist candidate by taking over the city as a federal government is the ultimate irony of all.
7: Change agents
5: is a remarkable euphemism for a socialist politician who is extracting wealth from the tax base and exporting the people who actually make cities work.
8: It's been a moderate for 12 years leading the city.
5: And to disparage the notion that we should be cleaning up the city's infrastructure, as though nobody really cares about that, is disregarding
8: The fountains are nice. $4,000 rents, not nice.
5: It is symptomatic of a city that functions and one that doesn't.
3: The analysis by Third Way, which a lot of liberals don't like that much, say that far-left candidates have not flipped a seat in Congress from Republican to Democrat since Trump became president in 2017, whereas moderate Democrats have flipped 50.
9: Yeah.
3: So there is a bit of a difference between what's happening in these deep blue cities and what might happen in Wisconsin and Michigan and wherever.
9: And I think that if you were a mayor, or if you were running for mayor, you can talk about affordability and there are things that you can do. There is a distrust for Congress, I think, overall. They can't necessarily promise some of the things like childcare and other things. Congress is broken. And so I do think that it is in these sort of mayoral races, it is working. Obviously, when a friend told me, when you go to New York City, there is this joy that is happening, not only because of the Knicks, but because Mondani is getting stuff done. And a lot of people doubted him, and we thought that Donald Trump was going to go after him, and yet he forged some sort of relationship with Donald Trump. It'll be interesting to see what happens here, because I do think that Donald Trump will go after D.C. almost immediately the way he has done before, and I am not sure that she is going to play ball and have the same sort of touch that Mondani
6: but the way has. D.C. is structured will allow him to do that.
9: Exactly.
6: Can't do
9: That's
6: the
9: right.
6: same
9: you
6: thing
9: can't do
6: in
9: New York.
3: That is very true. All right. Just to note, last week on the show, a guest misspoke by saying 1789 Capital received a Pentagon contract, but in fact, it was another company called Vulcan Elements that got the contract. We just wanted to correct that. Next for us, some tough love from the super nanny, but it's for the parents, not the kids. We'll discuss that next.
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1: Welcome back. It's one of life's traditions, generations blaming the ones before. But are modern parents failing their children when it comes to the basics, on everything from hygiene to table manners? Well, super nanny Joe Frost thinks so.
2: When did we stop teaching these life skills? Independence isn't something that just happens. It's taught parents. And if we don't teach it, we can't be surprised when it's missing.
1: So she's talking about a lot of things there, but I think principally sort of saying like this delayed maturation that's happening with kids. You know, they're keeping the training wheels for too long. They're riding in strollers for too long. They're using pacifiers until they're seven. Like, that's the type of thing. No, she said that. I'm not making this
3: four.
1: Up.
3: and I'm reading these comments.
4: Four,
3: well,
4: still.
3: Not much.
4: Still.
3: Like,
4: still
3: you're 20.
4: Still too old, though.
3: And I was reading her comments as, you know, all her complaints. They're like, kids don't know how to brush their teeth at nine. And we have to teach kids to brush their teeth before they're nine. Well, I'm sure everyone's nodding along like, yeah. Who is she describing?
1: Well, you know, she also
3: Where are these children?

0: There's now you have a, there is an article that came out that fathers are working just as much as mothers. Mothers are not staying home and teaching them all of these like wonderful things. I do feel like this is a fast paced environment. Yes, there could be some coddling and stuff like that, but I also do think that the children now were also raised in the pandemic. And I think that was also a very,
1: that's a big thing.
0: And I think that was also a very different time where kids were at home all of the time. There were, and parents were trying to work. And I would say that that took a toll on parents. If you ask any parent who had to teach their kids, do their job and teach their kids from home, I think that everyone was near breakdown, right? And they weren't necessarily exposed to other children. So they weren't exposed to different conversations with other children. Or just older peers or anything like that.
1: And I know so a lot of parents who have pandemic anxiety and don't want to let their children sort of out of their sight for that reason. That is also a thing that I've noticed a lot.
0: And kids don't like leaving the house sometimes too.
1: Yeah.
2: Pandemic also scared the hell out of the kids. If you had kids of a certain age like I did, all we did was tell them don't touch things so you don't get sick. Don't leave the house so that the family stays safe. It's hard to unlearn those lessons, but also part of this is super nannies not off on the basic premise that they need more independence. Yes, but we don't want the type of independence I see out of some kids my kid's age, where we're earbud, cell phone, walking around on our own independence. We want a social independence where we know how to communicate with each other, where we know how to go up to people, have a conversation, look people eye to eye, be ambitious, resourceful, and enterprising. I like that idea of let's try to inculcate our kids with those skills.
3: Well, my kids are young adults. And so my son is 21. My daughter's 24. And I have an older child who's in her early 30s. But when I look at the kids who grew up in the pandemic, my daughter graduated during the pandemic from high school. And she's standing there in our living room looking at a screen crying with a cap and gown on. And so that kind of stuff is traumatizing, but we raised them to be independent. We didn't coddle them. When she became of age, she left and got her own place, and she doesn't ask me for money all the time.
2: There it is.
3: You know, she does ask, but not all the time. And so, you know, I see that as a win. You should raise your kids to be independent. Black folks call it home training. You train your kids to be independent, to leave you and be adults on their own.
4: That is just it, right? And I don't think anybody would disagree with what she's saying. And the screens are a problem. The screens are mood altering. I've experienced that. I'm sure everyone has. But if we're going to have a problem with delayed maturation in kids, we're going to have a problem with delayed maturation across the board from life stages, literally all the way up into adulthood. And kids are getting their jobs later. Kids are moving out later. Kids are getting married later. All of these stages are being delayed progressively as the generations mature. And if there's a problem with the young ones, and I agree it is, then it's a problem everywhere.
1: And I don't want to, it's not great to compare your own childhood always to things that are going on. But I think one of the things I notice so acutely, when I was a kid, we would just be outside.
3: Yeah.
1: And our parents, they'd just be like, get back when the street lights go on. And they had no idea what we were doing. And we would ride the bikes at an insane pace down the hill and like do really unsafe things. And that was part of childhood. And now I feel like, even as a parent, it's like it feels unacceptable to even let your kid do that now, even if you wanted to. That's part of what is.
0: And it also depends where you live in some instances. Yeah. When I lived in central D.C., when crime was high, I was not going to let my kid just wander the street. Now, you know, my kids go to their neighbor's house, etc. Also, the super nanny has not met a three-year-old little girl before because those little girls that are coming up are independent as hell. And I am not sure if she wants to hang out with my daughter or I'm sure Abby's daughter, she will change her mind about the independence of little girls.
1: Yes, super nanny Joe, come to my house. You will see. Next for us, the panel's unpopular opinions, what they are not afraid to say out loud. But first, this Sunday is the World Cup. Captures the attention of soccer fans all across the globe. Get an inside look at Team USA. The CNN flash doc, Chasing Soccer Glory, America's Long Game, airs Sunday night at 8 p.m. Or you can watch it on the CNN app.
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8: We're back, and it's time for your unpopular opinions. Scott, you're up first.
9: You got your oven mitts on. I got a hot take for you, Adam.
8: Yeah,
9: it's hot.
8: Ready.
9: Why don't we just ban the sweatpants in school? Why the hell is everybody wearing sweatpants in school? Thank you.
8: Amen. Okay. No more. One more.
9: Thank you. Oven mitt on oven mitt. Good. We are not teaching resourcefulness, ambition, and enterprise if we let people roll around with sweatpants in school. I went to speak to my kids' classes in high school. I learned a lot of things about fashion in the process. Mm. The sweatpants are contagious. It's omnipresent. Yeah.
8: It's like a uniform.
9: You got to show up like ready to work, and it's just the bad visual that you're there ready to work.
8: I've been amazed. Yeah, it's like a little uniform for
10: it
8: these
10: is.
8: Kids.
9: I got
8: they
9: a
8: go
9: double
8: to school.
9: High five out of that one.
11: Yeah, you
9: double
11: did.
9: Yeah,
8: they go to
11: good.
8: School and it's sweatpants, and then they look all. They all look the same, and I'm like, is that the point?
10: This isn't an unpopular opinion, actually.
8: Right. Anyway, Solomon.
9: Not a very hot take, was it?
12: Well, my unpopular opinion is soccer must be stopped.
9: Mm. There it is.
12: It is a boring sport. And I'm sorry, I know it's the world's most popular sport, but it's boring. It's like watching paint dry. And you know, we're in Philly, we're taking their money right now, they're there for the World Cup, so I say it with respect. Soccer must be stopped.
8: Respectfully.
12: That's right.
8: That's kind of how I feel about baseball.
12: Mm.
8: But, okay. Yeah. Sochi.
10: Okay, so you only agree with me if you're a Texan, but Whataburger, I believe, is better than In-N-Out, Shake Shack,
8: ooh,
10: and Five Guys.
8: Ooh.
12: Mm.
10: I know. Whataburger is the best out there.
8: That counts as an unpopular opinion, Noah.
13: I don't even know if this is unpopular. I only think it is because you see all these ads for digital calendars and schedulers, and there's no replacement for the Post-it note. Mm. The Post-it note is the most superior reminder. You should see my desk. They're all over my monitors. They're all over every book. I'm starting to migrate down to the fridge. Post-it note. There's no need for any replacement for the Post-it note. Embrace it.
8: I don't think anybody's tried to replace the Post-it note, now that I think about it.
10: Also,
8: yeah.
10: I lived in your house, I would throw those away.
13: I'm like, what are these doing? You would have a throwdown because I live on the Post-it note, and I'd be so disorganized.
8: All right, everyone. Thank you so much. Thanks for watching Table for Five. In case you missed it, I've got an exciting new show available to stream right now. It's called Confessions and Obsessions. I sit with a group of familiar faces as they reveal some things they want to get off their chest, some things they cannot stop thinking about, and some things that they probably shouldn't say out loud. Our first episode touches on etiquette, Botox, young people's opinions, and so much more. 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

0: Hello everyone and welcome to the Amanpour Hour. 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
1: I'm the boss.
0: A victory lap from the US president, but is Iran's Islamic regime making hay? As a memorandum of understanding is signed between them, the president of the United Nations General Assembly, Annalena Baerbock, joins me on the diplomatic fallout. And has anything changed for the Iranian people? Journalists Yegane Torbati and Bozormeh Sharafeddin on the current state of the regime and their new book, Stolen Revolution. Also ahead. Amid World Cup mania, how football is bringing together dads suffering unfathomable losses.
2: There is nothing more masculine than a group of lads sitting around crying, hugging each other, supporting each other. That's manly.
0: Then, on World Refugee Day, star of The Pit, Sepideh Mouafi, talks about her journey from Iranian refugee to TV's hottest show. She joins us with the International Rescue Committee's Shireen Ebrahim.
3: I have lived with the stories and the journey of my parents and the pain of displacement and exile my whole life, and this has fueled my advocacy work and my work as an artist.
0: And from my archive, what a refugee crisis looks like up close. My report from the Mediterranean at the height of this crisis in 2015. Welcome to the program, everyone. I'm Christiane Amanpour in London. And it seems that some of the world's largest powers are learning a bitter lesson. Do not underestimate your less powerful foes. In their memorandum of understanding this week, Iran seemed to get almost everything it wanted out of Washington, the immediate ability to export its oil and a potential future lifting of all sanctions in exchange for an end to the war, an open Strait of Hormuz, which, of course, was the norm before the war began in February. Now, Russia, too, is facing the reality of underestimating Ukrainian resistance. President Putin has been lashing out in increasingly risky ways. Here in the English Channel, a Russian warship fired warning shots at a British yacht this week. I spoke to one of the most experienced European foreign policy officials, the president of the UN General Assembly, and the former German foreign minister, Annalena Baerbock. Annalena Baerbock, welcome back to our program.
3: Thank you so much for having me on the show.
0: So there are big issues that are being talked about right now, issues that are not just global, but also very pertinent to the United Nations. Let me ask you first about what you think is going to be the result of this MOU between the United States and Iran. What do you think it's going to lead to?
3: Hopefully to more peace and ending the consequences all around the world, because ending hostilities, ending a war is always a good thing. Yet we have to be very honest to ourselves to see where the world stood before February 28. And some of the dramatic consequences will be felt even in months after. Fertilizers not getting to different parts of the world, especially to those who need it most, will be consequential for the poorest around the world, not having the harvest they should have. Also, the energy prices hit the poorest most. And we should not forget about the people of Iran demanding freedom for themselves for a very, very long time. And therefore, a ceasefire, an end of war, an end of hostilities is always very important, is always the best we can achieve. Yet we should not ignore that the reasons after this war, and also that the Secretary General and I called immediately to everyone that the charter is not optional, but that there's a reason that member states should settle their disputes peacefully, should be one of the strongest reminder of the last month.
0: Let's talk about Ukraine, which you were very involved with when you were Germany's foreign minister in the aftermath of the full-scale invasion by Putin. But it appears that Russia is becoming, I don't know, it's being described as maybe more desperate, maybe Putin more paranoid. All sorts of activities are being blamed on Russia right here in the UK, for instance, in the English Channel. They're blaming Russia-backed arsonists for damage against properties connected with the British Prime Minister. All those things are going on. What do you think the UN can do about it, given that Russia is part of the Security Council and has a veto, and the General Assembly, which you're president of, doesn't have that power to constrain a member state?
3: This is the big challenge of the United Nations. This institution was, as one Secretary General said at the beginning, not built to bring humankind to heaven, but to prevent it from hell. And it's in the hands of the member states, 193, to follow up on the principle they all signed back 80 years ago. And if a permanent member of the Security Council, which is by definition responsible for upholding peace and security around the world, is violating that charter by itself, an institution like the UN, which doesn't have any proceeding powers, cannot solve this problem alone. And this is why the debates within the United Nations in the General Assembly by 193 member states are so crucial. And therefore, the majority of the General Assembly has made very, very clear in all the last years that this is a fundamental breach of the Charter of the United Nations, that Russia has to withdraw their troops, that we need just and lasting peace, and having a refocus on these debates is extremely important because people are dying everywhere, every day. And as you mentioned, this is a hybrid warfare. We see the consequences again all around the world with regard to, in the past, grain prices, with also energy prices, but also, as we saw, for example, in Romania, where a drone hit a civilian place, even in the territory of the European Union.
0: We're talking at a time when the UN has been struggling to assert its legitimate and historic positions on the world stage. The United States' current administration kind of sidelines the UN to a great extent. It's the United States which has cut all of this aid, especially to the UN, especially in humanitarian affairs, particularly around the Ebola breakout. We also see the Board of Peace is a U.S. construction, and the director of that has said in his own words that despite 6 months or more now of the ceasefire in Gaza, there are, quote, no recovery in Gaza. 80% of the buildings destroyed, no reconstruction barely begun. Israeli forces now control up to 60 or even more percent of the strip, well beyond the line the ceasefire was supposed to bring them back to. Palestinians, at least 980 have been killed since the ceasefire. I mean, isn't that a slap in the face to the United Nations?
3: The heavy cuts by member states, which you mentioned, are dramatic, and we should not sugarcoat. People are dying because of that. And we even have aid in warehouses, which cannot be delivered to infants, for example. And we have to ask also ourselves at this moment, why are we endangering all the successes from the past? I mentioned Ebola. Another example is HIV/AIDS. This was one of these global diseases more than 30 years ago where the world did not know what to do. They joined hands. We managed to control it. And now we are on the edge of destroying the success at the last miles because the cuts are being so heavy. But to be frank and open, it's not only the U.S., the U.S. is one of the biggest donors because of their size, and the non-payment by the U.S. is dramatic, as I described. Yet, also other member states did not pay yet full, and definitely not in time. So it's a fundamental discussion which we have to have in the United Nations about the funding system itself.
0: Annalena Baerbock, President of the U.N. General Assembly, thank you for being with us.
3: Thank you.
0: So the UN really needs to get back and up being fit for purpose. And coming up next, the US promised regime change in Iran, but their agreement to end the war falls far short of that goal. How it fits into more than a century of Iranians rising up against their rulers. And on this Father's Day weekend, how the beautiful game is helping bereaved dads heal.
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2: Welcome back to the program. It began as an effort to break the regime, but the war on Iran seems to be ending with a return to the status quo. This week, President Trump claimed he, quote, never cared about regime change. So where does this leave the Iranian people? Recent history suggests that moments of crisis have only served as opportunities for the state to adapt and endure. In their new book, Stolen Revolution, journalists Yegane Torbati and Bozorgmer Sharafeddin chronicle half a century of upheaval from the 1979 Islamic Revolution to the Woman Life Freedom Movement. It follows the stories of six citizens who lived through the decades-long struggle against the regime and the endless cycle of hope and disillusionment that came with it. I spoke to the authors. Welcome to the program.
3: Hi, thanks for having us.
4: Thank you so much, Christian.
2: So what do you think, given the title of your book is Stolen Revolution, we'll get more into that, what do you think immediately will be the political manifestation of a post-war Iran vis-a-vis the people of Iran?
3: For the Islamic Republic, it's going to be a difficult task to sell this deal internally, because it's for the hardliners, we see that they are very critical of the deal. And for them, it doesn't make sense for the Islamic Republic to make a deal with the U.S. only a few months after they killed their leader, the supreme leader. I see that the way they are trying to sell the deal is that this is going to give the Islamic Republic a breathing space to rebuild its offensive and defensive capabilities to get ready for a full-on confrontation in the future. So that's the from the Islamic Republic perspective, it seems that they think that this is a good deal because they can regroup and rethink their strategies and plan ahead for future. But I think for the Iranian people, the outcome is quite disappointing, because in the eyes of many Iranians, the war didn't start on February 28th. It started from January, when thousands, maybe millions of Iranians came to the streets, and President Trump told them to remain on the streets because the help was on its way. So in the eyes of many Iranians, they were expecting this military campaign to be a way that they will overthrow the Islamic Republic with the help of Americans. So on the question of the regime change, in the eyes of many Iranians, the regime hasn't changed, only it has changed to a worse version of itself.
2: Yegane, you know very well that many of the opponents of this regime, inside Iran, outside Iran, never believed in reform. They said it's just a joke, it's just a ruse, there's no way of reforming this particular system. I don't know whether you have a comment on that, but I'm really interested in your view on why, not just from 1979, but even before, under the Shah, even going all the way back to the constitutional revolution back at the beginning of the 20th century, Iranian regimes and leaders, whether they're monarchist or not, or secular like Mossadegh or whatever it is, have apparently never been accountable to their people. They just have not had that kind of popular legitimacy. And every time there is an uprising, they get crushed. And obviously in the last nearly 50 years as well. Do you see it that way? And do you have an answer for why?
4: It is true that over the last 100-plus years of Iranian history, we've seen these repeated kind of aborted attempts at greater freedom, starting from the Constitutional Revolution, going through Mossadegh's movement, through 1979, which, you know, we document in the book and many others have as well, that there were elements and large parts of that revolutionary movement that wanted greater freedoms and believed that getting rid of the Shah would bring them those freedoms politically. And instead, what they got was greatly curtailed social freedoms and eventually very, very, very restrictive political space as well. And so I think, you know, what we sort of try to trace in the book is the fact that the Iranian people keep trying in different ways and they turn to different methods, whether it's first voting, you know, in 1997, voting in this very unexpected way, really for the first time for a candidate that was not openly favored by the supreme leader. We took the system by surprise. Then when that was stymied, you know, they turned to peaceful street protests and they vote again in the Green Movement. And then over and over in the last 10 or 15 years or so, we see round after round of protests. And you know, that I don't expect that impulse to go away.
2: So, Bozorme, finally, you don't just, focus on leaders and the like, but also on ordinary people. For instance, the story of Hila Sediri, a teenager who you report was trying to organize poetry nights only to have it shut down over and over again. But she keeps pushing. Eventually, one of the bureaucrats signs the permit and tells her, "I'm lighting this fire both for you and for me." It's a small act of resistance, obviously, from her, but also from him. So tell me about that and where you think the people of Iran are going to find themselves now in post-war Iran. Do you think this regime will understand that they need to respond to the people's needs or else get kicked out?
3: Yeah, I think the way I see the Iranian society is like a frozen river. So because on the surface we see this ice and we see the political system is very, very rigid, but deep inside we see a flow, a stream, a very strong stream of cultural and social life. And I think Hila Sediri represents that and that culture, that how Iranians in deeper layers of the society are fighting for freedom. In the book, we didn't want to limit ourselves to the political level because the full Iranian experience, it also includes the cultural and social and also economic layers of the Iranian society, which we explain in the book. Hila represents that social and cultural parts, that how she tries really hard to find some freedom in the cultural space. She goes through negotiations with many government officials to create some safe space for creating culture. Of course, she is disappointed over and over, but as we see, and as we see in her personal life, she comes back and only fights stronger. And I think that shows the spirit of the nation, that whatever is the result of their attempts, if it's failure, they will go and reinvent themselves and come back again.
2: Yegane, obviously one of the biggest was women, life, freedom. Do you have hope for Iranian women?
4: I think, you know, we point out in the book that although Woman Life Freedom failed in its political efforts to unseat the regime, it had a lasting and huge social impact, possibly more than any other movement we've seen in Iran's modern history. And I think that shows you the strength of the Iranian women's movement and their willingness to keep fighting for what they believe are their rights.
2: And they are bound to keep fighting. Coming up, the beautiful game, how football is helping dads to bear the unbearable. That report next.
5: I'll be honest with you, if it wasn't football, I never would have made the phone call, sent the message kind of thing.
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0: 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Two, when it's time, just say, "Play Hot Mics on TuneIn." 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
6: Welcome back. Now, just about everyone everywhere is being swept up in World Cup fever. We're seeing the unifying power of soccer, or football as it's called, all over the world. The beautiful game is rallying people at a time of great division. Now, in this special report, we see how it's able also to build community and become a place of healing in even the most heartbreaking circumstances. Correspondent Christina McFarlane meets a father's support group to help with the grief of losing a child. It's in the Forget-Me-Not Football Club, and she starts her report by talking to one of the members.
7: There is nothing more masculine than a group of lads sitting around crying, hugging each other, supporting each other. That's manly.
8: Football has given these men a reason to be here. Perhaps a way in the door without admitting vulnerability or weakness.
9: I'll be honest with you, if it wasn't football, I never would have made the phone call, sent the message kind of thing. But football was our thing.
8: Nick's son, 10-year-old Jaden, died after a long battle with cancer 18 months ago.
10: What has it been like sharing your story with these guys?
9: Them all hearing what I've been through and me hearing what they've been through, you realise you're not alone with this.
8: That's exactly what founder Sean Coleman hoped for when he started the club last year.
11: It's okay to grieve, it's no stigma, and that's what I'm trying to break back the stigma of men's grief, men's mental health and babe loss itself. It's all stigmas that need to be broken.
8: While we're there, the team receive a message from Premier League player and local Aaron Ramsdale. His wife Georgina miscarried on a flight home following England's 2022 World Cup campaign.
12: Yeah, I thought I'd give you a message and just say well done. And we're all in different situations, but when things like this happen, we're all in the same boat.
13: We were at the time.
8: Support from players like Aaron is a small step towards Forget-Me-Not FC's new goal, expanding from Port Vale Football Club to other professional football clubs across the UK. Something Aaron Way is trying to spearhead while navigating his own pain. Last year, Aaron and his wife Gemma suffered the tragic loss of their baby girl during labour. Here, in the place where Willow should have been, precious memories spent with her are cherished.
14: We haven't got Willow. We weren't able to watch her change or grow. The only things we have got are those memories from the time that we had with her. She's our daughter. She lives in everything that we do.
8: In the darkest months of their lives, Aaron said the club pulled him out of a spiral of gambling and depression and enabled them as a couple to try again for a baby.
7: Without having Forget-Me-Not and having the dads that are involved, and especially like the likes of Sean who helped set it up, I don't actually think I'd be here, in all honesty. But it's also to know that you're around like-minded men that have gone through exactly the same journey.
8: Christina McFarlane, CNN, Stoke-on-Trent, England.
6: So sports, and football, of course, has the power to really gather a community. And even in the United States, where there were so many concerns about what this World Cup might look like there, it has certainly this first week energized and uplifted people's spirits there and around the world. Coming up, it is World Refugee Day. I speak to actress Sepideh Mouafi about how her family's escape from Iran and her work with the International Rescue Committee shaped her role in the hit series The Pit. And she joins me with the IRC's Shireen Ibrahim. That is after a break.
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1: Welcome back. Now, how about this stat? Every minute, 20 people are forced to flee their homes in search of safety from war, persecution, violence, and other crimes. It is a situation that no one would choose. And yet today, as we mark World Refugee Day, some 118 million people are displaced. That's one in every 70 people on this earth. And in a year of record high levels of armed conflict, the crisis is expanding. America and Israel's war has displaced over 4 million people across Iran, Lebanon, Afghanistan, and Pakistan. It's an experience that our next guest understands. She is Sepide Mouafi, who was born in a refugee camp after her family fled Iran after the 1979 Islamic Revolution. Now she's an actress, best known for her role in the hit series The Pit, and an ambassador for the IRC. She joined me along with their regional vice president for the Middle East, Shireen Ibrahim. Sepide and Shireen, welcome to the program.
2: Thank you for having us.
1: Let me start with you, Shireen. I want to get your reaction to what the EU has just legislated. The parliament there has approved the strictest ever migration, law in decades this week. It apparently allows EU countries to set up deportation centers outside the EU itself, sort of return hubs, they're calling it. Do you know what this is all about and what is your assessment of it?
3: So thank you, Christian. Obviously, we are still trying to understand the implications of these decisions. But we as the IRC call on governments, whether they are the US or within the European Union, to make sure that they preserve access to asylum and refugee resettlement programs, and people who seek that asylum or seek that resettlement opportunity have safe and dignified pathways to do so. Because what we are seeing is that people go to great lengths and risk their own lives to get to other shores. So that is important for the IRC, to make sure that asylum and refugee resettlement are safeguarded.
1: So just to continue, because there are millions of refugees who need to be settled. The UNHCR, Shireen, says that for the first time, though, in a decade, the total number of forcibly displaced people has declined. Do you buy that? I mean, declined, over the last year.
3: So I think there is room for optimism, but we also have to see the nuance of these figures. UN figures are telling us that there are 118 million forcibly displaced people globally. Today, as we look at 2026 numbers, we can celebrate that 14 million people have returned to their homes, so displacement figures are declining. However, on the flip side of that, Christian, you also have 14 million newly displaced people just this year alone as a result of new wars and shocks. So even though we have an optimism today, this number may see an increase in the very near future if wars and climate disasters continue.
1: We'll keep an eye on that. Let me turn to you, Sepide. You are now incredibly well known in the United States for many things, but on the back especially of The Pit on HBO. But you also have been a refugee. You were apparently born in a refugee camp after your parents fled the Islamic Revolution of 1979. So talk to me about what you remember from that experience and why you decided to become a special ambassador for the IRC.
2: Christian, my lens on the world was forged by how I entered it. My parents were both political activists in Iran fighting for democracy. My father was actually imprisoned under the reign of the Shah. And then after the Islamic Revolution, with the rise of the Islamic Republic, as you know, repression became much more brutal. Many of my parents' friends were imprisoned, executed, and yet they continued their activism until they were forced to flee. They left their home with nothing more than a suitcase and my older sister in hand and fled to Turkey, where they sought asylum, and then lived across refugee camps in Germany, at the time it was East and West Germany, and I was born in Regensburg at a refugee camp. And so I was still a baby when we came to the United States and were ultimately granted asylum. But I have lived with the stories and the journey of my parents and the pain of displacement and exile my whole life. And this has fueled my advocacy work and my work as an artist. I simply can't separate my parents' story and our journey to the United States from the 118 million displaced people around the world and their stories. And so I've been a longtime admirer of the work that the International Rescue Committee does. I started by donating in high school whatever small amount I could. And then about 7 years ago, they invited me to be an ambassador, where I help amplify the incredible work that they do to help refugees and displaced people around the world survive, recover, and rebuild their lives.
1: Did this experience you've just told me about, did it inform your role in The Pit? You play in The Pit in the second season, Dr. Bahram al-Hashimi. And before you come to The Pit, your story is that you worked with Doctors Without Borders in Afghanistan. So the whole humanitarian landscape where you would have met, all these people who we're talking about right now, refugees and the most vulnerable.
2: Yes, absolutely. I mean, it takes a particular kind of person, character, to do such selfless acts, to go to places like Gaza and Lebanon and Afghanistan, someplace that my character served, and go to these areas where, in some cases, entire cities are seemingly one continuous emergency department, where resources are scarce and the need is overwhelming. And something that moved me that I layered into this character was that across the board, anyone who I've talked to or anybody who I've seen or read speak when they come back from having been deployed talks about, despite the horror, despite the destruction and death, they would go back in a heartbeat, because even in the depths of darkness, they witness these extraordinary acts of courage and solidarity and generosity. And so for me, it was so important for this character to hold the voices of her colleagues that she's left behind, to hold their practice in her own practice. And I think this detail gives a specific gravity to this character in the world of The Pit.
1: And coming up, my report from the heights of the European migration crisis when I joined a refugee rescue mission in the Mediterranean after a break.
4: It is incredible to see with your own eyes a boat like that, not big.

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2: Welcome back. A decade after the peak of Europe's migration crisis, thousands are still risking everything to cross the Mediterranean and indeed other seas. 2026 was the deadliest start to a year since records began, according to the UN. It follows years of efforts to tighten asylum rules, strengthen border controls, and crack down on smuggling networks. Just last week, a new overhaul of immigration policy came into effect across the EU, as nations find themselves under pressure from far-right nationalist parties. Back in 2015, I joined an Italian Navy operation on a rescue mission. Here's my report from then. It's a sunny day, so the pilots of this Navy helicopter expect it to be a busy day in the central Mediterranean, not far from the Libyan coast. And barely 30 minutes into our flight, the pilots tell us they've spotted a boat, possibly full of migrants. And there it is, miles away, steaming towards Italy.

0: they hope. The warship Sphinx takes off to rescue them. Now they've all been given those distinctive orange life vests. We return to the task force frigate Virginio Fazan and join the crews there preparing to assist the seaborne rescue underway. The crews are dressed in masks and hazard suits in case of infectious disease.
1: It is incredible to see with your own eyes a boat like that, not big. It's been crammed with 290 people, and of them, 21 are children. Now the Italian Navy has offloaded them all, and now the last batch that's been unloaded by the Italian Navy is ready to get on one of these warships and safety. What do you think of the Italians who saved you?
2: It is very good. We are a nice people, a nice country. We know that before when you are coming, we know that.
0: And then we walk over to the other side where women and children were separated, seeking shade and sleep where they could. 25-year-old Jury fetches water for her travel companions and their kids. She says they all spent a long time waiting for this in cruel conditions in Libya.
1: Were you afraid on the sea? So God came in the form of the Italian Navy.
3: Yeah, right.
4: Yes, I'm happy.
0: Back on the busy bridge of the Fazan, Commander Marco Bagni directs this and other operations, and every rescue takes hours to accomplish, even on calm waters. There are up to 1,000 crew at sea all the time. Task Force Commander Admiral Ribuffo has one special mission aside from saving lives, stopping these merchants of death by keeping empty fishing boats out of the traffickers' hands.
1: You have called these boats weapons of mass destruction.
5: Yeah.
1: What do you mean that?
5: They are, because of course it's quite provocative, but in terms of human losses they have been causing. Just one journey is extremely fruitful for a criminal organization. We're talking about 1 million euro per journey.
1: Really?
5: Yes.
1: 1 million euros per journey.
5: Yeah.
0: Indeed, heavily armed special forces and marines take off at top speed, soaking us, but making sure no trafficker was coming back for this wooden boat. And while they all await further orders under a new EU military mission, the human toll on young crews and even experienced naval commanders is immense.
5: I think that Italy and Europe in the next future will do the right thing. So I'm proud of that.
1: Yeah. I can see it makes you emotional.
5: I would say yes, because confronting yourself with people is quite heartbreaking sometimes.
0: Christiana Manpur, CNN, aboard the Virginio Fazan in the Mediterranean Sea.
1: Now, when I spoke to then-Italian Prime Minister Matteo Renzi about that crisis, he told me, quote, "We must absolutely avoid the Mediterranean becoming a cemetery. It's a sea, not a cemetery." And yet, it is still a cemetery for so many people in the Aegean Sea around Greece, for instance, in the English Channel that separates France from the United Kingdom. So these tragedies continue over 10 years later. When we come back, as celebrations take place across the United States for Juneteenth, what Brian Stevenson told me about this unique holiday, where a celebration of survival comes hand in hand with a remembrance of trauma.
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0: Whatever you're in the mood for, there's always something to listen to on TuneIn. 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

0: And finally, this weekend, many Americans are celebrating Juneteenth. It commemorates when enslaved people in Texas finally learned they were free in 1865 on June 19th, which was more than 2 years after President Abraham Lincoln had signed the Emancipation Proclamation. The activist and lawyer Brian Stevenson explained its many complexities best, telling me how he celebrates while also remembering the enduring pain of the legacy of slavery.
1: We are the heirs of, yes, a lot of that trauma and abuse and degradation, but we also are the heirs of people who learned to persevere, people who were resilient, people who found a way to resist, people who knew their humanity and their dignity despite what the law said about them. Mm-hmm. And that is something to celebrate. The strength and power of enslaved people, I feel, empowers me, energizes me. And I think both of those realities can be contained within this holiday. The grief, the mourning of people who were treated horrifically, abused and denied freedom, but also the power, the capacity of people to love despite all of those hurdles. That's something to celebrate.
0: And just a note, of course, Brian Stevenson has created incredible, powerful memorials to the legacy of slavery in Alabama. And this year, Juneteenth comes amid an unprecedented rollback of progress, the Voting Rights Act eroded, diversity initiatives designed to counter centuries of racism are being undone, and even Black history faces erasure, perhaps making this historic weekend of celebration more important than ever. That is all we have time for. Don't forget, you can find all of our shows online as podcasts at cnn.com/audio and on all other major platforms. I'm Christiane Amanpour in London. Thank you for watching, and I'll see you again next week.

0: everyone. Welcome to the Arena Saturday. Casey Hunt is off. I'm Pamela Brown. So is Donald Trump obsessed with power? And if so, are there any limits to his appetite for it? This week, President Donald Trump posted on social media a document that he claimed was written by a presidential historian. And in it, the author muses about history's most famous and villainous men, listing names like Alexander the Great, Napoleon, Hitler, and Stalin. But this document argues Trump is the first person to ever wield global dominant power. The author then concludes, quote, "That makes him by far the most powerful person that has ever walked this planet," end quote. Well, it turns out that the man who wrote the document is, in fact, not a historian. He's actually a golf caddy for one of the president's friends. Still, Trump seems sold on the idea, later telling Axios that the lesson of the Iran war is that his power, at least when it comes to that, is unlimited.
1: What have you learned about not just the exercise of power, but the limits on your power as a result of the conflict?
2: There are no limits.
1: No.
2: No, not. I haven't learned that lesson yet. I know there are, but, you know, there are no limits.
0: My panelists here in the arena, co-hosts of the interview podcast at The New York Times and CNN contributor Lulu Garcia Navarro, editor of The Dispatch and CNN political commentator Jonah Goldberg, CNN political commentator and former communications director to Vice President Kamala Harris, Jamal Simmons, and former Republican congressman and speaker pro temp Patrick McHenry. Great to have you all here with us. Jonah, let's kick it off with you. I mean, what do you make of the fact that the president is sort of touting this document that says he's more powerful than some of the history's most brutal dictators like Hitler and Stalin?
3: Yeah, there are only two possibilities. Either he believes it or he's just saying it. And I'm not sure which one is better. I want to be really clear. I think it's just really stupid, right? It's a dumb thing to get obsessed about on his part. It reflects his utter lack of ability to draw distinctions between good and bad. He only measures things on the metric and the rubric of power. And it's his way, I think, of sort of bragging about, you know, himself and all that. The relevant part of it is he is saying this in the context of this deal with Iran, which he says the Iran war proved he has unlimited power, when in fact the Iranians forced him to a negotiating table because he couldn't get the Strait of Hormuz open. The fact that he doesn't recognize the actual limits on his power, as evidenced by the deal that he was forced to get into, is a sign of delusion that I think is going to create more problems in foreign policy and maybe domestic policy going forward, because if he doesn't actually see the limits on his power, then he's going to make the same mistakes again.
0: Yeah. How do you see it, Patrick?
4: Well, let's understand how President Trump sees it. In the context of coming off this, whatever we're going to call this with Iran right now, the Memorandum of Understanding, whatever the performance of that is, his psyche is all geared to that. So we have this question about inflation. Well, his mind was on the previous set of questions in the Oval Office, and he says, "I love the inflation," meaning he's talking to the Iranians saying, "I'm not scared about anything." What he's saying to the world here is, no, I don't have any limitations. We've got the best military. We killed the top regime, said the regime. I don't feel any limitation on what I can do. That's his psyche on this. Now, Jonah has all the appropriate caveats, which is that's actually not the takeaway. The takeaway is the Strait of Hormuz, what we should have learned is out of the Ukraine battlefield, which is with cheap drones, the world is a different place. And now we had the Strait of Hormuz shut down by cheap drones and ski boats. You can call them different things, but if you look at them, they're effectively Boston whalers. These things are cheap, right? And you had global trade shut down because of these very cheap things. This is a lesson for the globe's military leadership, and it should be instructive to all leaders of nations.
3: I agree, right? With all of that, with the one proviso that I agree with you. He's trying to signal. I agree with you. He's trying to signal on inflation, and we talked about that way. But at the same time, he's been carrying around this caddy's historical analysis because he wants it to be true when he's not signaling to the Iranians. There is something about him.
4: You don't have
3: reverence
4: for Gary Player's caddy? Is what you're saying? I mean, this seems a...
3: Socrates, Aristotle, Gary Player's caddy.
5: Right? I mean, you know, they don't have to be mutually exclusive. But I wonder what you think about this, Lulu, because on one hand, as you point out, he's trying to say, I love inflation, trying to send this message perhaps to the Iranians that he can do anything. But then he also admitted just this week that he was really concerned about causing a Great Depression, that he noticed the stock market would go up when there was talk about a deal and it would go down when there were headlines that a deal was falling through. I mean, he's acutely aware of the dynamics and the limits in that regard, at least.
6: Well, let's actually frame this conversation in the right way. We're trying to understand how delusional is Donald Trump. Does he believe the caddies, you know, kind of historical, quote unquote, document? And, you know, or is he trying to convince people that this is the truth? And this has always been the question, like, does he believe his own press or the, you know, the kind of reality that he has created around himself where everyone is constantly kowtowing to him, everyone is constantly serving his ego? Or does he actually realize that there are things that he has to do? And I think this second term, that has been the real tension, because he has entered the second administration with this feeling of being having absolute power. And what we've seen over time, whether it be with immigration, whether it be with foreign policy, that those limits have actually manifested themselves. And so I don't know the answer to that. I have given up a long time ago trying to understand Trump's psyche. But I do think it's relevant for all of us because we live in the world that Trump creates. And so at the end of the day, it is important how he sees things and how he navigates them. With this in particular, I think he's just messaging. I think he's messaging to everybody. He's never going to admit that he is not numero uno and he can do whatever he wants.
5: Yeah.
7: Yeah, well, first of all, it seems like everybody needs a flock to fly with, right? And so if that's the flock that he chooses, then what are we going to say about it? But it is historically inaccurate, and it is strategically dumb to take the position that he's taking. First of all, the founders set up a system where we do have checks and balances, and the president should not have all the power. And so he may be able to find this out in November when Democrats take over at least one house of Congress, that he doesn't have as much power as he thinks. On the other hand, since World War II, I'm somebody who believes in American competitiveness. I believe in having a strong country that's able to get its way in the world. Since World War II, we've done that in part by having alliances that have helped give us power when we go in to take on problems. This president has learned what happens when you don't have alliances that help you go in and take on big problems. And that's why we're in the situation we're in Iran.
6: But has he learned? And I would say he has not learned. Look just what happened with George
7: Maloney.
6: Well,
7: the rest of us have certainly learned.
6: No, but look just what happened with Giorgio Meloni, the leader of Italy, a very close ally of President Trump. And they've just had a huge diplomatic spat. Why? Because Trump, you know, wanted to be the big macho man and say, oh, she was begging for a picture with me. It's asinine. It is ridiculous and stupid to talk about, first of all, another leader that way, a female leader that way. The language is so offensive and demeaning. Why are you going to blow up that relationship over a picture?
4: But for that, though, the G7 was designed around President Trump. That was the whole meeting was about whether or not they can get him on sides with Ukraine, on sides with trade,
6: sure,
4: on side with China, on side with a resolution in the Middle East. And importantly for Europe, their energy infrastructure. It was all designed around that. And that was a huge footfall at the end to do that with Maloney.
7: Relationships only work if both people want to be in the relationship. I'm not convinced that Donald Trump wants to be in this relationship with these allies.
0: All right, we'll leave it there. Coming up on the arena, one of the year's biggest Senate races is now set. We're going to dig into the blockbuster campaign coming to Georgia and why there are already whispers for one candidate about 2028. But first, the vice president has been everywhere this week, it seems, and he's quickly becoming the face of the president's deal with Iran.
8: I have seen some progressive criticisms of me personally saying, what experience does the vice president of the United States have with hostile, high-stakes negotiations? And I would point those progressive critics to the fact that just 2 days ago, I spent over an hour on The View. So I actually have great experience in very hostile negotiations, and I've used that. I mean, look, Joy Behar is way tougher than the Iranians, and she and I are best friends now.
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1: This is a show of MAGA Republicans, right? That's what my media team told me. Okay, good.
2: Well, we'll find out.
3: All right, Vice President Vance, you see it there. He was on a media blitz this week selling his new book as well as the administration's memorandum of understanding with Iran. The vice president, who was reportedly advocating against starting the war with Iran, and he'd also been vocal about not wanting to get into overseas wars, well, guess what? He has been emerging as a leading negotiator to end it. The White House has been defending many points in the current agreement, including this $300 billion reconstruction fund for Iran, which brings us to our quote of the week from Vance himself, who said, quote, words don't matter.
1: So we're going to reward conduct, and we're not going to reward any words, whether they're written on a sheet of paper or not. There's a lot of discussion, the MOU, the gentlemen's agreements, the final deal. Words don't matter, ladies and gentlemen. We're about verification.
3: Do you agree with his words there?
4: Of course the words matter. That's the reason why we write agreements. You know, I used to work for a vice president who was a lawyer, and she would say all the time, words matter, words are important, because you can move markets with what it is you say when you're in the government. Listen, I think this is the first station of the cross of anybody who's thinking about running for president. You put your book out. To book or not to book is the first thing we know about somebody who's thinking about it. Raphael Warnock, the senator from Georgia, also has a new book out. This is the first thing that people do. I think the question for us is going to be whether or not Donald Trump can withstand having J.D. Vance be the sort of flavor of the month, flavor of the year, while he's just a few yards down the Oval Office and people are paying attention to Vance and not paying attention to Trump.
3: But I mean, Trump himself has kind of behind this too, putting J.D. Vance out there as the face
5: of
3: this. And not Marco Rubio. Where's Marco Rubio?
5: Well, wait a second. The question here is why, and what, you know, Washington insiders will tell you, and you can take that with a grain of salt, is that he's being put at the face of as the face of this simply because to sink his chances, because this is a very unpopular deal, and whoever is the face of this is going to be sort of skivved in the side, and this is hurting him. Can I just say, as an aside, the glow up of J.D. Vance for this is pretty impressive. The tan, the trimness, the sharp suits. I just want to note, you know, he is presenting himself in a very glowed up fashion.
6: Like a beast of a week. I mean, he's performed really well with tough interviews over and over and over again. I mean, just to watch that piece of it is an amazing piece of endurance.
5: Great in interviews. I've interviewed him, and he is great in interviews. He is an able communicator. He communicates on many levels. That is one of his strong suits.
4: I give him credit for going on The View. This is foreign territory for him, and I don't know that I would have advised that of, you know, most leaders to go into what's probably going to be a hostile environment.
6: It was tough for your former boss.
4: Absolutely.
6: Right?
4: Yeah.
6: But I think he performed very well for that.
4: The fact that he was able to do it does say something about his performance as a political actor.
6: Well, he didn't screw up, and that was the important thing.
3: Let's listen to a little bit of it so we can talk a little bit more around it. Here's what he said as part of that interview.
1: The president knows that a lot of Americans are struggling. In fact, he ran on that. He talked about it, and we've done some things and made some good progress on that point.
7: He just said he loves the inflation.
1: What he said, Anna, what he said is that he loves the fact that the inflation is going to come down when this war is over. That's what he said.
8: That's not what he said.
7: That wasn't a direct.
8: Are
7: you his interpreter or are you his vice president? Come on.
3: Do you think he's successfully defending the president?
9: Yeah, I'm gonna dissent from all of you guys from this Admiration Society. That clip, dozens of other clips, demonstrate one of the biggest problems with J.D. Vance is that he's always good at winning an argument when he is fighting a straw man, when he's lying about the facts, when he is creating, when he's working on a false premise. He said at that press conference yesterday that all of these members of the Israeli cabinet attacked Trump personally. That was a lie. He said he characterized the supporters of the war, who had the exact same position as Donald Trump as of 2 weeks ago, would not be happy unless every Iranian died and every last bomb was dropped. He characterizes people in his own coalition and supporters of the president, never mind everybody else, going back to his days about, you know, admitting that he was going to lie about eating the dogs and eating the cats. And people mistake it as him being this brilliant debater and this brilliant communicator. I think it comes back and bites him in the butt. And the theory of the case that these guys have, and they basically admitted it on background to Politico, is they think everyone who's criticizing the memorandum of understanding and how Trump has handled this is an idiot. It's their words. They think they're all idiots, they think they're all stupid, and they're doing Vance a favor by sticking him with this thing. And they're betting, first of all, I don't think all the people who are criticizing this are idiots. And second of all, betting that Trump is going to stick to what he's promised in this is as much folly as betting that he was going to stick with the war in the first place.
6: But also is the folly of believing that the Iranians will actually...
9: For sure. This whole thing could come unglued. I mean, it looks like it was coming unglued
3: morning. He was supposed to go, J.D. Vance was supposed to go to Switzerland and pulled back because of what was going
9: Vance
3: on.
9: Vance wants ownership of it. Let him have ownership of it.
6: J.D.'s team had a strategic leaks about this war saying he was opposed to it. And so he had this idea you could separate yourself. And no vice president can separate themselves from the president. Period. End of story. So he goes out once, and the White House obligates him to do this, and he goes out and sells this hard. Well, either way, he's going to be tied to this, so you might as well get the benefit of actually sticking with the team on this. And I think that's the set of politics he's working with in the narrowest sense domestically.
9: But he's gambling that in the primaries for 28, being the guy who was trying to sell this deal, which I don't think we're ever going to get a final deal. This is the only deal we're ever going to get, and it's not going to stick. He thinks that ownership of this, clear ownership, proud ownership of this, is an asset. And at minimum, that is a massive bet, because a lot can change vis-a-vis us.
3: No,
8: the most truthful thing
3: choice,
8: Donald Trump
3: though.
8: Said this week.
6: He has
8: week,
6: no other choice,
8: the most,
6: though.
8: The most truthful thing Donald Trump said this week is that if it goes well, I'll take credit.
3: Wait,
8: if
3: let's
8: not,
3: play it real quick. Let's hear it from his mouth.
8: Okay.
10: There's some element to this where you send the vice president, if it works out, great, you look like a genius for sending him. And if it doesn't work out, it's the vice president's
11: fault. I like that idea, sure. What? This way, if it works out, I'm going to take the credit. If it doesn't work out, I'm blaming J.D. You better be careful, J.D. He's going to turn his plane around and get the hell out of here. Yeah, I like that idea. I think it's a good idea.
3: Look at Rubio's face in that, though. Oh, yeah. Rubio is just like, absolutely, like, I am not reacting to this at all. Something else that Donald Trump is reported to have said in a question that was given to him about whether once he leaves the White House, if gold will be removed, he said, no, Cubans like gold. Well, J.D. Vance isn't Cuban. Who's Cuban? Marco Rubio. So, you know, there's this horse race going on between the sort of Rubio wing and the J.D. Vance wing. Democrats are betting that both these wings of the party are going to be royally somethinged because this will all fall apart at some point. So, you know, that is the Democrats' bet. The horse race between the Rubio wing and the Vance wing, we'll have to see.
12: Yeah, we didn't even get to dive into 2028.
8: But... Or the Donald Trump Jr. wing.
12: Well, there's that, too. All right. Stick around, more to discuss coming up in the arena, a new CNN poll on some of the most divisive topics in American life. What it reveals about culture wars, including how Americans see the roles of men and women in society. Plus, how the new numbers are already factoring in the race for control of Congress, including in one of the year's biggest Senate races. We'll be back.
13: A wave is building. The kind of wave that comes once a generation. When people have been pushed too far and they decide all at once, all together, that enough is enough.
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2: All right, welcome back. This week, new CNN polling confirmed what many of our viewers have surely felt in their own lives, that the U.S. is sharply divided over the so-called cultural wars. Nearly half of the country, 47%, believe that society has gone too far in its acceptance of different cultures and gender identities and sexual orientations and backgrounds. That number, up 6 points from last summer, driven by a growing number of Republicans and independents who feel that way. Our poll also showing that the U.S. is evenly split, largely along party lines, on whether society has gone too far in policing offensive speech. And if you look at the 2026 campaign trail, it's clear that Republicans believe that culture wars attacks will bring them success at the ballot box this fall. Look no further than how they talk about the Democratic Senate candidates in Texas and in Georgia.
3: Some people know him as Tofu Tallarico. Some people call him Six-Gender Jimmy. I've even heard some people call him James Tallarico. And others refer to him simply as Low T Tallarico.
4: The Democrats have a weird candidate. He's a vegan, all of a sudden he's not a vegan.
5: Mike Collins is our best hope to get the radical left loser John Ossoff out of. He voted for transgender mutilization of your children. Transgender for everyone.
2: And our polling shows that 47% of independent voters feel like society's level of acceptance has gone too far. So I wonder, Jonah, is it your sense that these GOP attacks will work in places like Texas and like Georgia?
6: I think they can work at the margins in terms of mobilizing members of the base. I'm not sure how much they're going to work on swing voters and independents who probably hear a lot of it as more like name calling than substantive. But like Paxton in Texas is going to run a base turnout election, and doing the vegan thing and the transgender stuff will help with the turnout for the base.
2: How do you think, Lulu, a campaign focused on culture wars, like what we're just hearing there from Paxton, would be against a Democratic campaign focusing on, say, affordability?
7: But that's what actually Tallarico is focusing on. And so what I would say is that that's what they got at the moment. This is a very unfavorable year for Republicans. This is a tried and true playbook that they have deployed successfully, I will say, in other elections. And I think we have to see what the economic situation will look like in September when you start to see voters really tune into these races. You know, the low-T stuff, the basically the masculinity argument that the GOP is trying to deploy is, I think, one that will hit with a certain voting base, but I don't think it's not 2024 anymore, and people are much worried about other issues.
8: Precisely, 2024 was a powerful wedge against Kamala Harris, and President Trump used that and narrowcasted these culture war fights in a very concise, very precise way using technology. Mm-hmm. What's also interesting about this poll is the divide within the Democratic Party between what are urban white progressives versus the rest of the party, the more diverse set of part of the Democratic Party. There's a huge divide here between like the Warren and Bernie Sanders faction on speech, on going too far on some of these cultural issues. And that's, I think, an interesting thing that we're seeing the separation there, as well as the overall debate about speech and debate between the parties. And the independents look a lot like Republicans in saying, no, we should let people speak their minds more freely than what is currently being policed, and the Democratic Party being
7: But what's being policed anymore? Yeah. I mean, honestly, I mean, have you seen what the state of our public discourse is? Like, what exactly is being policed? I certainly don't see any evidence that anything anymore is being policed.
9: You know, I think of Leon Cass, the bioethicist, who had this wisdom of repugnance, right? And he talked about how we have these initial reactions to things that come up that are different to us. Now, people will push back and say, oh, that is shaped in many ways by, like, our cultural context, not just by, like, what's going on inside of us. Mm-hmm. I don't count on people reaching to their higher selves.
7: No.
9: I think a lot of people are still going to be motivated by whatever is happening inside their gut, which is why it's important that Tallarico said, I found some of those things to be cringy, because you've got to put yourself on the same side as everyone else, that this is not necessarily where I want to have this fight, so you can get on stronger ground. And the stronger ground is on the economy, and for him to also talk about values and his spiritual faith and why that infuses his politics. And that's what he's up to, is to sort of get himself on the same side as the voters.
8: We're also seeing Georgia and Texas are so very different, right? You basically have to have Republicans act like Republicans in Texas. Georgia's interesting because you're going to see the Republican nominee for governor in Georgia win and spend whatever it takes to win. And then you're going to see John Ossoff try to carve out this pathway to the Senate, to re-election to the Senate, to a presidential race. And I think what we're seeing with the way his campaign events look, his messaging, his approach to media, his approach to what works and gets viral action is all about 2028, not about 2026. Really interesting to watch how precise they're being with this campaign. It's one of the best run campaigns in the nation today.
9: Also, the number one thing I do know about this Tallarico attack, it tells you they're worried about him.
6: Mm-hmm.
9: Donald Trump is attacking him because they're nervous.
6: Well, and because Paxton is a terrible candidate.
7: Terrible. I was about to say, what ground is Paxton standing on? I mean, if the worst you can say about Tallarico is that he's a vegan, I mean, let's look at
8: he's also
7: Ken
8: super Paxton. Weird.
6: He's weird.
8: Culturally out of touch with Texans. Like, this is.
6: I agree with that.
8: It was great. He had a nice little ride. This is going to be his high water mark.
9: And they don't believe that, or else they leave him alone.
8: But it's because we have a deeply flawed Republican candidate who I think is a bad person, who I will probably call senator after the next election. Like, that's what happens. But Georgia is far more interesting, a far more interesting race to focus on than this Texas.
6: And at Sunday, you're going to call Paxton the defendant. But I just want to say, when we're saying it's not 2024 anymore, that's both chronologically true and more metaphorically true, but also some of this culture war stuff just doesn't play the same way in midterm elections, because the president has been, since for the last 25 years, seen as an avatar of the culture war for the entire nation. And so, like, people are kind of voting on whether to have a Catholic or Protestant on the throne kind of thing. And it doesn't work the same way in state and local elections, because you're not talking about the entire country. You're talking about a specific race and a specific state.
2: That's an interesting point. All right, stay with us. Coming up in the arena, historic day in Chicago as former President Barack Obama opens his presidential center.
10: Democracy can be frustrating. It can be slow. It can be inefficient. And yet, more than anything, I hope this center will serve as an affirmation of just how special, how precious our democracy truly is.
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13: But out of the fire and steel of a revolution, a different story took flight on this continent. A declaration that we are all created equal, endowed by our Creator with certain unalienable rights, and that in the newly independent United States, there will be no kings or lords, no serfs or subjects, but only citizens.
14: Well, as you well know, that was former President Barack Obama earlier this week at the opening ceremony for his presidential center in the south side of Chicago. He told the crowd his center isn't meant to evoke nostalgia, but instead serve as a reminder of the future ahead. And he also took some veiled swipes at his successor, President Donald Trump, who 11 years ago this week rode down the golden escalators at Trump Tower and changed the face of American politics.
13: Thousands, tens of thousands, hundreds of thousands of these young people out there making a difference right now. And this center is devoted to lifting up their stories. For while our work is nonpartisan, we are not values neutral. We have a point of view. The exhibits in the center are not meant to evoke nostalgia for some gauzy bygone era, some unattainable past that we can dream about and say, oh, we miss you, Barack. They're meant to remind us of who we can be, to remind us of what's possible, so we can forge ahead, clear-eyed and confident, and do the work that still needs to be done. We can learn from the past But America's story isn't frozen in the past. It has chapters yet to be written.
12: Y'all, hope is all we have. Because hope is the essential spark that lights the fire of change. But hope is a choice. Whether or not we use our voices to speak up is a choice. Voting is a choice. Being a decent human being is a choice.
14: All right, my panel is back. I want to go first to you, Jamal, yeah, to get your sense of why it was so important for Obama to make that distinction, that message about nostalgia.
15: A lot of people were worried that if they went to this library opening or center opening, because it's not technically a library, there are no books there, they're keen to remind everyone, it's a place for people to do things, that it would just be a nostalgic look back at a time that maybe we're past, and that people would revel in this moment where we all kind of sang, you know, Kumbaya and America was great, and they wouldn't work on the problems that America faces today. The last part of the quote we played in the beginning was when the president began to talk about the democracy that was put in place by the founders and how it had the language of inclusivity, but it wasn't actually very inclusive. Women couldn't participate, African Americans couldn't, Native Americans, all these people were left out of it, land-owning white men. But that over the course of decades, over the course of that 200 years, we made America a place where we the people meant all the people. And now here we are at a moment where we can continue to do more work to make America better. That's the point I think the president was trying to make. We've come a long way, and we still have far to go.
16: Frankly, this is about the past. All these presidential museums or whatever you want to call them are about the past. And it's particularly striking to me, looking at the current crop of Democratic leadership. President Obama, long retired, with his vice president, who's most recently on the job, kind of getting lost walking off the stage, and looks like he's out of a different generation, like he's the grandpa there. And then you look at the Hill leadership, and the Democratic Party doesn't have a leader like Barack Obama or President Obama. So this does rekindle a

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1: Legacy as quote. He says the cavalier attitude with which Mr. Obama imposed such policies, acting as if the opposition didn't exist or was beneath consideration, made backlash inevitable. Donald Trump's presidency may be Mr. Obama's most enduring legacy. What do you think about that, Jonah?
2: So I want to have some grace. This is Obama's day. He gets to have his center and all that kind of stuff. Matt Connetti is a friend and colleague of mine at the American Enterprise Institute as well. I think directionally Matt's right about this. I think that the message that, and I agree with Jamal entirely, that Obama is actually very, very good about talking about the evolution of the ideas of the American founding and the Declaration of Independence, and I've always celebrated his ability to do that. That said, when he talks about the nostalgia, don't give into the nostalgia about looking back at when I was president and everything was great. That is exactly what Matt is talking about. Because half the country didn't think everything was great under Obama, and he talks as if the median Democrat who loves Barack Obama represents all of America. That's what America was like. He did have an approach to politics that created such resentment among Republicans on Capitol Hill, in flyover. Now, I think that resentment led a lot of Republicans to lose their friggin' minds. I want to be really clear about that. And they overreacted, and I think picking Donald Trump as punishment for Barack Obama was one of the most spectacularly dumb things the Republican Party ever did. But Barack Obama, the way he governed, the way he assumed that all the good people agree with me and love what I'm doing and that there is no credible argument on the other side of my policies is one of the reasons, not the only reason, but one of the reasons why we got Donald Trump.
3: I will say Barack Obama did win majorities twice.
2: Sure.
3: Popular majorities. That has not happened for Democrats in a long time.
2: Yeah.
3: So he was one of the few presidents to win popular majorities. I think so the argument that half the country disagreed with him, maybe a little less than half.
2: Okay, 47%.
1: Well, it's true. I mean, there are many in this country who don't look at Obama's term with this sort of fondness of nostalgia, sure, as he described there. But at the same time, he is still popular. I mean, he is the most popular president, former president. 57% of Americans view him favorably. I wonder, Lulie, what you make of his lasting appeal.
4: Well, first of all, I want to note that lots of people wore tan suits to this event. Because my job, I think, today is to talk about the sartorial choices that people are making, which I thought was kind of fun. Listen, I think what he has done with his library is actually pretty iconic and incredible. A lot of these libraries are pretty boring. They're self-serving. And I think this one is particularly beautiful. And the art choices that were made are pretty inspiring. I think every president's legacy will be hotly debated. And there will always be a part of the country, right, that will disagree with them because they are by their nature partisan, right? They are elected by
1: social media.
4: Yeah.
1: Right?
4: I mean, so, I think placing Donald Trump at the feet of Barack Obama is just kind of thin sauce to my own viewpoint.
2: Hillary Clinton deserves a lot of blame, too.
4: I mean, I think the Republican Party deserves a lot
2: for
4: of
2: sure.
4: blame because they were the one who actually,
2: I agree.
4: Put his rise there. So, like, if blame, by the way, a lot of people love Donald Trump.
1: I was
4: blame
1: say,
4: is not the word
1: say,
4: for
1: well,
4: it.
1: Thank
4: so,
1: you.
4: So if you want a partition, like blame. But what I'm saying is, Donald Trump is a singular figure in American political history, and I think he came at a time where there were fractures all across the political spectrum. So laying it at Barack Obama's feet, to me, doesn't work.
1: And by the way, to circle back on the tan suit, it will not be on display in case anyone was wondering. We'll be right back.
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3: For Father's Day this Sunday, CNN's Jake Tapper, a father himself, is hosting a special hour of State of the Union, a look at fatherhood conversations with Senators Mark Kelly, Tim Scott, and former Senator Mitt Romney. It airs at 9 a.m. Eastern and again at noon. And here's a preview of Jake's sit-down with Senator Romney.
4: He was there for the major events in my life, but communicated frequently and thoroughly how much he admired me and thought I had huge things in store. When I lost in 1994 to Ted Kennedy, he said, "Oh, this is just the beginning." And my dad was insistent, "Oh, no, you're not finished." I became governor in 2003, so almost 10 years later.
5: Yeah, and then the Republican nominee for president, and then a very well-respected senator. I mean, he missed all of that.

0: But
1: I hope he got it. I hope he gets a chance to look in. But yeah. My guess is he's not looking back. He's looking forward on the other side. It's like, oh, I'm sure Mitt's doing great. I'm going ahead.
2: Is there any regret that he didn't get to see that, or does it matter?
1: I'd love him to still be part of our life. I think from time to time, what I would give, how much money I would give to spend a day with him.
2: Yeah.
1: Just, I don't think there's a limit. I'd give it all to spend a day and to have that chat.
3: And thanks to my panel, and thank you all for watching. The news continues next on CNN. Happy Father's Day.
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2: Nobody's happy, but Donald Trump may have made the right call. I'm Michael Smirkanish in the Philly Burbs. I know how that sounds, but bear with me. Winston Churchill stood in the House of Commons in 1947, and he said this. He said, "Nobody pretends that democracy is perfect or all-wise. Indeed, it has been said that democracy is the worst form of government, except for all those other forms that have been tried. The worst form of government, except for all the others." That's exactly where we are with Trump's Iran deal. Let's start with what just happened. On Wednesday, the United States and Iran signed a 14-point memorandum of understanding. The war that began on February 28, 40 days of bombing, is now officially over. The Strait of Hormuz will reopen. The two sides have 60 days to negotiate something more substantial. And here's what Iran gets: sanctions relief, billions in frozen assets, the right to sell its oil freely again, a $300 billion reconstruction fund, although some analysts think that number is fictional. Here's what America gets: Iran reaffirms that it won't build a nuclear weapon, a pledge that can't be taken entirely seriously because of Tehran's actions over the past decades. And that's it. And the critics have a point. Mike Pence called it appeasement. Nikki Haley said that it was a huge mistake. Ted Cruz said that giving billions to theocratic lunatics who want to murder us is not a good idea. Even the Israelis, who were supposed to be the beneficiaries of this, some are feeling betrayed. The editor of the Israeli newspaper, The Times of Israel, called it a catastrophic capitulation. And here's what makes the deal even harder to defend. Some say that Trump achieved considerably less than Barack Obama did with the 2015 JCPOA. Obama forced Iran to send 98% of its enriched uranium out of the country. He limited Iran's future enrichment for 15 years, and he didn't drop a single bomb in order to get that. So why am I not joining the chorus of outrage? It's because nobody, not Pence, not Haley, not Cruz, has answered the harder question. What's the alternative? Max Boot, writing in the Washington Post, notes, quote, "For once, the president's lack of consistency and conviction proved to be an advantage in allowing him to exit an unwinnable war rather than escalating to save face." Think about that. The very thing that drives everybody crazy about Donald Trump, the inconsistency, the refusal to commit, it may have been an asset here. He didn't need to save face because he never had a fixed position to defend. None of that makes this a good deal. The money flowing back to Tehran that will likely fund Hezbollah, Iran's missile program going untouched, the regime that Trump vowed to overthrow still standing, and now with a financial windfall to rebuild. But here's the cold truth. Iran was fighting for its survival. You don't bomb a country into submission in 40 days when their survival is on the line, not without ground troops. And there was zero appetite for ground troops anywhere, not in Congress, not among the public, not among our allies. A new AP-NORC poll finds that 65% of Americans disapprove of Trump's handling of Iran. 53% say the war went too far. Hawks hate the deal. The public hated the war. Nobody got what they wanted, which is often what an unwinnable situation looks like at the end. The proper lesson here isn't that Trump should have kept bombing, but that he never should have started the war. When you launch an unnecessary conflict against a determined adversary fighting for its survival, you don't get to choose your exit. You take the one that's available. Churchill's framing fits. The deal is the worst possible outcome, except for all the alternatives. And that brings me to today's poll question at Smirkanish.com. Agree or disagree, Trump's Iran deal, the worst outcome, except for the others. Let's go over the strategic implications of this new Iran deal with CNN senior military analyst, former Supreme Allied Commander of NATO, Admiral James Stavridis. Admiral, good morning. What concerns you the most?
3: Well, you started by quoting the world's most quotable man, Winston Churchill, and I agree with your framing. I would add a quote from one of his near contemporaries, and that's Rudyard Kipling. Kipling said, "Here lies a fool who tried to hustle the East," meaning these are pretty smart folks. And look, in the course of my life and times and travel in the Middle East, I walked into a lot of carpet shops and negotiated for beautiful Persian carpets. I'm not sure I ever walked out with a good deal. These folks are good negotiators. That's a point to be made. Secondly, your point is a very good one. Least worst option. I tend to agree with that. He had three options. He could have simply walked away entirely, pulled the U.S. forces out, let the chips fall. That would have been disastrous for the global economy. Option two, he could have resumed massive bombing. Problem with that, very expensive. We're $100 billion and counting into this right now. And as you point out, doesn't look like there's much quit in Tehran. And thirdly, bad option, but negotiate, see where it goes over time. I think he picked the best of three really bad options.
2: You have sailed the Strait of Hormuz dozens of times in your career. Might it now be essentially a toll passage?
3: Yeah, you could call this the Ayatollah toll booth. I'm afraid it might be trending that way, and that concerns me deeply. Look, you know, good deal, bad deal, we can have that debate. It appears to be a done deal. So I think the question is, how do you fix it? How do you make it better? You got a tactical problem. That's opening the Strait of Hormuz. That means minesweepers, guided missile destroyer escorts. Let's hope the Europeans step up. Second, you have an operational problem, which we haven't touched on, but it's a big one. And that's Israel and this triangle of death north of Israel with Israel, Lebanon, and Hezbollah. That's unfinished business. And then thirdly, and I think most importantly, the strategic problem you have that you've got to try and fix is the nuclear material. You got 1,000 pounds highly enriched. And oh, by the way, 20,000 pounds of somewhat enriched. What's going to happen to that? That's to be determined. The shape of this deal ultimately is still to reveal itself.
2: I think it's point number 8, Admiral, of the 14 points that speaks to the quote-unquote downblending of what we've been colloquially referring to as the dust.
3: Indeed. And as you well know, it's not actually dust. I like to point that out. It's in gaseous form in canisters. Be that as it may, there's got to be a solution. I don't think downblending answers the problem, because what you can downblend, you can upblend. I think it's got to be removed. That is going to be challenging. See paragraph 1 about these folks are pretty good negotiators. But I think that's what's rattling around in Steve Witkoff's head, Jared Kushner's head, J.D. Vance's head. How do we construct a deal where we can have a visual of pulling that nuclear material out, pulling it out completely, send it wherever? But I think physically you got to get there. That's the strategic challenge. Still very much extant in the deal.
2: 2084 is Admiral Stavridis's futuristic novel of war and a great summer read. Sadly, prescient, probably. Turning now to the political ramifications of this U.S.-Iran deal with CNN's political and national security analyst David Sanger. He's a White House and national security correspondent for The New York Times, having covered 5 American presidents and reported on the Iranian nuclear program for more than 20 years. His latest piece, Trump demanded Iran's unconditional surrender. He got a surprise instead. David, last Sunday night, the president celebrating his 80th birthday. You were in London. Yeah. You look at your phone. It's him. What did he want to say to you?
4: Well, he wanted to tell me what a great deal he had. And he walked through the major elements that we now all know from seeing the document, Michael. But the fact of the matter is, he doesn't yet have the real deal. You mentioned the paragraph 8 there about nuclear downblending that you and Admiral Stavridis were discussing. It's the only paragraph in the entire document that even refers to the nuclear problem which was, of course, the impetus for the war. So the big negotiation, the one that you could actually compare to whether he gets more or less than President Obama got in 2015, is yet to come. And, you know, people talk about this as technical negotiations, and I've seen that phrase bandied about a lot. That's the real negotiation, because it's from that we're going to learn the question that the admiral just raised. Are they going to ship most or all of their nuclear material out of the country as Obama got in 2015? Are they going to get 20 years of suspension of any new nuclear enrichment? Are they going to close their nuclear facilities? What about missiles, which aren't mentioned at all in the 14-point document, and which Secretary Rubio told us were the protection for the nuclear program?
2: I find his relationship with you so intriguing, because it was just May 18 flying home from China. Roll the tape, please.
5: What would the use be of repeating the bombing? You did it for 38 days.
6: Well, no, we did. And you did not get the political changes in Iran.
7: No, I had a total military victory. But the fake news, guys like you, write incorrectly. You're a fake guy. I actually think it's sort of treasonous what you write.
2: David, he calls you a faker and treasonous. You were a gentleman. You just stood there and listened, held out your recorder. And yet, here we are, month later, you're the guy that he wants to call on his birthday to make sure that the record is clear. Will you explain that to me from your perspective?
4: I'm not sure I can. And look, just on the treason charge, we're there to ask questions and to assess results. And here the assessment is, how did the president do compared to the standards he set when he let out, when he began the war? And on that, I think there's pretty much unanimity that he did not achieve those. But the fact of the matter is, reporting is not treason. Reporting is what the founders had in mind when they wrote the First Amendment. And thank goodness for that, because it's made a big difference in the course of reporting on this war. On the second point, which is, why does he call me? Look, I don't think it's about me in any way, Michael. I think it's about the fact that I work for The New York Times. I've written on foreign policy for The New York Times for a long time. And he cares about what The New York Times says about his foreign policy, understandably, because, you know, we cover this stuff intensely. And I think he has a sense that people read it intensely.
2: Final thought from David Sanger on my premise, which is to say, very, very easy to criticize the status quo and the end game as we understand it. But I argue much more difficult to come up with an alternative. Your thought?
4: So it is more difficult to come up with an alternative, particularly after you started the war. And he started the war on the premise that it wouldn't last very long, right? That this would be, how many times did he tell us, following the Venezuela model, which is to say, a couple of days, knock off the leadership of the government, take it over. At some points, he even talked about taking their oil fields. I think the bigger question today is, after this, what does it take to persuade our adversaries, China in relation to Taiwan, Russia in relation to going into other NATO countries, that the U.S. still has staying power? And that's the real damage that has been done, that he started something in a military way that he couldn't finish against a lesser adversary. And then the question is, how do we recover from it? We will recover from it. We recovered from Vietnam. We recovered from Iraq. We emerged as the greatest technological and military superpower, but it's not going to be easy.
2: David Sanger and Admiral James Stavridis, we appreciate both of them for their expertise. What are you thinking at home? Hit me up on social media. You can find me on all the usual platforms. I'll read some responses throughout the course of the program. There goes Michael again, chief apologist for the Trump administration. No, Harry, just calling them as I see them. And as I said to David Sanger, in this case, very easy to criticize this deal. I'm critical of this deal. Now, you tell me what's the alternative and whether you have a stomach for it. Do you have stomach for troops on the ground? You want to open the strait militarily or through negotiation? Do you want to seize control of the enriched uranium? I sure do. Are you prepared to put boots on the ground in order to facilitate that? No. No, I'm not, and you're probably not either. And that's why it's probably the worst. It's the poll question. Put up the poll question today. You know how I'm voting. This is the worst possible outcome, except for all the others, just like Churchill said about democracy. So go vote. It'll be very interesting to see where this one ends up today. Up ahead, don't let anybody tell you our national politics are all about being either on team Democrat or Republican. Fascinating new data that show how much more independent and multidimensional U.S. voters truly are. And the birth rate in the United States, you know this, it's dropped to dangerously low levels. For years, experts couldn't explain it. What if the culprit could be right in your pocket? There's a joke in there somewhere. Sign up for my newsletter at Smirkatish.com. When you're voting on the poll question of the day, you'll get the work of illustrators like Steve Breen.
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1: Who needs birth control when we have our phones? Our next guest is here to discuss a topic that is certainly not new: America's declining birth rate. It's no secret that here in the United States, we're having far fewer babies, so much so that we're no longer reproducing at the so-called replacement rate. Consider this. In the 1950s, women had an average of 3.5 births. Today, the number is 1.62, below the replacement rate of 2.1. And this trend shows no signs of reversing. Nearly 710,000 fewer babies were born in the United States in 2025 than in 2007, and even fewer are predicted for 2026. For years, people have been pointing fingers trying to figure out, why is this the case? Is it the cost of housing? Is it childcare? Is it delayed marriage? Changing attitudes toward family and parenthood? Cat ladies, as our vice president once said. Well, what if the culprit was something that we carry around every day? Our phones. Two recent studies suggest the rise of smartphone use may help explain a significant portion of the decline in fertility rates, particularly among young people. That theory isn't that phones act as birth control, it's that they may be replacing the face-to-face interactions that lead to relationships, intimacy, and ultimately family formation. Contributing opinion writer at the New York Times and author of Rethinking Sex, A Provocation, Christine Emba joins us now to discuss all of this. Christine, you posit that it's really not complicated. If you're on your phone, you're not having a personal interaction, and if you're not having a personal interaction, you're not having sex.
2: Right, exactly. You know, honestly, I think that the fertility rate is actually kind of a lagging indicator, right? Having babies is the very end result of all of these social interactions that come before. First, you have to get outside of your house. Then you learn to talk to people. Then you form relationships, start dating, maybe get married and have sex. And finally, at the end, you might have a child, which would be great, of course. But the iPhone is preventing us from even starting at the beginning, even having those basic interactions that lead to relationships. And while fertility rate falling is, you know, a tragedy, I think we need to be worried about the social isolation, the decline in social skills, the lack of community that start at the very beginning.
1: So your explanation makes perfect sense to me. So old school, by the way. Love that. But at the Times, when I was reading your coverage, there was a video that captivated me. I'm going to roll a minute of it. Let's all watch.
3: Motherhood should come with a warning label.
4: I'm being penalized for giving birth.
5: I stepped up and nurtured the next generation. And
6: financially, we pay a huge price.
7: My career took the biggest punch from it.
8: Having children cost me around 750 grand in career earnings.
9: I'm giving up my pension, essentially.
10: The system is set up to shaft women.
11: So I do feel like there's going to be a penalty.
12: Financial penalty.
13: The motherhood penalty.
1: The motherhood penalty. Christine Emba, what do you make of that?
2: I think that's very true. I think that in the United States especially, having children is hard. We don't have a federally mandated maternity leave or paternity leave. We have FMLA, but that doesn't necessarily mean that your job will be there when you get back if you leave to have a child. And of course, childcare is expensive. Having children is expensive, as all of those women stated in that video. You know, both of these papers that I mentioned in my column do note that the iPhone is perhaps a contributing factor, that smartphones are an accelerant on an already declining birth rate, but they're not the only factor. And I think by focusing on the smartphone as the cause of falling fertility, it becomes easy to neglect all of these other reasons that people aren't having children. The fact that we make it really difficult in the United States. It's easy to focus on one cause, which then makes it easy to not find solutions for the really important other ones.
1: One of the most responded to comments to your piece, I'll put it on the screen and just read a sentence, if I may. It came from Tom. I just cannot comprehend, as a Gen Z gay guy, why people older than me will drum up any explanation except the obvious to explain low birth rates. We don't want to have kids. You say what to that?
2: All right. Well, first of all, I'm not that much older than him. But, you know, I think that he is kind of mistaking cause and effect. Again, there are reasons why people don't want to have children, but a lot of them have to do with the social climate in the United States. The fact that, as that video said, having children is really expensive. The fact that Gen Z especially, you know, was brought up in an environment where they spend a lot of time online, where socializing has become difficult, where they see a lot of media and discourse about how children are ruining the planet, about how having children will change your life in ways that you don't like. Much of the social media that they end up seeing on their smartphones is kind of antinatalist. So it's not surprising then that they, you know, find the idea of having children really daunting. But having children, wanting, you know, a future for the human species, for your own family and bloodline, is a sense of hope for the future. And the fact that Gen Z doesn't feel that hope is really disturbing.
1: I think you nailed it. Get off that phone and get out and actually meet. Stop watching it on your phone and instead engage in it. Christine Emba, thank you as always. We appreciate your expertise. Let's see what some folks are saying via social media from home. Find me on X. Follow me on YouTube. Yes, the iPhone has turned America into a nation of I. No one cares about anyone else anymore and only about them. It's not necessarily a narcissistic explanation, CJ, that Christine is offering, and I agree. I hope you watched my special here last week. It's a lack of mingling. People are not mingling instead. And as Scott Galloway told us in the special last week, too much time, and Deborah So as well, too much time watching porn and not enough time investing oneself in activities that lead to that kind of a relationship. I want to remind you, go to my website at smirconish.com and answer today's poll question. This is going to be really interesting at the end of the hour to see how it's going. Agree or disagree, Trump's Iran deal, the worst outcome, except for all the others. I am in the agree camp, if you didn't know. Still to come, your social media reaction and my take on the biggest political tribe in America, the one that I'm part of, and we are a majority. 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
2: We're not a two-lane highway. New data this week on where the country resides politically proves we are so much more than just the usual left versus right depiction. First, CNN revealed that independents have grown to 47% of the population, the highest share that CNN has measured in more than a decade. But lest you think that we have three groups, left, right, and center, now comes another data set. Pew Research Center just published a political typology quiz, something they've been doing every five or so years since 1987. This is a study of more than 10,000 Americans who answer 30 questions on issues such as race, immigration, the economy, government. It's confirmation that while the most enthusiastic supporters of the two major parties hold the most extreme views, there's a larger, broader swath of less engaged voters, adding up to over 60% of the population, who are more moderate and often decide elections. Viewed as such, we're not two groups or three groups, but closer to nine groups. Jocelyn Kiley is the director of research on U.S. politics at Pew. And this week on my SiriusXM radio program, she told me the intent is to sort people on more than just the conventional Republican and Democratic labels, instead to do so based on values. So I took the quiz. Among my responses, I said that I favor a smaller government. I said that I think very few people run for office out of a genuine wish to serve others. I said that I support capitalism. I said that I think climate change is a big problem. I said that I'm uncomfortable with open carry of weapons in public spaces, and that I think the legacy of slavery still affects black people a great deal. I believe religion needs to stay separate from government, and I favor civility and compromise. So what was the diagnosis? Where did they put me? They put me in a category with 11% of other Americans that Pew calls the pragmatic and polite right. That places me among a Republican tilting group that leans conservative on economics and the role of government, but is more liberal on issues of race and foreign policy. But enough about me. What does it say about all of us? Well, it says this, that the way the media covers politics and the way that the two parties organize themselves doesn't reflect how most Americans actually think. The loudest voices on the furthest ends of the political spectrum, they get the most airtime and attention, but they are not the majority. Nine groups, not two, not three, nine. America is not a two-lane highway. We're a superhighway, a much more complicated roadmap, one that neither party has fully figured out how to read. And until they do, or until the media stops covering politics like it's always just red versus blue, then the people in the messy middle will keep feeling like they don't have a home. But as the numbers show, I'm not alone. You're not alone. Now to your social media reaction to today's program. Follow me on X. Check out my YouTube page. Are you out of your effing mind? Yes, I am. But why do you think so? We started another war. I think that's what you mean. And we lost another war. Iran gained the Strait of Hormuz. And don't say Churchill and Trump in the same breath. Okay, but Susan189, notice what you've not done. You've not given me the alternative. Okay, I said it's the least bad outcome. And you hear what you want to hear. Oh, my God, he's embracing Trump. No, I'm embracing the way that Trump is getting out now. Do you want to put boots on the ground? Do you want your sons and daughters to go fight this war with Iran? I didn't think so. So you tell me what the alternative is. And until somebody comes up with an alternative that's satisfactory, I'm going to continue to believe that this was the least bad outcome, which takes me to today's poll question at Smirkanish.com. Here it is. Agree or disagree, Trump's Iran deal, the worst outcome, except for all the others. Up ahead. The U.S. qualifies for the World Cup's knockout stages. Has men's soccer finally won over America's heart? I think so. We'll get into it with the executive director of the White House task force for the FIFA World Cup. That would be Andrew Giuliani. Don't forget to sign up for my newsletter at Smirconish.com, for which Eric Alley sketched this.
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1: A bit more than a week into the 2026 World Cup, it's becoming clear that soccer has grown on America. And thanks to the U.S. co-hosting the World Cup, America has grown on the world. That American delicacy, ranch dressing, has become so popular with international visitors that the TSA has issued warnings not to pack full-size bottles in carry-on luggage. Scottish fans in kilts drinking so much Boston beer that the local bars are running out. Europeans and others posting pictures on social media showing the wonders of such must-sees as Walmart, Costco, Buc-ee's, not to mention exotic experiences like a 1 a.m. breakfast at Waffle House, sampling dipping sauces at Chick-fil-A, and checking out the shooting range in Bass Pro Shops. But the enthusiasm of Americans for a sport once seen as an also-ran, it's amazing. A record 27.5 million viewers watched Team USA's opening match. That's more views than the decisive Game 5 of the NBA Finals. And on Friday, yesterday, the U.S. men's national team advanced to the knockout stages by defeating Australia, setting off wild celebrations in the streets of Seattle. Not so long ago, this level of enthusiasm was unimaginable. And the anecdote that I love repeating that sums out how far we've come in this country is as follows. Jack Kemp, former NFL quarterback for the Buffalo Bills, nine-term Republican congressman, Bob Dole's vice presidential running mate in 1996, my one-time boss at HUD, where he was the secretary. In 1986, he took to the House floor to weigh in on whether America should host the 1994 World Cup. His answer was no. His reasoning was memorable. Quote, "I think it's important for all those young men out there who someday hope to play real football," Kemp said, "where you throw it, you kick it, you run with it, and put it in your hands, that distinction be made that football is democratic capitalism, whereas soccer is a European socialist sport." Kemp would later say that his tongue was planted firmly in his cheek, maybe, but the attitude he captured was real. A national survey at that time ranked soccer 67th among favorite spectator sports. Tractor pull was then 66th. Congress disagreed. They passed a joint resolution unanimously. In August of 1987, they brought the bid home. The World Cup came to America in 1994. Fast forward to today, a new Economist survey shows that 10% of Americans now name soccer as their favorite sport, edging out baseball, the self-described national pastime, at 9%. Soccer ranks third in America today behind only football and basketball. The man who called it a socialist sport would have appreciated the irony, I assure you. Let's get into the national response to the tournament and more with my next guest, Andrew Giuliani, executive director of the White House Task Force for the 2026 FIFA World Cup. Andrew, I understand you came in on a red eye to Houston. You were in Seattle for the 2-0 victory over the Australians. What was it like to be there?
2: That's correct. I left my heart in San Francisco, my voice in Seattle. Really, really amazing to be able to see just this team really meld together. You know, from our standpoint here on the White House Task Force, so much of the focus over the last 15 months have been the safety, security of the sites, of the fan festivals, of team hotels, of the visa process, of the transportation, getting people around. It's so much fun now to see these incredible athletes go and capture the heart of a country. Just think about this, Michael. If this team is able to do the improbable and go up against these world powers, these world soccer powers, and make a deep run this summer past our country's 250th birthday, you're talking about arguably one of the greatest sports stories in American history. It will rival the Miracle on Ice. Really, really exciting to see from my standpoint.
1: Andrew, I'm loving all the matches. I'm into it like I've never been before. But I got to tell you, I also enjoyed the ranch dressing story. I love that they're into Buc-ee's and that they want to go eat at the Waffle House. I mean, this is really the larger message, is it not?
2: Yeah, I actually didn't even know you could put ranch on pizza. I thought that was like a sacrilege sin as a New Yorker. But I'm learning that that's something that's actually really done. So they're teaching Americans, actually, what can be done. It really is awesome, Michael, to be able to see the Scots in Boston, as you highlighted, drinking Boston Dry in 4 days. Didn't think it was possible. They did it. The incredible respect the Japanese show. Yeah, exactly. The incredible respect the Japanese show for the stadium after they get done.

0: incredible moment over our semi-quincentennial.
1: I had the privilege of working for Jack Kemp. I know that you had the privilege of spending time with him in a variety of settings. What do you make of where we've come from them then, and what accounts for it? Is it suburban moms who, like, want their kids to play soccer instead of football because they worry about head injury?
0: Yeah, I think you're over the target. That may have a little bit, but I would actually point to suburban moms in a different way. I think Title IX actually, believe it or not, had a lot to do with this, because what happened was women had the opportunity. So probably around that time, 86, Title IX is about 17 years old or so at that time, a little less than 20 years old. And what you've seen is, as those American women had the opportunity to grow through the program through the 80s, and in 1999, they encapsulated a world. Now, all of a sudden, you had the greatest female soccer team of all time. So whereas men maybe at 12 years old would play a little soccer, they were moving then to football. They were moving to baseball. They were moving to basketball. Women would continue on, and they said, wait a second, we have the best athletes in the world. They've won 4 World Cups. I think those same women that have gone through the youth sports, that have gone through, maybe played college sports, maybe they didn't go to a World Cup, maybe they played professionally, maybe they didn't, maybe they were just competitive in high school, but they now have the opportunity to start getting their kids, getting their sons and daughters into soccer, and that's where that growth has happened. Head injuries might have something to do with it as well. I also think that the European soccer leagues have done a fantastic job broadcasting, finding time slots, maybe, let's say, on a Sunday morning or a Saturday morning. If they're not watching Smirkanish, they might be watching Premier League soccer, let's say, on a Saturday morning before American football goes on. So I think it's a host of things, but I'd certainly point to the women's dominance and kind of that building up through generations, where we see it go from behind tractor pull now to the third most popular sport in the United States.
1: I know we've got another month, and you know, so far so good. We don't want to count our chickens before they're hatched, but let's just hope that it continues to be as smooth as it appears to be going so far. Andrew, thank you for your time. I appreciate it.
0: Thank you, Michael.
1: Checking in on social media reaction to the program so far. What do we have from the World of X? It's been wildly successful. Packed stadiums, hordes of traveling foreigners, vlogging the best of America, watching parties stretch beyond capacity, U.S. national team playing attack-minded soccer. Negativity not allowed. This has been fantastic. Can I say beta testing? It's mingling on a global level. I had the privilege. I was off last Saturday. I was in San Francisco. And had the opportunity to take in the match between Switzerland and Qatar. And it was just great to be there. But on television, I'm loving it. And all of the interaction between people of such disparate backgrounds is what the nation needs the most and what the planet needs the most. Sports, the greatest unifier, the same way that Knicks fans came together and celebrated this past week. There's nothing else like it. You still have time to vote on today's poll question at Smirkanish.com. Check this out. Agree or disagree, Trump's Iran deal, the worst outcome, except for all the others. Please sign up for my newsletter. While you're there voting, you'll get exclusive editorial cartoons from the like of Jack Oman.
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4: Okay, there's the poll results so far. 27,000 and change have, I'm surprised by that outcome. Wow. Trump's Iran deal, the worst outcome, except for all the others. Two-thirds, almost, 64% of us, rare that I'm in the majority, but I am today, are in agreement. Right, it's the least bad outcome. Social media reaction. Follow me on X. Check me out on YouTube and all the other usual places. Weren't you advocating for finishing the job and now you're supporting this terrible deal? Because, spicy pickle, the American people just don't have the stomach to finish this job. They just don't. And you know why? We have all the weaponry in our arsenal. Do you know what they have? Patience. They have patience. And the gas prices and the midterms looming, and you saw the market response? No. People want this shut down now, and that's exactly what Trump gave them. Me, I want control of that dust, that's for sure. But am I ready to put American boots on the ground to get it? No, I'm not. More social media reaction to today's program. What do we have? Men today want a traditional wife that comes with a modern income. You can't have it both. What is the trad wife? Tell me, Catherine. We almost did. Trad wife? Is that what it is, Tara? Yeah, traditional wife. There's a whole movement. We may do a segment on this next weekend. We almost did it today, but we didn't have enough space in the program. But yeah, those mores are definitely changing. And you're right to point out, yes, they want a traditional wife, but wait, I need the income as well. One more if I've got time for it, and I think that I do. Social media reaction. Michael, just as Trump has angered both the left and the right, I notice you often have critics on both extremes. Yes, I do. As well, despite your best efforts to remain neutral. Oh, keep up the good work. How did that get in there? Chuck, let me say this to you. I was heartened, not surprised, but heartened this week that CNN came out with new data that said that 47% of the country are independents, which confirms Gallup in their last year party identification sorting, which said that 45% are independents compared to 27% who are R's and D's. But you'd never know that from watching television or paying attention to our political scene. You'd think that everybody is way the hell over here or way over there, and it's just not the case. There are plenty of us who are right here. If you missed any of today's program, you can always listen anywhere you get your podcasts.
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2: Breaking news, Iran says the Strait of Hormuz is now shut down. U.S. Central Command, meanwhile, says Iran does not control the waterway, and the messaging raising serious questions about where things stand on the agreement between the two countries. Plus, with July 4th fast approaching, the plagued reflecting pool has hit a new snag, peeling paint. We're going to show you what it looks like today. And to talk about nine lives, we're going to introduce you to the California first responders who used CPR and oxygen masks to save a very lucky group of cats from a fire. Must See Video is coming up just ahead.
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2: Good afternoon. Thank you so much for joining me. I'm Danny Freeman, sitting in for Federica Whitfield, and we're beginning this afternoon with breaking news. Iran says it has closed the Strait of Hormuz in response to renewed fighting between Israel and Iran-backed Hezbollah in Lebanon. A short time ago, U.S. Central Command, though, disputed the claim, saying that Iran does not control the strait and commercial vehicles continue to pass. Fighting in Lebanon is supposed to end as part of the U.S. framework agreement with Iran. And right now, U.S. envoys are in Switzerland for anticipated talks as part of the 60-day period to reach a final deal. They're expected to be joined by Vice President J.D. Vance by tomorrow. We have full coverage of all of these developments. Julia Benbrook is at the White House and Oren Lieberman is in Jerusalem. Julia, let's start with you on this rapidly developing story. Where do these talks stand right now?
4: Well, according to a U.S. official who spoke with CNN, Vice President J.D. Vance is expected to travel to Switzerland today as preparations for talks with Iran begin. The timing of his departure was not immediately available, so we're still keeping an eye out and tracking any developments there. But we do know that U.S. Special Envoy Steve Witkoff, as well as President Donald Trump's son-in-law Jared Kushner, who have been involved throughout this process, are already on the ground dealing with technical aspects of negotiations. The administration says that they have been there for a number of hours and that so far things are going well. Now, Vance, in an interview with Fox News earlier today, he spoke a bit about his travel and what next steps might look like. He did say that things do remain in flux and that some of those next steps would be worked through after the arrival of the principals in the Iranian government, as well as the Qatari and Pakistani governments, which have been key mediators throughout this process. His travel, though, has changed throughout this last week. He was originally expected to depart a couple of days ago. And on that, he said that his travel is a, quote, delicate coordination dance where diplomatic protocols must be considered. When it comes to the goals moving forward, in that same interview, Vance was pressed on if the United States and Israel are currently on the same page. Take a listen to his response.
5: I don't know if there's a divergence of goals or sometimes just a divergence of how to accomplish those goals. I obviously don't want to speak for the Israeli government. They've been a good partner in a lot of ways. But what the president of the United States has said, you know, counter to some of the elements within their government, is that we're going to give this negotiation a chance.
4: So those remarks come just a couple of days after Vance had a press briefing here at the White House, and he had some strong words for Israel. He repeatedly returned to the idea that Israel should veer away from where the United States goals are here, that they should tread carefully from veering away from the U.S. goals when it comes to Iran. Now, in a recent interview with the Financial Times, the president himself said that once there is an agreement between the United States and Iran, that Israeli Prime Minister Benjamin Netanyahu will have no choice but to accept it. A reminder here that the Memorandum of Understanding, what has been signed, is really just a first step. It then leads to this 60-day period for the more technical talks, these negotiations to really address the key issues here. Danny?
2: All right, Julia, thank you for that reporting. Let's bring Oren into the conversation. Oren, Iran said it was closing the Strait of Hormuz because of these Israeli strikes in Lebanon. Once again, the Lebanon front continues to complicate negotiations before they've even really gotten started. Can you walk us through the latest of what we know today?
6: And Danny, it looks like this is very likely to happen over and over again, because as we see on the ground, there isn't really a ceasefire in place in Lebanon. We saw that yesterday, where continued deadly fighting there, four Israeli soldiers killed, at least 47 people in Lebanon killed, according to the Ministry of Health there. That led Iran to say, look, we're delaying our participation in the talks until there's a ceasefire. That ceasefire was renewed late last night, and yet here we are again. The Israeli military says one soldier was killed late last night, and they say Hezbollah fired some 50 rockets at Israeli forces in southern Lebanon. Meanwhile, Israeli strikes in Lebanon killed at least 16 people. And Iran, because of that, says they're closing the Strait of Hormuz. So the Lebanon front continues to disrupt what are very delicate negotiations that are supposed to be taking place between the U.S. and Iran on an incredibly limited timeline. And the difficulty here, it seems, is that Israel and Hezbollah are looking at two different ceasefires. Israel says, or at least appears to view it as abiding by the terms of the June 4th ceasefire, and that allowed Israel to remain in southern Lebanon and continue to operate and carry out strikes in southern Lebanon, south of the yellow line that is the border of Israeli-occupied territory there. Meanwhile, Hezbollah and Iran are pointing at what was just signed with the United States, saying that that calls for a cessation of hostilities across all fronts, including Lebanon. That disconnect there is something the U.S. is going to have to figure out if it wants a ceasefire in Lebanon, if it wants to continue talks with Iran. And yet it is likely, from what we've seen so far over the past 48 hours, to continue to disrupt what are to be very difficult and delicate negotiations with Iran to try to get to something that's more than this memorandum of understanding, Danny.
2: Yeah, very well said, but at least some potential signs of progress if the vice president is, in fact, heading now to Switzerland. All right, Julia Benbrook at the White House and Oren Lieberman in Jerusalem. Thank you both for your excellent reporting. Appreciate it. Switching gears now, plans for a mega ICE detention center in Social Circle, Georgia, have been scrapped by the Trump administration. The controversial facility would have housed up to 10,000 detainees. That's nearly double the population of the town. Local leaders, though, feared it would have overwhelmed the city's infrastructure. Now, according to the New York Times, the Social Circle property is one of seven warehouses the Department of Homeland Security is offloading. CNN's Rafael Romo is in Social Circle for us today. Rafael, you spoke to the city manager there. Tell us, what are you learning?
7: Hi, Danny. Well, imagine this. Officials here in Social Circle told me that they first learned about the Department of Homeland Security plans to build a detention center for migrants the day after Christmas. Social Circle is a town of fewer than 6,000, about 45 miles east of Atlanta. The plan called for Immigration and Customs Enforcement to open the detention center in a local 1 million square foot warehouse to hold as many as 10,000 migrants, nearly tripling the population, and that's without counting 2,000 to 2,500 employees. The plan drew fierce opposition in Walton County, where President Donald Trump won more than 72% of the vote in 2024. Social Circle leaders said their main concern was the potential impact to their water and sewer infrastructure, which lacks capacity, a concern they say they tried to convey multiple times to federal officials. And then, unexpectedly, Danny, the city of Social Circle learned only 2 days ago the Trump administration is now backing away from its plans. And they learned that not from DHS officials, they say, but from Congressman Mike Collins. And apparently this is not happening only here in Georgia. The New York Times, citing documents it has obtained, reports that DHS is scrapping plans for conversion of a total of 7 of 11 recently purchased warehouses into detention facilities from Roxbury, New Jersey, to Salt Lake City, Utah. What changed, you may ask? Well, this is what Social Circle's city manager Eric Taylor told me earlier.
8: I just have to believe that they came to the same conclusion that what we've been trying to tell them all along, that Social Circle is not the right place for this type of facility. And, you know, they went in and looked at it with a fresh eye under the new administration and came to the same conclusion.
9: Relief, relief, pure relief, because we love our town just like it is.
10: What was your main concern?
9: The water mainly in the bathrooms. If you only have maybe 5,000 people, how can you accommodate 10,000 more?
7: And DHS told CNN in a statement that it is still focused on removing what it calls the worst of the worst criminal illegal aliens. These heinous criminals, once arrested, the statement says, should be removed at lightning speed, not housed on American soil at the taxpayers' expense. DHS is moving swiftly to utilize existing detention space with our state and county partners. Several crucial questions remain, Danny. The deed shows that the federal government paid more than $128.5 million for the Social Circle property, more than four times the $29.4 million it sold for in 2023. A source told CNN in April that DHS began rethinking the more than $700 million program to expand immigration detention after Mark Wayne Mullen succeeded Kristi Noem as Homeland Security Secretary. But the administration is still not publicly giving specifics on where the program goes from here. Danny?
2: Wow, fascinating story. All right, Rafael Romo, thank you so much for being on the ground in Social Circle for us. Appreciate it. And coming up, President Trump's brand new claim as to why his $14 million reflecting pool renovation is plagued with so many problems. That's in a moment. Plus, terror in paradise. A raging fire at a Dominican Republic beach resort turns deadly, forcing hundreds of tourists to run for their lives. Look at that incredible video. Plus, catastrophic storms have left southern states drenched, and the threat is still not over. We're going to tell you where millions of people are still at risk. Stay with us.
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1: We're learning new details about a deadly fire that broke out at a hotel resort in the Dominican Republic. Reuters citing local authorities as saying an Italian woman was killed and at least nine others were injured in this massive fire you see right there at Viva Wyndham Dominicus Beach Hotel on Friday. 1,700 tourists were reportedly forced to evacuate. Emergency officials said flammable palm roofs and high winds intensified the flame spread. The cause now under investigation. So scary right there. And to this now, a new storm threat today is adding to the misery from the catastrophic flooding along the Gulf Coast. Tropical Storm Arthur has set off deadly flooding from Texas to Mississippi. People had to travel by boat in parts of Louisiana after more than 2 feet of rain fell there this week. In Mississippi, there are floodwaters fully surrounding some homes. The man who filmed this video says his house has a foot of water inside and he has lost two vehicles. And take a look at this Waymo in Dallas that got stranded on a flooded street. Oh, my goodness. CNN meteorologist Allison Chinchar is tracking the threat of more rain in the south as well as potential tornadoes in the plains.
2: More than 15 million people are under that threat for severe storms, mainly across the center portion of the country. But there could even be a few strong to severe thunderstorms down along the Gulf Coast, where yet again we're going to be looking at additional rainfall. And this area does not need any more rain. You're looking at rainfall totals just since Monday, so not even a full week. Look at all of the pink color you see here. That shows areas that have picked up at least 10 inches of rain just since Monday. And there's even a few tiny white pockets there indicating at least 20 inches of rain. Now, we're not expected to add a tremendous amount of more moisture today, but really, when you think about how saturated that ground is, it's not going to take much to trigger additional flooding concerns along the Gulf Coast region. And that's through the remainder of the evening hours tonight and even into the overnight. You also have that cluster of storms that's been ongoing across areas of the central U.S. That's slowly making its way over into the Midwest as we head into the day on Sunday and will continue to make its way across even as we go into the day Monday as well. By that point, really kind of focusing more on the mid-Atlantic and the Northeast. But Sunday and Monday, additional storms yet again across portions of the Southeast where they just simply do not need any more rain. Just through Sunday, again, you can see widespread totals of about an extra 1 to 2 inches, but there will be a few spots that could pick up 3, 4, or even 5 on top of what they've already had.
1: All right, Allison Chinchar, thank you very much for that forecast. To this now, in Southern California, first responders acted without hesitation to show that every life is worth saving. Arriving at the scene of an apartment fire, they made sure all residents made it out, and that included four cats. But what rescuers did next was truly beyond the call. CNN's Ryan Young has more.
3: So these are the two units that were on fire. The fire basically was in both of these units when we arrived here, and so both of these had fire coming out of it.
4: This past March, as firefighters in Riverside County, California, were getting an active apartment fire under control, it suddenly became apparent that not all the residents were accounted for.
5: One of the neighbors said there's four cats. Two were the homeowner's cats, and then two were, she was cat sitting. So they weren't even her cats, so she was really stressed out. She was yelling, hey, can you get our four cats in that apartment?
4: Firefighters Dave Colombo and Ray Guillen rushed back into the building, still filled with smoke.
6: As soon as I looked underneath the bed, I could see two eyes, and I said, okay, there's one cat. It was a black cat. It was looking right at me. So I went to go grab it. As soon as I grabbed it, it fell over.
7: Come here.
4: As they gathered up the unconscious cats and got them outside, Captain Lewan's paramedic training immediately kicked in.
3: I saw the gray cat. He wasn't breathing very well at all. I didn't know if he had a heart rate or anything, but you could tell he was towards the end of his life and made the decision, and I gave him mouth to snout. Started rescue breathing for the cat, hoping to revive him or get him to start breathing again.
4: After relying on the same CPR techniques used on infants, they turned to the oxygen mask, which required some quick adapting.
3: Their snout is no bigger than my thumb, so that I stuck his snout in there, therefore that the oxygen was coming right out of here and going straight into his snout.
7: Yeah, squeeze it on.
3: I just did it on the fly right there.
7: Come on. I know.
3: In the video, he opens his eyes and is shocked that, like, who are you guys and what am I doing here?
8: When I handed the cat to the owner, and how grateful she was after watching us resuscitate the cat. She was very happy. You know, it just makes you feel good that something like that happened.
7: Look at that.
8: I think the public puts us as heroes, but this is the job we do. Even when there's cameras not rolling, this is what we get paid to do.
1: Just incredibly quick thinking. Ryan Young, thank you so much. Thankful for those firefighters and their work. All right, coming up, more on our breaking news ahead. Iran saying it's closing the Strait of Hormuz because of the violations of the ceasefire in Lebanon. All this happening as talks between Washington and Tehran get underway in Switzerland. But the question is, will the diplomatic process hold? We'll discuss coming up after a quick break.
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3: Need a good laugh? 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
4: Let's get back now to our top story. Iran has declared the Strait of Hormuz closed. It says Israeli strikes in Lebanon break the framework agreement between Iran and the U.S. U.S. negotiators are in Switzerland, meanwhile, in anticipation of talks getting underway as early as tomorrow. Joining us now is Joel Rubin, former Deputy Assistant Secretary of State during the Obama administration. He's also the author of Saving Democratic Foreign Policy, How Democrats Can Earn the American People's Trust to Lead the World Once Again. Joel, thank you so much for joining us. Listen, U.S. envoys in Switzerland now, and it appears their Iranian counterparts will be there as well. So let's start here. Do you think that meaningful talks will actually begin this weekend?
5: Dan, it's great to be with you, and I think talks will begin, but meaningful is a whole other order of magnitude because, quite frankly, the hot issues that you just described a moment ago, like the fighting inside of Lebanon, that needs to be top of mind, yet the Lebanese and the Israeli government officials to deal with it are not going to be there. They're going to be here in Washington, and this symbolizes the whole disconnect that we have right now in this diplomacy, which is that it seems like there's multiple parts that aren't connecting to each other, and therefore we're seeing spoiler opportunities like Hezbollah attacking Israeli troops and Israel responding. The Straits of Hormuz will be open or closed. It's up to the Iranians on a daily basis. It's a really unsynchronized diplomatic process right now.
4: Can we talk about the Strait of Hormuz just for a moment? Because this has been a particularly confusing morning, I feel like, for some folks. Iran declaring it is closed. CENTCOM saying, no, Iran doesn't have control of it at all. I don't want to put you in the spot of saying, is it closed or open right now? But I guess, do you feel that Iran, are they bluffing about being able to close the strait whenever it suits them now?
5: You've put your finger on the button, right? Like, from a strategic perspective, if you are a shipper, if you are an oil company that wants to send their goods through that strait, and the Iranian state's now closed, you don't know what's going to come next. You don't know if that means a boat will come out and shoot at you, if a mine has been laid that no one's captured or seen. You just don't know. And it's that uncertainty as well that will spike interest amongst the shippers from going forward. So unless the United States and Iran have a firm, verifiable agreement that is clear and the rules of the road are in place, shippers aren't going to have confidence that they can really go through that strait without, at a moment's notice, having it ostensibly shut down, or at least the threat of it, which could harm their ship anyways.
4: Right. Even if it not, even if it isn't closed,
5: that's
4: just
5: right.
4: The risk might be too great for some shippers to take that chance. I want to get your perspective on this. There was an editorial earlier on Iranian media close to the powerful Revolutionary Guard there that warned Iran's foreign minister not to meet with U.S. envoys in Switzerland because of this ongoing or back and forth fighting in Lebanon. Why do you think the IRGC is resorting to public messages now to key members of the regime?
5: Well, you know, Danny, there's no secret that there are still different power centers inside of Tehran. The IRGC ostensibly is the most powerful component of the Iranian government. They are the ones that have the guns. And if they are putting out these positions in public, perhaps they're concerned, but also they're telling the rest of the world that whatever you negotiate with our foreign ministry, our presidency's office, it doesn't really matter. They're going to have to come back to us, the IRGC, and we just won this war. And that's what they're telegraphing. And for the Americans, we have to demand more from the Iranians. If they are going to meet with us at the table, we can't be in a situation where we're talking to ghosts, where we're talking to pass-throughs. We need to know that we're speaking with leaders. And I think for the vice president to go out there, President Trump is showing that he is putting a strong leader in the chair to negotiate. It is his vice president. And that means something. And so if the Iranians aren't willing to match that, that means that they're not taking the diplomacy seriously.
4: Yeah, that perhaps is the biggest sign that after initially canceling the trip to Switzerland, Vice President Vance is reportedly back on his way. Joel Rubin, we'll have to leave it there. Thank you so much for sharing your expertise. Really
5: my pleasure. Thank you.
4: Still ahead, the doors are officially open at the Obama Presidential Center, and the former first couple's special surprise for a group of local students at the brand new public library is coming up next. Don't want to miss it.
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0: One day after a star-studded opening ceremony for the Obama Presidential Center in Chicago, Barack and Michelle Obama surprised a group of Chicago elementary students at the center's public library that opened on Friday. Reading Maurice Sendak's children's classic, Where the Wild Things Are. Take a look.
1: They roared. They're terrible roars. You guys have terrible roars?
0: On Thursday, the Obamas were joined by former presidents Bill Clinton, George Bush, and Joe Biden, along with big-name musical guests and celebrities, for the opening of the $850 million Obama Presidential Center. Joining me now is A.D. Quigg. She's a reporter for the Chicago Tribune. Thank you so much for being here, because you've covered the long, extensive buildup and opening of the Obama Presidential Center. So just talk to me about the impact and significance, really, for the city of Chicago and this specific neighborhood where it is now located.
2: Well, this has been 10 years in the making, a massive project for Chicago South Side. This is located in Jackson Park, which is surrounded by the neighborhoods that the Obamas said kind of made their careers. And they said they wanted to build this thing to be an economic engine, but also an amenity for the people that live there. This has been a point of pride for folks on the South Side, also a headache. This has been like traffic jams nonstop. But also people are just so excited that this is finally here and hopeful and remembering what it was like in 2008. It's controversial, too. There's fears that it will lead to gentrification. But there's the other fear that what the foundation wants, which is big investment on the South Side, might not come through.
0: I'm curious. During the opening ceremony that got so much attention, the former president, he delivered pointed criticism of President Donald Trump, though notably without mentioning his successor by name. I want you to take a listen.
1: A belief in the intrinsic dignity and worth of all people, and that no one is above the law or beneath its protection. A belief in checks and balances in our government and an accountability that comes with an independent judiciary and a robust free press. A belief that our military and law enforcement owe allegiance not to any president. A belief in the peaceful transfer of power. Values every president here today, as different as we are, has tried our best to uphold. Values that John McCain and Mitt Romney believed in no less than I did.
0: Again, the non-mention of Trump saying quite a lot there. What do you make of how Obama drew contrast with Trump's visions of America there?
2: Well, what a lot of attendees, including politicians, said was this kind of feels like the opposite counter-programming to the America 250 stuff we've been seeing for the last few weeks, including what we anticipate on the 4th of July. The foundation has emphasized over and over we are not a political organization and has declined to comment directly on politics, but indirectly, pretty directly, they mentioned the president quite a lot. And a lot of the message was not only this is the democracy that I envisioned and ran on and believe in, but something that we can get back to as a country. So I think he was trying to counter program some of the national rhetoric, divisiveness, anger, and kind of replace it with that 2008 era hope, change, and a reminder that like collective action, which is the big thing the foundation is about, can counter a lot of this, and that people don't want to feel as divisive and hopeless as they do right now, and that they can turn back towards each other, and we can do it on a bipartisan basis. But again, it was everything Trump without saying Trump directly.
0: Yeah, a lot of split screens this week in particular. A.D. Quigg, thank you so much for joining us to break down a very important week in Chicago. Really do appreciate it.
2: Thanks.
0: Happening now, law enforcement is looking into what led to the green algae appearing in the Lincoln Memorial reflecting pool. Again, law enforcement. That's according to President Trump, who said, without providing evidence, that the pool was vandalized. Meanwhile, crews have been removing the algae from and are also dealing with a blue paint peeling off parts of the pool's floor. Now, the president also linked the etching of 8647 into the grass on the National Mall to the alleged pool vandalism, which in new images appears bolder after the Interior Department attempted to cover up the numbers. So a lot happening here, but CNN's Tom Foreman talked to visitors to the Lincoln Memorial for their thoughts on the problems with the pool.
3: For a couple of protesters and a chorus of the curious, the reflecting pool, glistening green, is D.C.'s hottest new tourist distraction.
4: It's a total waste of tax dollars.
5: It looks pretty gross.
6: Yeah, it's terrible.
3: The most recent issue? Portions of what appear to be that brand new blue liner coming apart.
5: This is what we're talking about, and I'll try not to disturb anything, but just show you pieces like this flapping up from the bottom, where some tourists are even coming along and tearing them away as souvenirs.
3: It was supposed to be memorable in a different way when the White House fast-tracked the renovation through a no-bid contract for $14 million, seven times the cost originally pitched. President Trump insisted it would be better than anything any previous president had tried, leaving the pool clean, pristine, and with a fresh new paint job just right for the nation's 250th birthday.
6: It'll be blue water, dark blue. We call it American flag blue because that's the name of the color that we chose. American flag blue, can't do better than that.
3: But the algae came on so fast and furious, just as it had for years, and just as outside experts said it likely would, that official claims the water is now crystal clear seem laughably false.
7: All I see is green, so, yeah.
3: No blue.
7: No blue. There's nothing. It's just bright green.
3: The company that installed the new liner says it had nothing to do with the water, but amid claims that the liner may be failing in places, added, there's several things that we've got to address when we come back for maintenance, and anything like that will be addressed if it's a problem. For now, pumps are working around the clock to push oxygen into the water in hopes of preventing even more algae growth, and dozens of workers are vacuuming up the green goo, dawn to ducks. The thing is, algae comes in microscopic spores that can live in water that otherwise looks clean. And that means that even as these workers are clearing out the old algae bloom, a new one could be coming right behind it. Tom Foreman, CNN, Washington.
0: Thank you, Tom. All right, still ahead. The tragic and deadly carriage crash that's sparking fierce new calls to ban that Central Park's old-time attraction, a mainstay of the park for more than 150 years. Stay with us.
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6: This is incredible. The U.S. men's national team is off to an historic start at the World Cup with back-to-back wins. That's a feat they had not accomplished since 1930 at the inaugural tournament. And they did it all while down a star player. CNN's Andy Scholz is in Seattle with more on the team's victory over Australia. Andy, it must be electric out there. Walk us through the highlights.
7: It was incredible, Danny. Another awesome performance for Team USA. And now for the first time ever in the modern World Cup, the U.S. has won their group after just two games. So now for that third group stage game against Turkey in L.A. next Thursday, they can rest all the players they want, which is great for Christian Pulisic as he continues to deal with that injured calf. Now, Mauricio Pochettino's squad, they just completely dominated the first half here in Seattle yesterday against Australia. And they did so without Pulisic, who was not able to make it back for this game. But the U.S. able to get two goals in that first half. Well, Aaron Balligan, he didn't score, but he created this opportunity that led to an own goal. And get this, the U.S. is actually the first team in World Cup history to benefit from an own goal in consecutive games. Now, the team then later got a header from Alex Freeman, the 21-year-old son of former Packers wide receiver Antonio Freeman, really turning into a rising star. Originally, that was called offsides, but VAR overturned it. Australia did have some chances in the second half, but Team USA putting up a clean sheet. They win 2-0. And check out the fan zone in Atlanta watching the U.S. get the win. It was just pure chaos after the first goal. They actually had to stop letting people in. It was so packed. And Centennial Olympic Park in downtown Atlanta, it's pretty big. So that's an impressive crowd. Now, the atmosphere here in Seattle, it was also electric. And afterwards, I talked to the fans who are more confident than ever about a deep U.S. run.
8: That was unbelievable. They're looking so good.
9: Man, they came out great today. They hit it, and Australia didn't know what had it coming.
10: I'm starting to believe. I think we're pretty dominant. I think we're dangerous.
11: I think they have a really good chance of winning this whole thing.
10: The whole thing?
11: The whole thing.
8: Quarterfinals for sure.
10: Okay.
8: And then we'll see.
12: I got to say all the way.
8: All the way. USA all the way. Red, white, and blue. You know what I'm saying? No matter what. Let's go.
7: Now, Balogun has become one of the breakout stars of this World Cup so far. And the story of how he came to play for the U.S., it's rather amazing. So Balogun's Nigerian parents lived in London, but some 24 years ago, they were visiting New York on vacation, and Balogun's mother was 7 months pregnant at the time. And when it came time for them to get on the plane and go back to London, an airline employee would not let her board because of health concerns due to how pregnant she was. So Balogun was then born in Brooklyn before heading back to the UK when he was 2 months old. And Balogun could have chosen to play for England or Nigeria, but he chose the USA after fans flooded him with messages. So, you know, Danny, we don't know what the future of this World Cup holds for any of the teams, but I tell you what, that one airline employee may have, in fact, changed the course of history for Team USA.
6: That's right. That's right. You know, if we get down the line, that airline employee, she's got to be on a float or something. All right, Andy Scholz, thank you so much.
7: We got to figure out who she is.
6: Yeah, exactly. Exactly.
7: All right.
6: All right, coming up, all new next hour, this.
13: It's just unnecessary. Memphis is a predominantly black city. To take that power away from the citizens, it's very suspicious.
14: Suspicious. What do you think's behind it? What do you think's motivating it?
13: Racism, obviously.
6: CNN is on the ground in Tennessee, where Republicans have carved up the state's very last Democratic stronghold, majority black Memphis. Plus, we're going to talk about what officials believe is behind a growing number of deaths in Grand Canyon National Park. And the legendary locomotive chugging coast to coast for America's 250th birthday. You're not going to want to miss it.

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5: An audacious plan to carve a canal to Lake Erie puts New York State on the map as a global trading superpower. The new CNN series, This Land, follows the expansion of the U.S. from coast to coast and reveals the stories, sacrifices, and conflicts that led to this country's creation and how they continue to shape America's legacy. Here's a preview from one of the new episodes this week.
6: Patrick Cooney was my relative who came over from the coast of Ireland. He was one of the laborers who was actually doing a lot of the digging of the original canal. We don't have any idea what Patrick Cooney looked like. There were no pictures or sketches or portraits. There aren't very many records of the laborers along the canal. I think a lot of their names have been lost to time.
7: We know the first shovels went in the ground in 1817. I just don't think you could have comprehended the scale. It must have seemed like they'd gone to the end of the world. It must have seemed like they'd gone to the absolute wilderness. And it was incredibly dangerous work. There would be overwhelming illness and significant numbers of deaths.
5: Just incredible stuff here. Joining us now to discuss is CNN historian and political analyst Leah Wright-Rigor. Leah, great to see you. Let's talk about this. How did the Erie Canal help shape New York City into an economic powerhouse?
8: Well, I think the first thing you have to consider is that the Erie Canal is a technological just marvel. It is absolutely, I mean, groundbreaking, both for its time, but also in what it allows kind of the country to do. So the first thing is that the Erie Canal actually connects that part of the country with the rest of the country. But it doesn't in a way. Remember, you have to remember, the completion of the Erie Canal comes in around 1825. And so before that, there isn't really a direct and easy access way to bring people or transport goods from one side of the country to the other. It essentially opens up the Great Lakes region to the upper part of New York and to New York City and just transforms that area of the country. It also allows people to move themselves, their animals, and their property, their objects to westward. And so when we think about westward expansion, one of the ways that we understand it is through the development of the Erie Canal.
5: I mean, just so, so important and crucial to that time. But tell us, what was the experience of the actual workers and laborers themselves who ultimately built the canal?
8: Well, I think it's important to remember that building the canal is no easy feat, right? This is prior to the kind of the ideas that we have about the Industrial Revolution. So everything that we see is manual grueling labor. And there are about 50,000 people who are brought in, immigrants, largely from Ireland and from Germany, who are brought in to work on this project. At some points, there are reports of 5,000 people rushing in to be part of this project, being brought in from out of the country. And so the kinds of experiences that they have are extremely rough. They suffer from sickness, xenophobia, exhaustion. And really, it's a grueling experience for these migrants who are building this technological marvel.
5: Leah Wright-Rigor, I mean, thank you so much for breaking down such a consequential feat of engineering in our country. Really do appreciate it. The two new episodes of This Land air tomorrow night at 9 Eastern right here on CNN.
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5: Hello and welcome, and thank you so much for joining me. I'm Danny Freeman, sitting in for Frederica Whitfield. We begin the hour with breaking news. Iran says that it has closed the Strait of Hormuz in response to renewed fighting between Israel and Iran-backed Hezbollah in Lebanon. Earlier, U.S. Central Command, though, disputed that claim, saying that Iran does not control the strait and commercial vessels continue to pass. Fighting in Lebanon, meanwhile, is supposed to end as part of the U.S. framework agreement with Iran. And right now, U.S. envoys are in Switzerland for anticipated talks as part of the 60-day period to reach a final deal. They're expected to be joined by Vice President J.D. Vance as soon as tomorrow. We have full coverage on these developments. Julia Bembrick at the White House and Nick Robertson is in Zurich, Switzerland. Nick, let's start with you. Could the back and forth fighting in Lebanon, from your perspective, derail these talks altogether?
9: There is that possibility, but it does seem from the sources I'm talking to in the region there that there is, if you will, a certain amount of fighting that's allowed for. What it seems that the Iranians are looking for, obviously, is a complete ceasefire in Lebanon. But on the ground in Lebanon, the ceasefire there is being interpreted, it appears, as if that border zone close to Israel's northern border where Hezbollah operate, the IDF, have forces there now, that is still a conflict zone, the sort of backwards and forwards yellow line there, so to speak. But in terms of sort of big strikes at Hezbollah targets in and around Beirut and other parts of the country, that seems to be what is understood as being off, being off limits. And I understand from my sources there that the U.S. has been very heavily involved in trying to get that drilled down and pushed through. And of course, today in Tehran, you've had the Pakistani, one of their key mediators there, the interior minister, meet with the foreign minister, who's one of the main negotiators on the Iranian side, Ghalib Aft, the Speaker of the Parliament, their top negotiator, also met with the President of Iran today. So that mission there was entirely focused on Lebanon, on the Lebanon issue, on trying to persuade the Iranians to come to the talks, which seems to be happening. They seem to be on the way for that. And the reason to persuade them was to convince them that President Trump, having signed the Memorandum of Understanding, can, which includes a ceasefire in Lebanon, can bring enough pressure to bear. But it does seem that the Iranians want a diplomatic stick in their hand, and this appears to be why the IRGC has closed, said they're closing the Strait of Hormuz again. So they're coming into the table here to talk, and they want the ceasefire in Lebanon, but they're coming in having taken something off the table that they'd agreed to, opening the Strait of Hormuz. That's powerful geo-economic, geo-diplomatic leverage, a big diplomatic stick they're bringing to the table now.
5: Well, Nick, to that point, let's ask the question here. Does Iran actually have the capacity to close the strait at will, like it says it's doing? I know it's saying that it's doing that, but do they have the ability to actually close it off, as they're asserting they've done?
9: Yeah, as President Trump has pointed out many times, and the Secretary of Defense, Pete Hegseth, and others in the administration, the Iranian Navy is at the bottom of the sea. It is no more. They do have a lot of those small, fast boats. They do have shoulder-launched missiles. They can target container ships. They have put some mines in the Strait of Hormuz. They have given an agreement that they'll get rid of those mines in the next 30 days. But in a way, they don't really have to stop every ship coming through. They just have to target one ship, and they have done that in the past. So even the threat of closure is enough to signal to insurance companies that put up the money to pay for the ships, in insurance terms, to go through the Strait of Hormuz. That's enough to scare them off. We do know that over the past 24 hours or so, the sort of threat level in the Strait of Hormuz has been taken down one notch, but it will have a chilling effect on ships captains, on insurance companies now, knowing the IRGC said they've taken this step. They don't have to prove they can do it.
5: All right, now, for more on this, let's talk now to Julia Bembrook. She's with us at the White House. Julia, what are you hearing from the White House about this back and forth regarding the closing of the Strait of Hormuz?
10: Well, a U.S. official tells us that Vice President J.D. Vance is expected to fly to Switzerland today. So all of this related, as there is some hopes that these negotiations at that high level could take place. But his travel, exactly when that's going to happen, was not immediately clear. So we will remain across that. But in an interview with Fox News earlier today, Vance did say that his travel does remain in flux and that some of those next steps, those next plans, will go into place after the arrival of some of the principals from the Iranian government, as well as the Qatari and Pakistani government, which have been key mediators throughout this process. Vance's travel has changed throughout this last week. In fact, he was supposed to fly out a couple of days ago now, overnight on Thursday, and that did not happen. Now, related to that, he did say that his travel is a, quote, delicate coordination dance where diplomatic protocols must be considered. What we do know right now, though, is that Special Envoy Steve Witkoff, as well as President Donald Trump's son-in-law, Jared Kushner, who have both been heavily involved in this process as well, they are there on the ground and they are working on some of the technical aspects of these negotiations. Vance says that they've been there for a number of hours and that things are, quote, going well. Take a listen.
11: My understanding, talking to Jared and Steve this morning, is things are going well. But, of course, we're going to verify all of this. And that's the thing that, you know, a lot of the criticisms of the deal have really underappreciated, is that the United States has all the cards. The straits are now open. The Iranian military is now destroyed. The Iranians have committed to, of course, destroying that stockpile of enriched material. But we have a lot of economic pressure applied to the Iranians that we would be willing to relieve if they do what we need them to do. If they don't do that, of course, there's no skin off our back. They're still in a much weakened position.
10: But as you pointed out, Danny, Iran says that it has once again closed the Strait of Hormuz, that critical waterway. But the U.S. military says that that's not the case, that they will work to ensure that passage continues there. We have a statement from U.S. Central Command I want to pull up for you now. In it, they said, quote, safe passage through the international waterway remained intact today as 55 merchant ships transited, moving large amounts of cargo and more than 17 million barrels of oil to global markets. U.S. forces remain present and vigilant to ensure all aspects of the agreement with Iran are adhered to, obeyed, and in full force and effect. Now, a reminder, this memorandum of understanding, what has been signed, it is just a first step here that then leads to this 60-day period for negotiations. Again, we expect that Vice President J.D. Vance will travel sometime today, but keeping close tabs on any developments there.
12: All right. Julia Benbrook and Nick Robertson, thank you both for excellent reporting on this very consequential day and weekend. Let's continue the conversation now. With me is Trita Parsi, author of the book Losing an Enemy and co-founder and executive VP of the Quincy Institute for Responsible Statecraft. Let's begin here. From your perspective, is Iran ready for talks to begin this weekend, or are we seeing more delaying strategies here?
13: I do think the Iranians are ready for talks, but I think from their standpoint, Lebanon is non-negotiable. They're not going to accept that a memorandum continues and that the ceasefire ends up becoming a similar ceasefire to the Swiss cheese ceasefires that Israel has been bound to by the U.S. in other places, such as in Gaza, in which the Israelis continue to do exactly what they want. So they're putting some pressure against that at this point. I don't think they have completely closed the strait. I think your reporting is correct. But they are waving that weapon right before the next round of talks to signal essentially that they are dead serious about the fact that Israel needs to stop its attacks and eventually by the end of the MOU 60-day period, completely leave Lebanese territory rather than this invasion that is currently still taking place.
12: No, and Iran is basically telling the U.S. to get Israel under control, or at least to stop this continued conflict with Lebanon. I guess despite another ceasefire in place, Israel and Hezbollah, of course, have kept fighting, though. My question to you is, are we seeing the limits of the United States' influence on Israel?
13: I think we're actually seeing the beginning of leverage finally starting to be applied to Israel. We did not see this at all under the Biden administration. We did not see it much of it during the first year of Trump. But now when he has something valuable to achieve through this deal, and which in his view, this can transform the entire relationship between the U.S. and Iran after 47 years of enmity, and by that transform the entire Middle East as a whole. Now, when he has that in sight, now he is incentivized to put some real pressure on the Israelis in order to stop their sabotage of this deal. Prior to that, I don't think he had the incentive structure to be as stark as it is right now. And I think we have seen that what the administration is doing now is beginning to be what I would think is the contours of a de-specialization of the U.S.-Israeli relationship, meaning that it is a very important relationship, but it is downgraded to being at the same level as the U.S. has with France, for instance.
12: Well, and even that would be tremendously different than what we've seen, certainly, over the past many years.
13: Absolutely.
12: I'm curious your perspective on this, though, because CNN had some new reporting that Qatar is looking to get payments to Iran, potentially as much as unfreezing $6 billion in Iranian funds. Even if it isn't the U.S. paying the money effectively, is it effectively paying off Iran to try and get closer to peace?
13: Well, of course it is, because that's what these freezing of funds were supposed to be. It seems like in Washington, people have forgotten what the actual objective with freezing these funds was. It was to pressure the Iranians to come and negotiate and give nuclear concessions. And if they did so, the money that is theirs would be returned to them. So this is the same criticism that was leveled against the Obama administration. They unfroze a significant amount of Iranian money as part of the JCPOA. Of course, it was phased, and this one will be phased as well. But this is the difference between some people in Washington thinking that the sanctions are there for the sake of just punishing the country indefinitely, and those who recognize that this was supposed to be leverage. And the very point with leverage is that at the right time, you're supposed to lift it in order to get concessions from the other side.
12: Trudeau, real quickly, I don't have a ton of time left, but I just wanted to get your perspective on this, because when it comes to this MOU, this Memorandum of Understanding, you wrote this week that, quote, the criticism coming from some Democrats is particularly disappointing because it echoes the same bad faith tactics Republicans deployed against the JCPOA back in 2015. I just wanted your perspective. What did you mean by that, that you're seeing shades of that again?
13: We're seeing a very knee-jerk reaction by some Democrats, not by all, of course, that is putting forward, frankly, some bad faith critiques of this deal. First of all, we don't know what the final deal is. This is just a memorandum that sets the parameters. There's been a lot of critique against, for instance, the $300 billion reconstruction fund, forgetting the fact that this is not American money, but rather as part of a final deal in which the Iranians give massive nuclear concessions. The United States would lift sanctions that would enable the Iranians to rebuild their economy. And this is particularly driven by some of Iran's neighbors, the GCC countries, who have recognized the containment and isolation of Iran does not work. It just leads to this disastrous war. And as a result, they want to create economic interdependence with Iran, similarly to what the Europeans did after the Second World War, in order to make sure they never have that war again. And that's the direction the region is going. That's good for the U.S. That would lead to a more stable Middle East. Mm. And to critique that, I think, is one of these bad faith type of attacks that we also saw the Republicans constantly do against the JCPOA 10 or so years ago.
12: All right. Well, a lot of moving parts. And again, all eyes on Switzerland now for this particular weekend. Trita Parsi, thank you so much for sharing your expertise.
13: Thanks so much
12: afternoon.
13: For having me.
12: All right. Still ahead. A teenager's death renews a big push to ban a centuries-long tourist attraction in New York City. We have the fight over horse-drawn carriages coming up next.
14: Chasing soccer glory. America's long game. Sunday.
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2: To this now, a visit to the Grand Canyon turned deadly for three hikers who died from apparent heat-related illnesses. Federal officials said the deaths happened on two separate days over the past week in the Inner Canyon, where temperatures can soar beyond 109 degrees in the shade. The National Park Service said that despite a rapid response and aerial support, the three hikers, all of them above the age of 65, were dead by the time first responders reached them. Park officials say the canyon has seen an uptick in heat-related illnesses and urged Inner Canyon hikers to stay off trails during peak daytime hours. To this now, New York Mayor Zoran Mamdani and other leaders are renewing a push to ban horse-drawn carriages in Central Park after a tragic accident killed an 18-year-old tourist this week. CNN's Gloria Pesmino explains the issue and why some still stand by the tradition.
3: It was supposed to be a leisurely horse-drawn carriage ride in New York's Central Park. But video shows it quickly turned deadly after the horse became spooked and took off with the Mahajan family inside. 18-year-old Romash was killed after trying to help his mother, who was thrown from the carriage. The Mahajan family traveled from India to celebrate Romash high school graduation and were enjoying a day in the city. When the carriage driver stopped to photograph the family, he stepped out of the carriage and the horse took off. The teen's father told the New York Times, quote, "They clung desperately to each other inside the carriage as the horse sprinted. But when Ramash's mother fell out of the carriage, he jumped after her to help and his head hit the pavement. The driver chased after it, but wasn't able to catch the out-of-control carriage, which didn't stop until it hit another coach and fell to its side. 18-year-old Romash later died at the hospital.
4: Now, days after this shocking incident, Central Park horse carriages are temporarily off the job. On a regular day, you would have seen them lining up here, stopping at the water trough to drink before picking up their passengers. But now, the union representing the drivers says they're conducting an investigation.
3: The carriage accident is the first human fatality in more than 100 years of the industry operating inside the park. A string of horse-related accidents, eight just in the past 13 months, has reignited calls from animal welfare advocates, elected officials, and the Central Park Conservancy to finally ban them.
5: We had a death 2 days ago. A week ago, we had a horse that collapsed for 10 minutes and died. And a month before that, we saw a driver be taken in a stretcher. This is long overdue. Are we going to wait for another death, or are we going to take action today?
3: The carriage drivers argue their livelihood will be destroyed.
6: We just are devastated that this happened. People in our business have been doing this for decades. This is their small business. These are their small businesses.
3: The iconic carriages are a major tourist attraction for those who want to see some of the city's most famous landmarks.
7: It's historically been available for a long time, and I just think it's part of the ambiance.
3: Efforts to ban and reform the industry have spanned three mayoral administrations, including legislation requiring mandatory vacation time for horses, temperature limits, and keeping the carriage rides inside the park. It was supposed to be a once-in-a-lifetime trip for the Mahajan family, the memory of their son, now memorialized on a Central Park bench.
2: Gloria Pesmino, thank you so much for that reporting. Still ahead, we're going to be joined by the leader of an organization that aims to help millions of refugees from all around the world who have been forced out of their homes. Don't miss it.
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0: July 4th, 2026, the 250th anniversary of American independence. 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
1: More than a million people have been displaced by the fighting in Lebanon. And the United Nations says around the world, more than 117 million people have been displaced from their homes by the end of June 2025. That's almost double the population of California and New York combined. They were forced out by conflicts in places like Gaza, Sudan, the Democratic Republic of Congo, and Ukraine. There were also more than 68 million people who were displaced within their own country. And today, as we mark World Refugee Day, one organization, among others, is trying to help those who have been forced out of their homes. Kerry Murray is the president of Shelterbox USA. Kerry, thank you so much for joining us on this day. Please walk us through some of the greatest needs you're seeing right now and what Shelterbox is doing to ease those needs.
2: Well, right now we're dealing with the largest displacement crisis in modern history. And what we see are that there are over 117 million people. That's one in 70 people on the planet who've been displaced. Some of the largest you mentioned, so Sudan, the Democratic Republic of Congo, Afghanistan, Syria. And Shelterbox really is on the front lines of these crises every day. We bring emergency shelter and essential household items to people whose lives have been upended by no fault of their own. And many of them, yes, they're refugees. They've fled their countries. And then tens of millions are internally displaced within their countries, places like Lebanon, Gaza. So we're really bringing the basic but most important first step in the recovery process, which is having a shelter, a roof over your head, to just begin the next phase of your life.
1: Well, and when you look at that massive number, that 117 million number, is your work about relieving some of the suffering, or is the goal to really help offer a broader hope or solution?
2: So, in the immediate aftermath of losing everything, shelter is vital. It is the first step. So your life stops when you've lost your home or you've been displaced from your country. So until you have a home, a roof over your head, and that could be a tent like you're seeing, you're not going to school, and 40% of refugees are children. Parents are not working, so life stops. So the first thing for Shelterbox is we need to stabilize the family. And oftentimes for a refugee, this is not for a period of weeks or months. What we're seeing is this could be a period of years. And so Shelterbox is on the front lines helping, yes, newly displaced people, but oftentimes in these situations, like you're seeing places like Cameroon at the Minua refugee camp where people have been displaced for over a decade, it's helping them with their shelters and just the basics they need to continue to get on with their lives.
1: Can you describe how you approach dealing with various foreign governments, let's say in war zones, rebel groups, or others who, you know, we know might be hostile to aid workers like yourself in some of these regions?
2: So in our work at Shelterbox and humanitarian aid organizations around the world, there's a massive movement, and there has been, around localization. So we typically find local trusted partners in places like Gaza, groups like PARC, in places like, you know, Cameroon. It's local aid organizations that we work to really bolster their ability to help their people. So that could be through training that we do on how to construct shelters, cement structures or mud brick like you're seeing there. It could be providing the resources. So tarpaulins, tents, cooking sets, solar lanterns, the basics. But we really work through local trusted partners, the people who are on the ground, oftentimes who become aid workers because of the crisis. We've been seeing this in Syria well over a decade with our work there. We work with the locals, and they understand the context. They have an ability to reach the people. Oftentimes, if we can't get aid into the country, places like Gaza right now, where it's been incredibly difficult, we're procuring things locally in the markets, help stimulate the local economies there, but also help provide the resources that could be plentiful in those countries.
1: Well, Kerry Murray, thank you so much for the work that you do and for joining us to describe that important work on this consequential day. Really do appreciate it.
2: Thank you so much.
1: All right, coming up, the last Democratic district in Tennessee is no more as new maps lean more Republican. After the break, we're going to hear from the voters who have been impacted, plus how they're already trying to fight back.
0: CNN's The Fourth in America, celebrating 250, July 4th.
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3: The last Democratic district in Tennessee is no more. The state's Republican majority redrew the state congressional map to dilute the black majority city of Memphis, traditionally Democrat, into three different Republican-leaning districts. CNN's Jason Carroll traveled to Memphis, a bastion of the civil rights movement, to hear from its residents.
4: Weekend football in Memphis is usually about competition and fun. Today, spectators have a lot more on their minds.
5: There's been great sacrifices people have made in order to get us here. So it just seems like that is clouding our voice as a black community.
6: Everybody been upset about it. Everybody been emotional about it.
4: Even if they're rooting for different teams, many here are on the same side when it comes to redistricting.
6: It's very disheartening. We don't have the same vested interest with somebody who's 200 miles away from here.
4: Here's what happened. State Republicans redrew the congressional map, taking the old 9th district, the state's last remaining black majority district, and breaking it into three new districts, 5, 8, and 9, that stretch far beyond Memphis, diluting a once Democratic stronghold, upsetting not only many of the city's black residents.
7: I'm still in 9.
8: Okay.
7: But they are in 8 now.
8: Across the street.
4: The newly redrawn district splits Jill Elassingame's neighborhood right down the middle of her street.
7: It's just unnecessary. Memphis is a predominantly black city. To take that power away from the citizens, it's very suspicious.
8: What do you think's behind it? What do you think's motivating it?
7: Racism, obviously.
4: Republican lawmakers argue the move has nothing to do with race.
9: Maps were drawn to maximize the potential Republican partisan advantage.
10: Are you aware that Memphis is predominantly African American?
9: I am not.
11: This map was drafted based on politics, based on population, and the opportunity for the first time in history for us to send an entire Republican delegation from Tennessee to represent the state in Washington, D.C.
4: The new districts now break up Memphis's black community, one which has played an historic role in the civil rights movement.

0: community where some are fighting back in a traditional Southern way from the pulpit.
1: Memphis and Shelby County are facing one of the most significant political shifts in recent history. We need massive voter turnout in August and in November.
2: Religious leaders know here in Memphis, if you want to reach the black community, this is the place you've got to do it.
0: Pastor Lawrence Turner took the state of Tennessee to court. Through his organization, the Black Clergy Collaborative, he joined a federal lawsuit to try and block the redrawn map.
3: Can we grab you now?
4: Yes.
3: When you cracked the 9th District in Tennessee, you took away the right of those who live in this community to choose who represents them. And so they could say this is gerrymandering based upon party, but it's obvious. You target a city like Memphis, which is one of the blackest cities in the country, and break up the only black and blue congressional district in this state. It's clearly not partisan. It's racial. Mm-hmm.
0: Chances of a federal judge blocking the new map before the midterms are slim. But the black community could still deliver a record turnout. Parishioners such as Brittany Williams say she and others like her feel motivated to vote.
5: People suppress what they're afraid of. And I think they realize that when the black community comes together, we're always going to work hard to fight to make sure that not only do we have the rights, but that everybody has the rights.
6: Green light!
7: Give your team!
6: Red light!
0: Miles away, the message resonated with the Chisholm family. Jasmine Chisholm is the great-great-granddaughter of Berdia Kegler, a civil rights activist who in 1966 was killed in a suspicious car accident after returning from a civil rights meeting.
8: My children, it's up to us to teach them about great-grandma Berdia Kegler. It's up to us to teach them about stuff like that, about how people lost their lives to vote, because they're not learning that in school no more.
9: Do you feel a special sense of responsibility given your family's history and being involved in the civil rights movement?
8: I do.
9: Is that a lot?
8: I do. If you want to see a change, your voice matters. In order for them to understand us as in our age group, we have to get out and make a stand and vote.
0: It's a fight they pray will ultimately end in some sort of justice.
10: There's a picture of her right here. They named the highway after her. The fight is coming back at us. We have to continue to fight, not give up.
11: Thank you, Jessica Keller, for that wonderful reporting. Switching gears now, Father's Day is tomorrow, and CNN's Jake Tapper is sitting down with Senators Mark Kelly, Tim Scott, and former Senator and Republican presidential nominee Mitt Romney to learn how their unique relationships with their dads helped shape their approach to fatherhood. Here's some of Jake's conversation with Mitt Romney, who talks about the reverence he had for his dad and his thoughts on what he misses most about his father.
12: He was there for the major events in my life, but communicated frequently and thoroughly how much he admired me and thought I had huge things in store. When I lost in 1994 to Ted Kennedy, he said, "Oh, this is just the beginning." And my dad was insistent, "Oh, no, you're not finished." I became governor in 2003, so almost 10 years later.
13: Yeah, and then the Republican nominee for president and then a very well-respected senator. I mean, he missed all of that, but
12: I hope he gets a chance to look in. But yeah. My guess is he's not looking back. He's looking forward on the other side. It's like, "Oh, I'm sure Mitt's doing great. I'm going ahead."
13: Is there any regret that he didn't get to see that, or does it matter?
12: I'd love him to still be part of our life. I think from time to time, what I would give, how much money I would give to spend a day with him.
13: Yeah,
12: just I don't think there's a limit. I'd give it all to spend a day and to have that chat.
11: And you can watch the whole conversation with Jake tomorrow morning at 9 a.m. Coming up in just a moment, Big Boy Steve's across the country to celebrate America's 250. We're going to tell you why this trip is so special and historic coming up after a quick break.
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2: It's Stormy, and previously on my show, Carly Pierce.

0: 1000.
1: That right there, that is the sound of American history rolling down the tracks. Union Pacific's legendary locomotive Big Boy is on its first coast-to-coast trip to mark America's 250th celebration. The massive steam-powered engine is now on public display in Scranton, Pennsylvania, one of the more than 50 stops of this tour, and it will be in Philadelphia for the 4th of July. Now, this is the first time Big Boy has been east of the Mississippi since it was built way back in 1941, and it's been wild. It's been drawing huge crowds all along the way. Look at that right there. All right, so let's talk more about this special tour for a very unique train. Ed Dickens is the senior manager for Union Pacific Heritage Operations, and he joins us live right now. Ed, so good to have you here. I've been so amped about this story. How did this coast-to-coast trip come together?
2: Well, this actually came together pretty quick for a railroad, planning lots of detail. But this was part of what better way to celebrate America's 250th than to run the Union Pacific Big Boy from coast to coast. It's a crowd-pleasing locomotive. America loves history. America loves Big Boy. This is a iconic locomotive, quickly becoming an American icon in itself.
1: And I really like returning as an American icon, too, which I love. Can you explain, though, Ed, for me, why does Big Boy have to be so big? How come it is so big?
2: Well, that's a question we get all the time. So just like today, railroads are always looking for more power, more efficiency. Well, back in the late 1930s, the Union Pacific was facing a challenge. They needed a locomotive that could physically pull more cars, do it efficiently, spend less time in the shop, spend more time out earning its keep, and the Big Boy locomotive was the solution. Built right here in Schenectady, New York, not too far from here, there were 25 of those things built, 7,000 horsepower. It weighs as much as three conventional locomotives. It is big.
1: And tell me, I mean, you know, we saw those pictures of crowds going absolutely nuts for it. What do people say after seeing the Big Boy up close? I mean, it's so massive.
2: It is. Well, they really are. If they're too close, that smile on their face quickly becomes a look of terror. It is a massive machine. I mean, you can feel the heat radiating off of this thing from 100 feet back. The whistle, you can hear that whistle coming for miles. And I think the big thing is people in our world today, you know, we're somewhat soft in a lot of ways with our air conditioning and all our modern conveniences. And to look back and to see how railroading was, and how our grandparents and men and women of the last generation used to do things, I think it really earns their respect when they see this big, massive locomotive so animated in how it works. You can different smells, the ground rumbles. It really is a crowd-pleasing sensation.
1: Ed, can you tell me, what does Big Boy represent as a part of America's 250-year history?
2: Well, it represents the importance of the economic vibrance of what a railroad system does. You know, people oftentimes, they think the Big Boy is so big, it really can't operate on the railroad network back here. But what it reminds people is just how important it is. I mean, how big railroads are, how efficient they are, how everything in our life comes in one form or another on the railroad. The heritage and the connection of what makes our country great, what brought us together when the first transcontinental railroad is built, and what brings us together still. You know, the nation's transportation arteries are so vital to what we need. Everything in our life by rail. And the Big Boy locomotive reminds us of that history and that heritage.
1: Well, I think it's so cool, and it's just awe-inspiring, and I cannot wait to see it in person myself when it gets to Philadelphia. Ed Dickens, thank you so much for joining us on this Saturday. Really do appreciate it.
2: Thank you very much.
1: Okay, coming up next, there's a lot of quacking around during the World Cup with two now, count them two, unofficial mascots catching the attention of millions around the world. We're going to introduce you to Merlin and Dawn coming up next.
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4: You might have heard a pet duck named Merlin has waddled his way into the hearts of soccer fans around the globe, becoming an official ambassador for Mexico at this year's FIFA World Cup. Look at him right there. But he's not the only feathered figure on social media. It turns out Dawn, the Scottish duck, has now entered the chat, leading the Tartan Army on a march ahead of Friday's match against Morocco. Now, with all the unexpected fame, CNN's Valeria Leon met with the OG duck, Merlin's proud owners, and his adoring flock of fans in Mexico City. Take a look.
5: Wearing this perfectly fit jersey, this is Merlin, the duck. He's become so famous in the last 2 weeks, and he was waddling through the streets during the celebrations in the opening match in Mexico City.
6: We were just working at the time. We never imagined it would go so viral. We were walking down Reforma Avenue when a young woman filmed us, and that's when everything took off.
5: And we're here with Christian, his owner. ¿Por qué le pusiste Merlin?
7: I gave it that name because it's magical to me.
5: You need to hold it like here. Okay. Oh, he's so cute.
8: But long before social media discovered him, Merlin was already a familiar face here in Mexico City's historic center.
9: It's surreal. It really represents the lifestyle of Mexico City. Mexicans always find creative ways to keep everyone happy and bring people together.
8: Now, he has millions of views and fans counted in the thousands.
5: He draws smiles everywhere he goes. You can see here, surrounded by fans from all over the world.
10: We have seen the duck in the city. Yesterday it was. Yeah, we have seen the duck, yeah.
5: And what do you think about that?
10: I mean, when the duck has fun, it's okay.
5: This unofficial mascot is going to become the ambassador named by FIFA today.
6: Merlin is now Mexico City's official FIFA host city ambassador.
5: Merlin may not know much about football, but the timing couldn't be better for this duck. Once his video went viral, this duck became one of the most visible faces of the World Cup, proving that the biggest stars of the tournament sometimes aren't on the pitch at all. Valeria León, CNN, Mexico City.
4: He's never going to get a handball, so that's good. All right, to this now. Craig Ferguson explores the idea of the rugged American individual with help from another former late-night host, Jay Leno. Here's a preview of the brand-new episode of Craig Ferguson, American on Purpose.
11: One of the major things that drew me to America was the automobile. Mm-hmm. You'd see movies and people are driving cars like this, right, under the cave.
12: Through the outhouse door.
11: That American idea, being an individual, is a complete negation of the class system that I grew up
12: right,
11: in, and
12: exactly,
11: the wrong end of it as well.
12: Yeah.
11: So that you ditch the class system, you ditch the idea that you're born this way and you're born to the service and you'll get to be a housemaid one day.
12: Right,
11: it's
12: right.
11: Like, no, you got Finn's ostentatious success was the way to put forward your individuality.
12: That's
11: like,
12: right.
11: You've made it. You got the American dream.
12: This right, of course.
11: And that individual actually made a piece of art.
4: You can watch this new episode of Craig Ferguson, American on Purpose, tonight at 9 Eastern on CNN, and next day on the CNN app. All right, thank you all so much for joining me today. I'm Danny Freeman. I'll be back again tomorrow afternoon. But for now, the Arena Saturday will start now.

0: everyone. Welcome to the Arena Saturday. Casey Hunt is off. I'm Pamela Brown. So is Donald Trump obsessed with power? And if so, are there any limits to his appetite for it? This week, President Donald Trump posted on social media a document that he claimed was written by a presidential historian. And in it, the author muses about history's most famous and villainous men, listing names like Alexander the Great, Napoleon, Hitler, and Stalin. But this document argues Trump is the first person to ever wield global dominant power. The author then concludes, quote, "That makes him by far the most powerful person that has ever walked this planet," end quote. Well, it turns out that the man who wrote the document is, in fact, not a historian. He's actually a golf caddy for one of the president's friends. Still, Trump seems sold on the idea, later telling Axios that the lesson of the Iran war is that his power, at least when it comes to that, is unlimited.
1: What have you learned about not just the exercise of power, but the limits on your power as a result of the conflict?
2: There are no limits.
1: No
2: limits. No, not. I haven't learned that lesson yet. I know there are, but, you know, there are no limits.
0: My panelists here in the arena, co-hosts of the interview podcast at The New York Times and CNN contributor Lulu Garcia Navarro, editor of The Dispatch and CNN political commentator Jonah Goldberg, CNN political commentator and former communications director to Vice President Kamala Harris, Jamal Simmons, and former Republican congressman and speaker pro temp Patrick McHenry. Great to have you all here with us. Jonah, let's kick it off with you. I mean, what do you make of the fact that the president is sort of touting this document that says he's more powerful than some of the history's most brutal dictators like Hitler and Stalin?
3: Yeah, there are only two possibilities. Either he believes it or he's just saying it. And I'm not sure which one is better. I want to be really clear. I think it's just really stupid, right? It's a dumb thing to get obsessed about on his part. It reflects his utter lack of ability to draw distinctions between good and bad. He only measures things on the metric and the rubric of power. And it's his way, I think, of sort of bragging about, you know, himself and all that. The relevant part of it is he is saying this in the context of this deal with Iran, which he says the Iran war proved he has unlimited power, when in fact the Iranians forced him to a negotiating table because he couldn't get the Strait of Hormuz open. So the fact that he doesn't recognize the actual limits on his power, as evidenced by the deal that he was forced to get into, is a sign of delusion that I think is going to create more problems in foreign policy and maybe domestic policy going forward. Because if he doesn't actually see the limits on his power, then he's going to make the same mistakes again.
0: Yeah. How do you see it, Patrick?
4: Well, let's understand how President Trump sees it. In the context of coming off this, whatever we're going to call this with Iran right now, the memorandum of understanding, whatever the performance of that is, his psyche is all geared to that. So we have this question about inflation. Well, his mind was on the previous set of questions in the Oval Office, and he says, "I love the inflation," meaning he's talking to the Iranians saying, "I'm not scared about anything." What he's saying to the world here is, no, I don't have any limitations. We've got the best military. We killed the top regime, set of the regime. I don't feel any limitation on what I can do. That's his psyche on this. Now, Jonah has all the appropriate caveats, which is that's actually not the takeaway. The takeaway is the Strait of Hormuz, what we should have learned is out of the Ukraine battlefield, which is with cheap drones, the world is a different place. And now we had the Strait of Hormuz shut down by cheap drones and ski boats. You can call them different things, but if you look at them, they're effectively Boston whalers. These things are cheap, right? And you had global trade shut down because of these very cheap things. This is a lesson for the globe's military leadership, and it should be instructive to all leaders of nations.
3: I agree with all of that, with the one proviso that I agree with you. He's trying to signal. I agree with you. He's trying to signal on inflation. We talked about that way. But at the same time, he's been carrying around this caddy's historical analysis because he wants it to be true when he's not signaling to the Iranians. There
4: so
3: is something about
4: have,
3: him.
4: You don't have
3: that is just
4: reverence
3: obsessed
4: for
3: with this
4: Gary Player's caddy? Is what you're saying? I mean, this seems a
3: Socrates,
0: I mean,
3: Aristotle, Gary Player's caddy.
0: Right? I mean, you know, they don't have to be mutually exclusive. But I wonder what you think about this, Lulu, because on one hand, as you point out, he's trying to say, "I love inflation," trying to send this message, perhaps to the Iranians, that he can do anything. But then he also admitted just this week that he was really concerned about causing a Great Depression, that he noticed the stock market would go up when there was talk about a deal and it would go down when there were headlines that a deal was falling through. I mean, he's acutely aware of the dynamics and the limits in that regard, at least.
5: Well, let's actually frame this conversation in the right way. We're trying to understand how delusional is Donald Trump. Does he believe the caddies, you know, kind of historical, quote unquote, document? And, you know, or is he trying to convince people that this is the truth? And this has always been the question, like, does he believe his own press or the, you know, the kind of reality that he has created around himself where everyone is constantly kowtowing to him, everyone is constantly serving his ego? Or does he actually realize that there are things that he has to do? And I think this second term, that has been the real tension, because he has entered the second administration with this feeling of having absolute power. And what we've seen over time, whether it be with immigration, whether it be with foreign policy, that those limits have actually manifested themselves. And so I don't know the answer to that. I have given up a long time ago trying to understand Trump's psyche. But I do think it's relevant for all of us because we live in the world that Trump creates. And so at the end of the day, it is important how he sees things and how he navigates them. With this in particular, I think he's just messaging. I think he's messaging to everybody. He's never going to admit that he is not numero uno and he can do whatever he wants.
0: Yeah.
6: Yeah, well, first of all, it seems like everybody needs a flock to fly with, right? And so if that's the flock that he chooses, then what are we going to say about it? But it is historically inaccurate, and it is strategically dumb to take the position that he's taking. First of all, the founders set up a system where we do have checks and balances, and the president should not have all the power. And so he may be able to find this out in November when Democrats take over at least one House of Congress, that he doesn't have as much power as he thinks. On the other hand, since World War II, I'm somebody who believes in American competitiveness. I believe in having a strong country that's able to get its way in the world. Since World War II, we've done that in part by having alliances that have helped give us power when we go in to take on problems. This president has learned what happens when you don't have alliances that help you go in and take on big problems. And that's why we're in the situation we're in Iran.
5: But has he learned? And I would say he has not learned. Look just what happened with George
6: Maloney.
5: Well,
6: the rest of us have certainly learned.
5: No, but look just what happened with Giorgio Meloni, the leader of Italy, a very close ally of President Trump. And they've just had a huge diplomatic spat. Why? Because Trump, you know, wanted to be the big macho man and say, oh, she was begging for a picture with me. It's asinine. It is ridiculous and stupid to talk about, first of all, another leader that way, a female leader that way. The language is so offensive and demeaning. Why are you going to blow up that relationship over a picture?
4: But for that, though, the G7 was designed around President Trump. That was the whole meeting was about whether or not they can get him on sides with Ukraine, on sides with trade,
5: sure,
4: on side with China, on side with a resolution in the Middle East. And importantly for Europe, their energy infrastructure. It was all designed around that. And that was a huge footfall at the end to do that with Maloney.
6: Relationships only work if both people want to be in the relationship. I'm not convinced that Donald Trump wants to be in this relationship with these allies.
0: All right, we'll leave it there. Coming up on the arena, one of the year's biggest Senate races is now set. We're going to dig into the blockbuster campaign coming to Georgia and why there are already whispers for one candidate about 2028. But first, the vice president has been everywhere this week, it seems, and he's quickly becoming the face of the president's deal with Iran.
7: I have seen some progressive criticisms of me personally saying, what experience does the vice president of the United States have with hostile, high-stakes negotiations? And I would point those progressive critics to the fact that just 2 days ago, I spent over an hour on The View. So I actually have great experience in very hostile negotiations, and I've used that. I mean, look, Joy Behar is way tougher than the Iranians, and she and I are best friends now.
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1: This is a show of MAGA Republicans, right? That's what my media team told me. Okay, good.
2: Well, we'll find out.
3: All right, Vice President Vance, you see it there. He was on a media blitz this week selling his new book, as well as the administration's Memorandum of Understanding with Iran. The vice president, who was reportedly advocating against starting the war with Iran, and he'd also been vocal about not wanting to get into overseas wars, well, guess what? He has been emerging as a leading negotiator to end it. The White House has been defending many points in the current agreement, including this $300 billion reconstruction fund for Iran, which brings us to our quote of the week from Vance himself, who said, quote, words don't matter.
1: We're going to reward conduct, and we're not going to reward any words, whether they're written on a sheet of paper or not. There's a lot of discussion, the MOU, the gentlemen's agreements, the final deal. Words don't matter, ladies and gentlemen. We're about verification.
3: Do you agree with his words there?
4: Of course the words matter. That's the reason why we write agreements. You know, I used to work for a vice president who was a lawyer, and she would say all the time, words matter, words are important, because you can move markets with what it is you say when you're in the government. Listen, I think this is the first station of the cross of anybody who's thinking about running for president. You put your book out. To book or not to book is the first thing we know about somebody who's thinking about it. Raphael Warnock, the senator from Georgia, also has a new book out. This is the first thing that people do. I think the question for us is going to be whether or not Donald Trump can withstand having J.D. Vance be the sort of flavor of the month, flavor of the year, while he's just a few yards down the Oval Office and people are paying attention to Vance and not paying attention to Trump.
3: But I mean, Trump himself has kind of behind this too, putting J.D. Vance out there as the face of this.
5: But
3: and
5: why?
3: Not Marco Rubio. Where's Marco Rubio?
5: Well, wait a second. The question here is why, and what, you know, Washington insiders will tell you, and you can take that with a grain of salt, is that he's being put at the face of as the face of this simply because to sink his chances, because this is a very unpopular deal, and whoever is the face of this is going to be sort of skivved in the side, and this is hurting him. Can I just say, as an aside, the glow up of J.D. Vance for this is pretty impressive. The tan, the trimness, the sharp suits. I just want to note, you know, he is presenting himself in a very glowed up fashion.
6: Like a beast of a week. I mean, he's performed really well with tough interviews over and over and over over again. I mean, just to watch that piece of it is an amazing piece of endurance.
5: He's great in interviews. I've interviewed him, and he is great in interviews. He is an able communicator. He communicates on many levels. That is one of his strong suits.
4: I give him credit for going on The View. This is foreign territory for him, and I don't know that I would have advised that of, you know, most leaders to go into what's probably going to be a hostile environment.
6: It was tough, Jared, for your former boss.
4: Absolutely.
6: Right?
4: Yeah.
6: So I think he performed very well for that.
4: The fact that he was able to do it does say something about his performance as a political actor.
6: Well, he didn't screw up, and that was the important thing.
3: Let's listen to a little bit of it so we can talk a little bit more around it. Here's what he said as part of that interview.
1: The president knows that a lot of Americans are struggling. In fact, he ran on that. He talked about it. And we've done some things and made some good progress on that point.
7: He just said he loves the inflation.
1: What he said, Anna, what he said is that he loves the fact that the inflation is going to come down when this war is over. That's what he said.
8: That's not what he said.
9: That wasn't a direct.
7: Are you his interpreter or are you his vice president?
8: Come on.
3: Do you think he's successfully defending the president?
10: Yeah, I'm gonna dissent from all of you guys, from this admiration.
3: Like dissenting opinion.
10: Admiration Society. That clip, dozens of other clips, demonstrate one of the biggest problems with J.D. Vance, is that he's always good at winning an argument when he is fighting a straw man, when he's lying about the facts, when he is creating, when he's working on a false premise. He said at that press conference yesterday that all of these members of the Israeli cabinet attacked Trump personally. That was a lie. He said he characterized the supporters of the war, who had the exact same position as Donald Trump as of 2 weeks ago, as not wanting to be happy unless every Iranian died and every last bomb was dropped. He caricaturizes people in his own coalition and supporters of the president, never mind everybody else. Going back to his days about, you know, admitting that he was going to lie about eating the dogs and eating the cats. And people mistake it as him being this brilliant debater and this brilliant communicator. I think it comes back and bites him in the butt. And the theory of the case that these guys have, and they basically admitted it on background to Politico, is they think everyone who's criticizing the memorandum of understanding and how Trump has handled this is an idiot. It's their words. They think they're all idiots. They think they're all stupid, and they're doing Vance a favor by sticking him with this thing. And they're betting, first of all, I don't think all the people who are criticizing this are idiots. And second of all, betting that Trump is going to stick to what he's promised in this is as much folly as betting that he was going to stick with the war in the first place.
6: But also is the folly of believing that the Iranians will actually...
10: For sure. This whole thing could come unglued. I mean, it looks like it was coming unglued this morning.
3: I mean, he was supposed to go, J.D. Vance was supposed to go to Switzerland and pulled back because of what was going on.
10: Vance wants ownership of it. Let him have ownership of it.
6: J.D.'s team had a strategic leaks about this war, saying he was opposed to it. And so he had this idea you could separate yourself. And no vice president can separate themselves from the president. Period. End of story. So he goes out once, and the White House obligates him to do this, and he goes out and sells this hard. Well, either way, he's going to be tied to this, so you might as well get the benefit of actually sticking with the team on this. And I think that's the set of politics he's working with in the narrowest sense domestically.
10: But he's gambling that in the primaries for 28, being the guy who was trying to sell this deal, which I don't think we're ever going to get a final deal. This is the only deal we're ever going to get, and it's not going to stick. He thinks that ownership of this, clear ownership, proud ownership of this, is an asset. And at minimum, that is a massive bet, because a lot can change vis-a-vis us.
8: The most truthful thing Donald Trump said this week.
6: He has no other choice, though.
8: The most truthful thing Donald Trump said this week is that if it goes well, I'll take credit.
3: Wait, let's play it real quick. Let's hear it from his mouth.
8: Okay.
9: There's some element to this where you send the vice president. If it works out, great, you look like a genius for sending him. And if it doesn't work out, it's the vice president's
11: fault. I like that idea, sure. What? This way, if it works out, I'm going to take the credit. If it doesn't work out, I'm blaming J.D. You better be careful, J.D. He's going to turn his plane around and get the hell out of here. Yeah, I like that idea. I think it's a good idea.
3: Look at Rubio's face in that, though. Oh, yeah. Rubio is just like, absolutely, like, I am not reacting to this at all. Something else that Donald Trump is reported to have said in a question that was given to him about whether once he leaves the White House, if gold will be removed. He said, no, Cubans like gold. Well, J.D. Vance isn't Cuban. Who's Cuban? Marco Rubio. So, you know, there's this horse race going on between the sort of Rubio wing and the J.D. Vance wing. Democrats are betting that both these wings of the party are going to be royally somethinged because this will all fall apart at some point. So, you know, that is the Democrats' bet. The horse race between the Rubio wing and the Vance wing, we'll have to see.
12: Yeah, we didn't even get to dive into 2028.
8: But... Or the Donald Trump Jr. wing.
12: Well, there's that, too. All right. Stick around, more to discuss. Coming up in the arena, a new CNN poll on some of the most divisive topics in American life. What it reveals about culture wars, including how Americans see the roles of men and women in society. Plus, how the new numbers are already factoring in the race for control of Congress, including in one of the year's biggest Senate races. We'll be back.
13: A wave is building. The kind of wave that comes once a generation. When people have been pushed too far and they decide all at once, all together, that enough is enough.
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5: All right, welcome back. This week, new CNN polling confirmed what many of our viewers have surely felt in their own lives, that the U.S. is sharply divided over the so-called cultural wars. Nearly half of the country, 47%, believe that society has gone too far in its acceptance of different cultures and gender identities and sexual orientations and backgrounds. That number up 6 points from last summer, driven by a growing number of Republicans and independents who feel that way. Our poll also showing that the U.S. is evenly split, largely along party lines, on whether society has gone too far in policing offensive speech. And if you look at the 2026 campaign trail, it's clear that Republicans believe that culture wars attacks will bring them success at the ballot box this fall. Look no further than how they talk about the Democratic Senate candidates in Texas and Georgia.
6: Some people know him as Tofu Tallarico. Some people call him Six Gender Jimmy. I've even heard some people call him James Tallarico. And others refer to him simply as Low T Tallarico.
7: The Democrats have a weird candidate. He's a vegan. All of a sudden, he's not a vegan.
8: Mike Collins is our best hope to get the radical left loser, John Ossoff, Adam, you voted for transgender mutilization of your children, transgender for everyone.
5: And our polling shows that 47% of independent voters feel like society's level of acceptance has gone too far. So I wonder, Jonah, is it your sense that these GOP attacks will work in places like Texas and like Georgia?
9: I think they can work at the margins in terms of mobilizing members of the base. I'm not sure how much they're going to work on swing voters and independents who probably hear a lot of it as more like name calling than substantive. But like Paxton in Texas is going to run a base turnout election, and doing the vegan thing and the transgender stuff will help with the turnout for the base.
5: How do you think, Lulu, a campaign focused on culture wars, like what we were just hearing there from Paxton, would be against a Democratic campaign focusing on, say, affordability?
10: But that's what actually Tallarico is focusing on. And so what I would say is that that's what they got at the moment. This is a very unfavorable year for Republicans. This is a tried and true playbook that they have deployed successfully, I will say, in other elections. And I think we have to see what the economic situation will look like in September when you start to see voters really tune into these races. You know, the low T stuff, the basically the masculinity argument that the GOP is trying to deploy is, I think, one that will hit with a certain voting base, but I don't think it's not 2024 anymore, and people are much worried about
11: right.
10: other issues. Much more worried about other issues.
11: And you're precisely like 2024 was a powerful wedge against Kamala Harris, and President Trump used that and narrowcasted these culture war fights in a very concise, very precise way using technology. Mm-hmm. What's also interesting about this poll is the divide within the Democratic Party between what are urban white progressives versus the rest of the party, the more diverse set of part of the Democratic Party. There's a huge divide here between like the Warren and Bernie Sanders faction on speech, on going too far on some of these cultural issues. And that's, I think, an interesting thing that we're seeing the separation there, as well as the overall debate about speech and debate between the parties. And the independents look a lot like Republicans in saying, no, we should let people speak their minds more freely than what is currently being policed, and the Democratic Party being
10: But what's being policed anymore? Yeah. I mean, honestly, have you seen what the state of our public discourse is? Like, what exactly is being policed? I certainly don't see any evidence that anything anymore is being policed.
12: You know, I think of Leon Cass, the bioethicist, who had this wisdom of repugnance, right? And he talked about how we have these initial reactions to things that come up that are different to us. Now, people will push back and say, oh, that is shaped in many ways by, like, our cultural context, not just by, like, what's going on inside of us. Mm-hmm. I don't count on people reaching to their higher selves.
10: No.
12: I think a lot of people are still going to be motivated by whatever is happening inside their gut, which is why it's important that Tallarico said, I found some of those things to be cringy, because you've got to put yourself on the same side as everyone else, that this is not necessarily where I want to have this fight, so you can get on stronger ground. And the stronger ground is on the economy, and for him to also talk about values and his spiritual faith and why that infuses his politics. And that's what he's up to,
11: is to
12: sort of get himself on the same side as the voters.
11: We're also seeing Georgia and Texas are so very different, right? You basically have to have Republicans act like Republicans in Texas. Georgia's interesting because you're going to see the Republican nominee for governor in Georgia win and spend whatever it takes to win. And then you're going to see John Ossoff try to carve out this pathway to the Senate, to re-election to the Senate, to a presidential race. And I think what we're seeing with the way his campaign events look, his messaging, his approach to media, his approach to what works and as gets viral action is all about 2028, not about 2026. Really interesting to watch how precise they're being with this campaign. It's one of the best run campaigns in the nation today.
12: Also, the number one thing I do know about this Tallarico attack, it tells you they're worried about him.
9: Mm-hmm.
12: Donald Trump is attacking him because they're nervous.
9: Well, because Paxton is a terrible candidate.
10: Terrible. I was about to say, what ground is Paxton standing on? I mean, the worst you can say about Tallarico is that he's a vegan. I mean, let's look at
11: Weird.
9: He's weird.
11: Culturally out of touch with Texans. Like, this is.
9: I agree with that.
11: It was great. He had a nice little ride. This is going to be his high water mark.
12: And they don't believe that, or else they leave him alone.
11: But it's because we have a deeply flawed Republican candidate who I think is a bad person who I will probably call senator after the next election. Like, that's what happens. But Georgia is far more interesting, a far more interesting race to focus on than this Texas.
9: And at Sunday, you're going to call Paxton the defendant.
11: But I
9: just want to say, when we're saying it's not that 2024 anymore, that's both chronologically true and more metaphorically true, but also some of this culture war stuff just doesn't play the same way in midterm elections, because the president has been, since for the last 25 years, seen as an avatar of the culture war for the entire nation. And so, like, people are kind of voting on whether to have a Catholic or Protestant on the throne kind of thing. And it doesn't work the same way in state and local elections because you're not talking about the entire country. You're talking about a specific race and a specific state.
5: That's an interesting point. All right, stay with us. Coming up in the arena, historic day in Chicago as former President Barack Obama opens his presidential center.
13: Democracy can be frustrating. It can be slow. It can be inefficient. And yet, more than anything, I hope this center will serve as an affirmation of just how special, how precious our democracy truly is.
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0: July 4th, 2026, the 250th anniversary of American independence. The Great American State Fair becomes the center of it all. 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
8: But out of the fire and steel of a revolution, a different story took flight on this continent. A declaration that we are all created equal, endowed by our Creator with certain unalienable rights, and that in the newly independent United States, there will be no kings or lords, no serfs or subjects, but only citizens.
9: Well, as you well know, that was former President Barack Obama earlier this week at the opening ceremony for his presidential center in the south side of Chicago. He told the crowd his center isn't meant to evoke nostalgia, but instead serve as a reminder of the future ahead. And he also took some veiled swipes at his successor, President Donald Trump, who 11 years ago this week rode down the golden escalators at Trump Tower and changed the face of American politics.
8: Thousands, tens of thousands, hundreds of thousands of these young people out there making a difference right now. And this center is devoted to lifting up their stories. For while our work is nonpartisan, we are not values neutral. We have a point of view. The exhibits in the center are not meant to evoke nostalgia for some gauzy bygone era, some unattainable past that we can dream about and say, oh, we miss you, Barack. They're meant to remind us of who we can be, to remind us of what's possible. So we can forge ahead, clear-eyed and confident, and do the work that still needs to be done. We can learn from the past, but America's story isn't frozen in the past. It has chapters yet to be written.
10: Y'all, hope is all we have, because hope is the essential spark that lights the fire of change. But hope is a choice. Whether or not we use our voices to speak up is a choice. Voting is a choice. Being a decent human being is a choice.
9: All right, my panel is back. I want to go first to you, Jamal, to get your sense of why it was so important for Obama to make that distinction, that message about nostalgia.
11: A lot of people were worried that if they went to this library opening or center opening, because it's not technically a library, there are no books there, that they're keen to remind everyone, it's a place for people to do things, that it would just be a nostalgic look back at a time that maybe we're past, and that people would revel in this moment where we all kind of sang, you know, Kumbaya and America was great, and they wouldn't work on the problems that America faces today. The last part of the quote we played in the beginning was when the president began to talk about the democracy that was put in place by the founders and how it had the language of inclusivity, but it wasn't actually very inclusive. Women couldn't participate, African Americans couldn't, Native Americans, all these people were left out of it, land-owning white men. But that over the course of decades, over the course of that 200 years, we made America a place where we the people meant all the people. And now here we are at a moment where we can continue to do more work to make America better. That's the point I think the president was trying to make. We've come a long way, and we still have far to go.
12: Frankly, this is about the past. All these presidential museums or whatever you want to call them are about the past. And it's particularly striking to me, looking at the current crop of Democratic leadership, First, you know, President Obama, long retired, with his vice president, who's most recently on the job, kind of getting lost walking off the stage, and looks like he's out of a different generation, like he's the grandpa there. And then you look at the Hill leadership, and the Democratic Party doesn't have a leader like Barack Obama or President Obama. So this does rekindle a bunch of nostalgia for Democrats about kind of the current group versus what they had, number one. And I think that's a very notable thing, looking at this. Number two, if you look at those...
11: You know, the country likes the Obamas. I mean, Michelle Obama's
12: one of the
11: most popular people.
12: They don't like the current crop of Democrats, is my point. So here's my second point, which is you look at that group of presidents and former vice presidents, and you look at that group, that represents 11 presidential campaigns in four families, right? That is a lot of history sitting on stage at a time where the American people hate politics and hate organized parties as well.
9: A man not standing in the previous picture was the current president, Donald Trump, who was not invited to this. And I want to read this excerpt from the Wall Street Journal's Matthew Cottonetti, who describes Obama's legacy as, quote, he says, the cavalier attitude with which Mr. Obama imposed such policies, acting as if the opposition didn't exist or was beneath consideration, made backlash inevitable. Donald Trump's presidency may be Mr. Obama's most enduring legacy. What do you think about that, Jonah?
4: So I want to have some grace. This is Obama's day. He gets to have his center and all that kind of stuff. Matt Cottonetti is a friend and colleague of mine at the American Enterprise Institute as well. I think directionally Matt's right about this. I think that the message that, and I agree with Jamal entirely, that Obama is actually very, very good about talking about the evolution of the ideas of the American founding and the Declaration of Independence, and I've always celebrated his ability to do that. That said, when he talks about the nostalgia, don't give into the nostalgia about looking back at when I was president and everything was great. That is exactly what Matt is talking about. Because half the country didn't think everything was great under Obama, and he talks as if the median Democrat who loves Barack Obama represents all of America. That's what America was like. He did.

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2: Listen, I think what he has done with his library is actually pretty iconic and incredible. A lot of these libraries are pretty boring. They're self-serving, and I think this one is particularly beautiful, and the art choices that were made are pretty inspiring. I think every president's legacy will be hotly debated, and there will always be a part of the country that will disagree with them because they are by their nature partisan, right? They are elected by
3: social media.
2: Yeah,
3: right?
2: I mean, so I think placing Donald Trump at the feet of Barack Obama is just kind of thin sauce to my own viewpoint.
4: Hillary Clinton deserves a lot of blame, too.
2: I mean, I think the Republican Party deserves a lot
4: for
2: of blame.
4: Sure.
2: Because they were the one who actually, you know,
4: I agree.
2: Put his rise there. So, like, if blame, by the way, a lot of people love Donald Trump.
3: I was
2: blame
3: say,
2: is not the word
3: say,
2: for
3: well,
2: it.
3: Thank
2: so,
3: you.
2: So if you want to partition like blame, but what I'm saying is, you know, Donald Trump is a singular figure in American political history, and I think he came at a time where there were fractures all across the political spectrum. So laying it at Barack Obama's feet, to me, doesn't work.
5: And by the way, to circle back on the tan suit, it will not be on display, in case anyone was wondering. We'll be right back.
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2: For Father's Day, this Sunday, CNN's Jake Tapper, a father himself, is hosting a special hour of State of the Union, a look at fatherhood, conversations with Senators Mark Kelly, Tim Scott, and former Senator Mitt Romney. It airs at 9 a.m. Eastern and again at noon. And here's a preview of Jake's sit-down with Senator Romney.
3: He was there for the major events in my life, but communicated frequently and thoroughly how much he admired me and thought I had huge things in store. When I lost in 1994 to Ted Kennedy, he said, "Oh, this is just the beginning." And my dad was insistent, "Oh, no, you're not finished." I became governor in 2003, so almost 10 years later.
4: Yeah, and then the Republican nominee for president and then a very well-respected senator. I mean, he missed all of that, but
3: I hope he gets a chance to look in. But yeah. My guess is he's not looking back. He's looking forward on the other side. It's like, "Oh, I'm sure Mitt's doing great. I'm going ahead."
4: Is there any regret that he didn't get to see that, or does it matter?
3: Oh, because yeah. I'd love him to still be part of our life. I think from time to time, what I would give, how much money I would give to spend a day with him.
4: Yeah,
3: just I don't think there's a limit. I'd give it all to spend a day and to have that chat.
2: And thanks to my panel, and thank you all for watching. The news continues next on CNN. Happy Father's Day.
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1: Welcome to the CNN Newsroom, everyone. I'm Omar Jimenez in New York. New tonight, Iran's military is warning vessels not to approach the Strait of Hormuz. Iran says Israel violated the ceasefire in Lebanon, prompting Tehran to announce plans to close off the critical waterway yet again. But U.S. Central Command says Iran doesn't control the strait, adding that marine traffic is continuing to flow through the passage while U.S. forces monitor the situation. This is just the latest snag, though, in diplomatic efforts between the U.S. and Iran as both sides look to continue negotiations after signing that memorandum of understanding. That memorandum is just the first stage, though, toward an agreement. Signing it set off a 60-day clock for the U.S. and Iran to resolve outstanding issues, including what happens to Iran's nuclear program. Officials from Washington and Tehran are set to meet in Switzerland for talks as Vice President J.D. Vance departed just moments ago. CNN international diplomatic editor Nick Robertson has more.
2: It does seem from the sources I'm talking to in the region there that there is, if you will, a certain amount of fighting that's allowed for. What it seems that the Iranians are looking for, obviously, is a complete ceasefire in Lebanon. But on the ground in Lebanon, the ceasefire there is being interpreted, it appears, as if that border zone close to Israel's northern border, where Hezbollah operate, the IDF have forces there now, that is still a conflict zone, the sort of backwards and forwards yellow line there, so to speak. But in terms of sort of big strikes at Hezbollah targets in and around Beirut and other parts of the country, that seems to be what is understood as being off limits. And I understand from my sources there that the U.S. has been very heavily involved in trying to get that drill down and push through. And of course, today in Tehran, you've had the Pakistani, one of their key mediators there, the interior minister, meet with the foreign minister, who's one of the main negotiators on the Iranian side, Ghalib Aft, the Speaker of the Parliament, their top negotiator, also met with the President of Iran today. So that mission there was entirely focused on Lebanon, on the Lebanon issue, on trying to persuade the Iranians to come to the talks, which seems to be happening. They seem to be on the way for that. And the reason to persuade them was to convince them that President Trump, having signed the memorandum of understanding, which includes a ceasefire in Lebanon, can bring enough pressure to bear. But it does seem that the Iranians want a diplomatic stick in their hand. And this appears to be why the IRGC has closed, said they're closing the Strait of Hormuz again. So they're coming into the table here to talk, and they want the ceasefire in Lebanon. But they're coming in having taken something off the table that they'd agreed to, opening the Strait of Hormuz. That's powerful geo-economic, geo-diplomatic leverage, a big diplomatic stick they're bringing to the table now.
1: Nick Robertson, appreciated. And not too long ago, Iran's delegation has landed in Switzerland for those talks, according to Iranian state media. I want to bring in CNN political and global affairs analyst and Axios correspondent Barak Ravid. So, Barak, what is the latest you're hearing from your sources about this next round of negotiations? Who else is expected to take part?
3: So I think we're in a very initial stage of these negotiations. I think that initial talks already started earlier today between some of the U.S. team. Jared Kushner, Steve Witkoff are there. They had talks with the Qatari prime minister. I think the IAEA director general is also there. The IAEA is going to play a key role in the implementation of any deal. Tomorrow the real talks are going to start. And I think what we're going to see in the next day or two is mainly both sides trying to get an agreement on some sort of a framework of, you know, which issue is going to be tackled first, how long those negotiations are going to take place before each side goes back to the capitals for consultations. Are they going to keep working level teams there in Switzerland to just continue hammering out different issues. There's not a lot of time. We're talking about 2 months. This is not an agreement that will be easy to get in 2 months. It's going to be it needs to be a very detailed agreement. And therefore, I think a lot of the discussions in the next 2 days will be about the practicalities of how to work together on trying to get this deal.
1: You know, outside of just the United States and Iran, the back and forth between Israel and Hezbollah and Lebanon has proven to sometimes be a little bit of a complicating factor in the U.S.-Iran negotiations. And earlier this week, Vice President J.D. Vance issued a sort of warning to Israel, at least certain members of the cabinet, urging the country to respect the peace process, among other things. Just bottom line, how are officials in Israel responding to all of this, including some of those comments from the vice president?
3: So first, I think what we saw today is that the Iranians traveled to Switzerland, regardless of the situation in Lebanon. And at least as far as I understand, their statement regarding the Strait of Hormuz is mostly a statement. U.S. defense officials told me that there's no change on the ground militarily from the Iranian side. So as far as the U.S. military is concerned, the strait is open. So I think there's a lot of posturing here on both sides. But the issue of Lebanon is, you know, can be a hurdle because the ceasefire, a renewed ceasefire was announced on Friday only to be broken after, I don't know, 2 hours and to be announced again today. And if I have to guess, this ceasefire will be broken sometime in the next few days and it will be announced again because but the bottom line is that as long as the Israeli military is still in southern Lebanon and I don't see them going anywhere in the foreseeable future, there will be those clashes every other day. And I think this will be a challenge to see how those negotiations can continue with ongoing clashes in Lebanon every 2-3 days. And I think that what the Trump administration has been trying to tell the Israelis is that they need to play ball. The Israelis, I think Prime Minister Netanyahu, on the one hand, he understands it. On the other hand, he has an election in 3 months. And his base wants the IDF to continue pounding Hezbollah. So he needs to decide which one is more important to him. What Donald Trump is asking him or what his base is asking him.
1: You know, as these talks seem like they're going to get going, we showed Vice President Vance departing and with Iranian officials also reportedly getting to Switzerland as well. What are you looking for in the next days, potentially weeks, that might signal some real significant forward progress?
3: I think the main thing that the U.S. wants to get out of those talks, that's what I hear from sources that are involved, is that the Iranians will announce that they're inviting IAEA inspectors, UN inspectors, back to Iran to visit the nuclear sites. Last time IAEA inspectors were in Iran was more than a year ago, before the 12-day war. And I think that that's what the U.S. wants to see. They want the Iranians bringing back the inspectors, allowing them to check the nuclear sites that most of them were bombed. And this would be a signal from the Iranians that they're really ready to move down the path of getting rid of the enriched uranium, suspending their enrichment program, and accepting very harsh monitoring and verification by the IAEA. What the Iranians would want to get in return for such a move, and I think the U.S. is ready to give it, is some kind of release of frozen funds that the Iranians have in Qatar. They have $6 billion there. I think the U.S. is seriously considering that in return for allowing the U.N. inspectors back to Iran, some of those $6 billion will be released so that the Iranians will be able to use them for humanitarian purposes, for food, for medicine, for other humanitarian equipment. I think this is what we need to look at, whether Iran invites the IAEA inspectors and whether the U.S. starts releasing some Iranian funds.
1: And, you know, it's interesting, those inspectors, or at least that dynamic, was one of the core tenets of the previous JCPOA years ago, but obviously a much different situation right now in terms of trying to get toward a deal. You know, the Gulf states around around Iran and otherwise have been at points targeted over the course of this U.S.-Iran war. Do we have a sense for either their optimism or involvement in any way, even in an advisory role, as part of these talks, and what they may want to see out of any agreement?
3: So I think it's a mixed bag. When you look, for example, at Qatar, Qatar is one of the key mediators between the U.S. and Iran. So obviously it's pushing for a deal. The Saudis are also involved. They're not in the front seat, but they're in the back seat, but they're involved. On the other hand, countries like Bahrain and the UAE are highly skeptical of the Iranians. They're not against the negotiations, but I don't think they would shed a tear if those negotiations will break apart and the U.S. will resume the pressure on the Iranians. Oman, that used to be a mediator between the U.S. and Iran, was sort of sidelined by the Trump administration. It's not really involved, but it would like to see a deal. So I think every country is a bit different. Marco Rubio, Secretary of State, is expected to travel to the region next week and to hold a summit with the foreign ministers of the six Gulf countries, the Gulf Cooperation Council. And I think those countries want to see not only a nuclear deal, but also some kind of deal about Iran's missiles and Iran's support to proxies. There's supposed to be a separate track, a parallel track of negotiations between the GCC countries and Iran on those issues. I find it hard to see how they can reach some sort of an arrangement on those two very thorny issues. But I think this is what we're going to see in parallel to the talks that are taking place in Switzerland.
1: Mm-hmm. A lot to watch for in the days to come. Barak Ravid, appreciate the time, as always. So, what will the peace talks with Iran look like? We're going to talk to one of the men who was in the room when the Obama White House negotiated with Iran back in 2015. And depending on who's talking, the Strait of Hormuz is open or it's closed. So how tough will it be for ships to start using it again when it is open? But next, Team USA moving on in the World Cup. How far could they go? We'll talk about it. You're in the CNN.
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3: Man, 9 days ago, would you believe the U.S. men's national soccer team could be locked into the knockout round already of the World Cup after just 2 games? Because that's what happened, thanks to both the U.S. men beating Australia 2-0 in Seattle yesterday afternoon, and then Paraguay beating Turkey in the late game. So now if the U.S., if they choose, could actually rest some players in Thursday's game against Turkey. I want to bring in CNN sports anchor Andy Scholes, who joins us now from Seattle with more from my favorite park in Seattle. You can't beat that view. You just see the whole city. Andy, how was it yesterday? What should we be looking for moving forward?
4: I mean, Omar, yesterday, an incredible day for the team, incredible day for the fans, even an incredible day for the media like myself. I mean, all around, it was just awesome. And now for the first time in modern World Cup history, the U.S. has won their group with still a game left to play. And as you mentioned, now that really changes things for that last group stage game against Turkey and L.A. on Thursday. The team can rest as many players as they want, including Christian Pulisic, who's dealing with that calf injury. Another week certainly going to do him some good. But Mauricio Pochettino's squad, they were just dominant against Australia here yesterday in their second group stage game. They did so without Pulisic. They were able to get 2 goals in that first half. Valeron Balogun didn't score, but he created the opportunity that led to an own goal to get that first goal. And get this, U.S. is actually the first team in World Cup history to benefit from own goals in consecutive games. The team then later got a header from Alex Freeman, the 21-year-old son of former Packers wide receiver Antonio Freeman. He's really turning into a rising star. Originally, that was called offside, but VAR overturned it, made it a goal. The whole stadium erupted. Australia had some chances in that second half, but Team USA able to put up a clean sheet, win 2-0. And check out the fan zone in Atlanta, Georgia, watching the U.S. get the win. I mean, they actually had to stop letting people into that fan zone because it became so packed. Centennial Olympic Park there in downtown Atlanta. It's pretty big, so that one impressive crowd. But the atmosphere here in Seattle, it was also just electric. And after the big win, I talked to the fans as they were leaving, and they are more confident than ever about a deep USA run.
5: That was unbelievable. They're looking so good.
6: Man, they came out great today. They hit it, and Australia didn't know what had it coming.
7: I'm starting to believe. I think we're pretty dominant. I think we're dangerous.
8: I think they have a really good chance of winning this whole thing.
7: The whole thing?
8: The whole thing.
9: Quarterfinals for sure.
7: Okay.
9: And then we'll see.
10: I got to say all the way.
11: All the way.
6: USA all the way. Red, white, and blue. You know what I'm saying? No matter what. Let's go.
4: Now, Valeron Balogun has become one of the breakout stars of this World Cup. And the story of how he came to play for Team USA, it's pretty incredible. So Balogun's Nigerian parents, they lived in London. They were visiting New York some 24 years ago. And Balogun's mother was 7 months pregnant at the time. And when it came time to get on the plane to go back to London, an airline employee would not let her board the plane because of health concerns due to how pregnant she was. So Balogun ended up being born in Brooklyn before heading back to the UK when he was 2 months old. Balogun, he could have ended up playing for England or Nigeria, but he chose the USA after fans flooded him with messages saying they wanted him to be on the team. And you know, Omar, we don't know what the future holds for this World Cup, but that airline employee may have single-handedly changed the course of U.S. sports history.
3: Get them to a match ASAP because, Balogun, we're glad to have you, man. We're glad to have you. Andy Scholes, always glad to have you. Enjoy it out there in Seattle. Good to see you. All right, stay with us tomorrow night for CNN's new flash doc, Chasing Soccer Glory, America's Long Game. We take a look at how the beautiful game has grown in America.
10: I remember when the World Cup was awarded to the United States. You know, there was a lot of panic amongst the organising committee about whether anyone would actually turn up.
11: I don't know what you're talking about. The cup. What cup?
12: The World Cup consists of baseball, football.
13: No, we're talking soccer here.
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14: Yeah, we've heard about that soccer. You know, they have the hooligans getting fights all the time in England.
10: A study came out a couple of weeks before the World Cup, which said that soccer was America's 67th most popular sport, and I crap you not, tractor pulling was number 66.
15: Going into 1994, there was this global perspective that the U.S. was just going to get run over, that they had no chance in this World Cup.
16: Which country's stuff sells the least?
17: I would definitely say USA.
10: Europe looked at American footballers like, I imagine the NFL looks at English quarterbacks like, yep, happy for you, not interested.
3: 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Still ahead, we got a lot of news to follow, including new concerns surrounding U.S. efforts to end the war with Tehran after Israel launches strikes in Lebanon. We're going to talk to a former U.S. negotiator who helped with the Iran deal under President Obama.
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2: 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Nice, right?
3: President J.D. Vance is on his way to Switzerland, where the United States and Iran are expected to work on formalizing a tentative peace agreement. Iranian delegates have already arrived in Zurich, but state media in Tehran is urging the country's top diplomat not to make the trip. State media wrote on Saturday there is, quote, no justification, end quote, for Foreign Minister Abbas Araghchi to meet with U.S. envoy Steve Witkoff. It alleges the first part of the deal, calling for an end to fighting on all fronts, has already been violated by Israel's latest attacks in southern Lebanon. I want to bring in Alan Ayer, a diplomatic fellow at the Middle East Institute and a career senior diplomat. Alan, you were part of the U.S. team that conducted nuclear negotiations with Iran under President Obama. Do you feel the Trump administration has made any progress with Iran as a result of this war?
4: No, I think strategically we've set ourselves back tremendously, Omar. But I'm heartened by the fact that finally the two sides seem to have at least a tentative ceasefire. I hope it holds. But going forward, I also think it quite unlikely this administration will be able to get any type of effective nuclear agreement with Iran.
3: You know, one of the biggest points of controversy, even among Republican allies for the president, is that this memorandum of understanding gives Iran access to what would be a $300 billion reconstruction fund. And the Trump administration says the money would come from other countries, not U.S. taxpayers. But you contrast that with the president's repeated and inaccurate claims that the Obama administration just point blank gave Iran access to $150 billion in cash. I just wonder how you see that aspect of either strengthening Iran's economy in any way needs to be part of any deal that is made here.
4: Well, Omar, I think, first of all, the administration's numbers are off. But more importantly, I think the brutal reality is you're not going to get a nuclear deal with Iran without them getting some type of income. I don't think they'll get any of the $300 billion because, as I said earlier, I don't think there'll be a nuclear agreement. But the first step is where the U.S. gives waivers so that Iran can export its oil. I think that's likely. It's likely that Iran will have some of its assets frozen. But as I said before, I don't think we'll ever reach the finish line where Iran will get access to $300 billion. Because frankly, who's going to invest in Iran as long as there's a possibility of a renewal of hostilities?
3: You know, there are 14 points in this that the Iran and the U.S. have agreed to in the Memorandum of Understanding. Are there any that you see ultimately being a problem for either country or anything that surprised you?
4: Well, the nuclear can was kicked down the road, Omar, in this MOU. So there's really nothing substantive about Iran's nuclear program other than both sides agreed to talk. To me, the only thing that's important about this MOU, two things, actually, it stopped the fighting, at least for the time being. And more importantly, it sets a pathway to increase maritime traffic through the Strait of Hormuz, which is essential because every day that the strait remains closed or constricted, more economic pain. The bad news is we did that by essentially ceding Iran administrative control over the strait.
3: And we're even seeing right now some difference in comments in terms of Iran posturing that the strait is still closed, the United States military saying nothing has changed, that it remains open. So clearly it's going to be a dynamic that it is very prominent as these discussions move forward. But another dynamic that's been prominent has been what's going on between Israel and Hezbollah. And Israel not directly a signatory to this, not directly involved in negotiations. But can the U.S. make a deal with Iran that will hold without having Israel being directly involved?
4: Well, Omar, you've put your finger on the weakest link of this whole scenario, which is that Israel was not a party to the agreement. And Israel does not want the war against Hezbollah to stop, or for that matter, the war against Iran to stop. It's very popular in Israel, Prime Minister Netanyahu is facing re-election later this year. So he wants to continue the war against Hezbollah. He feels he needs to. And he also wants to reignite the war between the United States and Iran. So, yeah, that's the biggest challenge that any sort of sustainable peace agreement faces.
3: And, you know, along those lines, we saw just comments from the vice president this week, sort of pushing or seemed directed at certain members of Netanyahu's cabinet, essentially saying, don't push away the only allies that have been sympathetic to you in terms of Israel. I wonder how you assess that, I mean, really strong wording and posturing from the U.S. government towards what has been a pretty consistent ally in Israel.
4: Well, I agree with the vice president and the president on this. Israel was traumatized by October 7th, but it cannot kill its way to security, which is something I think the Vice President Vance said. So Israel is going to have to find a way to stand down in Lebanon. Yes, Hezbollah should be disarmed. I think the Lebanese government can work with Israel to do that if the Lebanese-Israel peace talks continue. But we're at a point now where Israel is hurting itself by continuing to attack Hezbollah in southern Lebanon. And this peace deal will not hold if that continues to be the case.
3: A lot of dynamics at play. Alan Ayer, appreciate the insight as always.
4: Thank you, Omar.
3: Of course. All right, coming up for us, a closer look at oil ships once again left stranded without access to the Strait of Hormuz. How might this impact your next trip to the pump? We'll talk to an expert coming up.
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0: July 4th, 2026, the 250th anniversary of American independence. The Great American State Fair becomes the center of it all. All 50 states, a national prayer moment. And that night, the largest fireworks display in the history of the world. There's never been a July 4th like this one. 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
1: With Iran warning cargo ships not to sail through the Strait of Hormuz, tanker ships fully loaded with oil are facing that dangerous decision of what to do next. A lot of insurance companies won't even allow the ships to cross, though U.S. Central Command says Iran does not control the strait and that 55 ships passed through earlier today. All of this, though, is throwing a shadow over the world economy. Oil analysts warn that supply has fallen to critically low levels, with the world and U.S. supply at their lowest levels in about 40 years. I want to bring in Gene Soroka. He's the executive director of the busiest port in the United States, the Port of Los Angeles. Good to see you. So, Gene, just on that last point, oil prices have remained relatively calm. But if the U.S. and China are burning through their supply, for example, is that sustainable?
2: Good evening, Omar. And it's a concern across a variety of sectors. In our shipping industry, that heavy fuel that's used for vessels, while in good supply here in Los Angeles, has seen sparse numbers across Asia and other locations. Jet fuel, the refined product that is used in Vietnam, comes from the Arabian Gulf. That supply is low. And 75% of the EU's jet fuel comes from that area as well. So it's a concern across the board.
1: You know, at this point, we've been talking about obviously just getting to the place where a memorandum of understanding has been reached, sets off this negotiation period in the months to come. But what needs to happen to actually get shipping normalized again? Because we know captains, companies, insurers all have to sign off and feel comfortable. What is that process going to look like?
2: Omar, the information we're getting, and is up and down as it is doing very little to build confidence in the shipping industry. This is an area where you don't want to be first to transit the strait if you're not completely assured of the safety and security protocols being in place. And of number one importance is the safety of those crews and the sea members. There are more than 20,000 seafarers that are still sitting on vessels in the Arabian Gulf. Much more to learn here, Omar.
1: Well, and, you know, I think for a lot of people, the real question underneath all of this negotiating that's about to happen in Switzerland, for example, is what is this going to mean for gas prices? And I wonder, just do you have a sense of how you all are thinking about it or whatever it might be, of how long it might take before the energy market is actually normalized?
2: Yeah, two pieces here, I think. Number one, for every dollar per barrel movement on the overall global market, that's about 2.5 cents at the gas pump. And while we've seen some relief over the past days and weeks, gas here in Southern California, as an example, is still up 20%. The all important diesel blend that our truckers use at the Port of Los Angeles is still up by a third, as is that vessel fuel. In our industry, typically, if a port is shut down for a day, it takes about 3 days to catch up on all the traffic coming in and out, as well as working those vessels that have been in port. We're now approaching 4 months of this war. And please remember, there are four other conflicts in the Middle East that add layers of complexity to this. It's going to be months on end before the energy supply chain gets back to some semblance of normalcy. And then overlay that with a war-torn region. There's got to be repair to infrastructure and future-proofing of these drilling facilities as well as the natural gas plants around the Middle East.
1: You know, you've got me doing math here. Just, you know, that 1-to-3 ratio. All of a sudden, you know, I'm forecasting that out, and we're talking past the holidays into early next year, potentially, you know, if that timeline sort of tracks. And I just wonder, what does this mean for the holidays? I know it feels like early to talk about it, but companies are starting to make those purchases and decisions and preparations now.
2: That's right, Omar. We're seeing that already. Probably an earlier than normal peak season for retail goods here in the United States. The month of May was very strong for the Port of Los Angeles, just using that as one barometer. And it appears that June and July will also hit some pretty high numbers on the import side of the business. So many of those folks, whether they be retailers, importers alike, are trying to bring their inventory in just a little bit early as a hedge to what they don't know. No, because the planning horizons right now are so short, any piece of information coming out could really move supply chains in different ways.
1: Gene Soroka, always appreciate the time and insight. Thanks for being here. All right. Meanwhile, Georgia is taking center stage once again ahead of the midterms. The Republican challenger going up against Democrat John Ossoff in this high stakes race. We'll talk about it straight ahead.
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1: 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Anytime you want. 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

0: presidents and local leaders. CNN's Rafael Romo is in Social Circle right now. So, Rafael, you've been speaking with city officials. What are they telling you?
1: Hey, Omar. Well, officials here in Social Circle told me, if you can imagine this, that they first learned about the Department of Homeland Security's plans to build a detention center for migrants the day after Christmas, so almost 6 months ago. Social Circle, Omar, is a town of fewer than 6,000, about 45 miles east of Atlanta. The plan called for Immigration and Customs Enforcement to open the detention center in a local 1 million square foot warehouse to hold as many as 10,000 migrants, nearly tripling the population, and that's without counting 2,000 to 2,500 employees. The plan drew fierce opposition in Walton County, here where we are, where President Donald Trump won more than 72% of the vote in 2024. Social Circle leaders said their main concern was the potential impact to their water and sewer infrastructure, which lacks capacity. Concern, they say, they tried to convey multiple times to federal officials. And then, unexpectedly, the city of Social Circle learned only 2 days ago the Trump administration is now backing away from its plans. And they learned that not from DHS officials, they say, but from Congressman Mike Collins. And apparently, this is not happening only here in Georgia. The New York Times, citing documents it has obtained, reports that DHS is scrapping plans for conversion of a total of 7 of 11 recently purchased warehouses into detention facilities from Roxbury, New Jersey to Salt Lake City, Utah. What changed? Well, Social Circle City Manager Eric Taylor told me earlier the infrastructure capacity argument was something they highlighted in the only meeting they had with federal officials.
2: It is something that we were very vocal about from the very beginning. Every time we spoke out, that was a central point of our argument. And, the one meeting that we did have with DHS, we told them in that meeting that was our major concern. And I know that, the congressman and both senators have reached out to DHS, and that has been central to their argument as well.
3: I had a couple of big concerns. Obviously, I personally, on a humanitarian level, am very concerned. I don't believe that 10,000 human beings should be housed in a warehouse. I had a lot of other concerns about my town, as we had mentioned before and as has obviously made the news before. Our infrastructure simply is not in a place to handle that.
1: DHS told CNN in a statement that it is still focused on removing what it calls the worst of the worst criminal illegal aliens. These heinous criminals, once arrested, the statement says, should be removed at lightning speed and not housed on American soil at the taxpayers' expense. DHS is moving swiftly to utilize existing detention space with our state and county partners. Several crucial questions remain, Omar. The deed shows that the federal government paid more than, this is what you were talking about at the beginning, $128.5 million for the Social Circle property, more than four times the $29.4 million it sold for in 2023. A source told CNN in April that DHS began rethinking the more than $700 million program to expand immigration detention after Markway Mullen succeeded Christine Noem as Homeland Security Secretary, but the administration is still not publicly giving specifics on where the program goes from here. Omar?
0: Something to monitor moving forward. Rafael Romo, appreciate the reporting from there in Social Circle. And meanwhile, Georgia Congressman Mike Collins is now turning his attention from the warehouse to one of the most crucial midterm races this November. The Trump-backed candidate secured the GOP Senate nomination Tuesday after defeating Derek Dooley in a runoff election. But he will face Democratic Senator John Ossoff in November for what's expected to be one of the most closely watched midterm races this year. I want to bring in Tia Mitchell, Washington bureau chief at the Atlanta Journal-Constitution, who's with us now. So, Tia, can you just lay out why this race is so important?
4: Well, the race is important for both parties because it's all about the Senate majority. Democrats want to retake the Senate majority. And they not only need to flip Republican seats, but Democrats need to hold on to the seats they currently have, including John Ossoff's seat. Whereas Republicans, it's their number one target for flipping a Democratic seat in order to not only preserve their majority, but to grow it. So there's a lot of attention.

0: tension on this Georgia Senate race.
1: Yeah, there's also, I think, a lot of symbolism in terms of Georgia and what it means to both Republicans and Democrats, especially being such a large state in the South. And I think it probably sets up why we might see one of the most expensive campaigns we've seen for midterms. Can you just talk a little bit about the enthusiasm we have seen on both sides and just the money involved?
0: Yeah, you're right. I mean, it would be bragging rights for both parties. Whoever wins this race, particularly in this midterm year where there's so much attention on enthusiasm, whether President Trump's approval ratings are going to drag down Republicans and of the like. Now, Georgia, our Senate races have become very expensive races. In 2020, when Ossoff and Warnock were on the ballot, they were setting records back then. We expect this 2026 Senate race to set another record. John Ossoff has already amassed a huge war chest. He's raised more than any other candidate on the ballot this year. But now Mike Collins is going to have to catch up. And of course, there's going to be a lot of outside spending. Again, both political parties we think are going to spend heavily, as well as third party groups that are aligned with each candidate. So it's definitely going to be a lot of money spent. Right now, the enthusiasm, I would say, is on the Democrat side, mainly because of so many concerns and displeasure with President Trump. But that is another thing that Mike Collins knows he has to work on, getting his base energetic and making sure they turn out in November.
1: And maybe just indicative of being what's become a swing state in Georgia, it's got Democratic senators, but a Republican governor in Brian Kemp. There's also an election there this year. What can you tell us about the race to replace Governor Kemp?
0: Well, it's quite an interesting race now. So on the Democratic side, you have former Atlanta Mayor Keisha Lance Bottoms, who, if she is elected, would become the first Black female governor in America ever. On the Republican side, you have a relatively unknown. He launched his campaign 4 months ago. And before that, Rick Jackson was a healthcare executive who was not well known. He was not a household name in Georgia. But he came in, you know, kind of at the 11th hour, launched a campaign, and now he is the Republican nominee. He's running as an outsider. He's never held political office before. He is very conservative as far as the campaign is. It's a very conservative campaign. What he does have is a lot of money. He's a billionaire. Yeah. He spent over $100 million of his own money already before the general election season began.
1: Tia Mitchell, appreciate you being here. Thanks, everyone. We'll be right back.
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4: Welcome to the CNN Newsroom, everyone. I'm Omar Jimenez in New York. We're going to start with a little bit of breaking news. Vice President J.D. Vance has just departed Washington for Switzerland, where further talks with Iran are set to take place, as Iranian state media reports that Iran's delegation has landed in Zurich, but ahead of negotiations, Iran is accusing Israel of violating a ceasefire in Lebanon. That prompted Tehran to say it was closing the critical Strait of Hormuz. But United States Central Command is disputing that claim, saying Iran doesn't control the strait, adding that earlier marine traffic was flowing through the waterway while U.S. forces monitor the situation. I want to bring in CNN's Julia Benbrook, who joins us now from the White House. Julia, we just heard from Vice President Vance a short time ago. What is he saying ahead of these talks with Iran?
5: Yeah, Omar, Vice President J.D. Vance is on his way to Switzerland now as preparations for these talks with Iran begin. Now, his travel plans changed throughout the week. We thought he might go to Switzerland a couple of days ago, but those plans seem to even be in flux a bit this morning. As he was speaking with Fox News, he said that the next steps would be planned after the principals from the Iranian government, as well as the Qatari and Pakistani governments, had arrived. Vance did say it was his understanding that the Iranians were there on the ground. CNN has confirmed that that delegation is there. So now, what are those expectations for these talks? Vance said that this will likely take place for a couple of days. They're going to start at this very high level, of course, with him there. And then the technical teams will stay on to work through some of those details. But he went on to say this: I can only be there for a day or two. I think we're going to hopefully make progress on the nuclear issue, make progress on the Lebanon ceasefire issue. Those are two big things that I think we're going to be focused on, adding, I'm sure the Iranians are going to have issues they'd like to discuss as well. Now, Special Envoy Steve Witkoff, as well as President Donald Trump's son-in-law Jared Kushner, are already there on the ground. They have been dealing with some of the technical aspects of the negotiations, and the administration has said that so far those things are going well. A reminder that this memorandum of understanding is really just a starting point. It then kicks off this 60-day time period for negotiations to tackle some of the bigger issues, like Iran's nuclear program and the fate of its stockpile of highly enriched uranium. One piece that was addressed in that memorandum of understanding was the Strait of Hormuz. And as you pointed out, Iran has recently said that it has once again closed that critical waterway. The U.S. military is pushing back on that, saying that it will continue to make sure that vessels can pass through.
4: Definitely something to watch, especially as these talks get underway in Switzerland. What actually changes outside of these rooms where discussions are being held? Julia Benbrook, appreciate the reporting from the White House. For more on what's happening in the region, I want to bring in CNN Jerusalem Bureau Chief Oren Lieberman with the latest.
6: Once again, we see the Lebanon front and the conflict there between Israel and Hezbollah disrupting the attempted negotiations at this point between the U.S. and Iran. We saw another deadly day in Lebanon. Israeli strikes in southern Lebanon killed at least 16 people, according to the Ministry of Public Health there. Meanwhile, the Israeli military says one soldier was killed early Saturday morning, and Hezbollah fired more than 50 projectiles at Israeli forces in southern Lebanon. Because of the Israeli strikes, Iran said they're shutting the Strait of Hormuz. And this is the second time in 2 days they have taken steps after what they see as Israeli violations of the ceasefire. And because of what we see on the ground, that is continued fighting between Israel and Hezbollah, it seems this issue may keep coming up over and over again, disrupting potential U.S.-Iran talks when there are only 60 days and counting now to try to get to a more permanent ceasefire and expand upon the memorandum of understanding. At least part of the problem here depends on what ceasefire you're looking at. Israel sees itself as abiding by the terms of the June 4th ceasefire. That, which Hezbollah rejected, allowed Israeli forces to remain in southern Lebanon and allowed the Israeli military to continue to operate in southern Lebanon and work against Hezbollah infrastructure. Meanwhile, Hezbollah and Iran are pointing at the latest ceasefire signed with the United States, which is supposed to be a permanent end to all hostilities, including in Lebanon. It is that ceasefire agreement with the United States that President Donald Trump signed just days ago that Iran is saying Israel is violating. But it's this complex situation that the U.S. is going to have to figure out if it wants to get a smooth rhythm of negotiations going on a very limited timeline to get to a more permanent agreement with Iran. Oren Lieberman, CNN in Jerusalem.
4: Some crucial context from Oren Lieberman. I want to bring in CNN Global Affairs analyst Kimberly Dozier right now. So I just want to ask about these conflicting messages to start off that we're hearing from the U.S. and Iran over the Strait of Hormuz. Because, one, whatever the situation actually is right now, if Iran is still able to shut down the strait whenever it sees fit, does the U.S. have enough leverage in these negotiations to ultimately get what it wants out of a final deal?
7: Well, it certainly doesn't have a lot of leverage over what Iran does with the strait, at least not right now. But two things can be true at the same time, in that there are a couple of different routes you can take through the strait right now. There's the one that hugs the Iranian coastline, where you have to have Iranian permission. And then there's the one on the opposite bank, hugging the Omani coastline, where the U.S. military can escort ships through. Iran is really messaging over the head of the U.S. military to all those private shipping companies, the insurers who back them, saying, we've just declared it closed. Do you want to take a chance when we say it's closed? Because you go through, that means it's open season on you. And you're absolutely right that the U.S. doesn't seem to have leverage over Iran because it didn't defang Iran's ability to control the strait in its military operations.
4: You know, when you look at sort of how delicate things are at this stage of the negotiations right now, one of the complicating factors has been Israel and Hezbollah and the back and forth that we've seen in Lebanon there. How should the U.S. be engaging with Israel at this moment? Do you think the Trump administration should be taking a harder stance with the country?
7: Well, the Trump administration signed this deal apparently thinking it could get Bibi Netanyahu and the Israeli military not to fire back when fired upon. That was a big gamble. Now, there is another player in this, in that the Islamic Revolutionary Guard Corps, the IRGC, has a number of officers advising and essentially in control of Hezbollah's military wing. So, you know, ostensibly Iran could also put pressure on Hezbollah not to fire south. But just to make things more complicated, on the Iranian side, you've got the government side, which is backing some sort of a deal and negotiation and really pushed for this memorandum of understanding and has shown up in Switzerland. And then you've got the military side, which can use Hezbollah at any time as a spoiler. So on both sides, yes, the White House could pressure Israel. One part of Iran could pressure Hezbollah or order Hezbollah to stop if it decides to.
4: You know, as part of these negotiations, it seems at points there's been a lot of talks about tolls and whether they may or may not be used. Iranian officials have at times referred to them as service fees as opposed to tolls. But bottom line, some form of payment for passing through the strait. And President Trump posted this earlier today saying there will be no tolls in the Hormuz Strait for 60 days during the ceasefire period, no tolls after the 60-day period, unless they are imposed by and for the United States of America, should the deal not be completed for services rendered as the guardian angel to the countries of the Middle East for purposes of both past, present, and future reimbursement of costs. Just him suggesting that if there's no deal, the U.S. would implement a toll in the Strait of Hormuz. Is that even possible? How do you even see that dynamic playing out here?
7: to block the Iranian control of the Strait of Hormuz, something it hasn't been able to do thus far. And that would also essentially turn the U.S. into pirates in control of what is supposed to be an international waterway. And that would complicate it when the U.S. objects to China doing the same thing in waters, say, between China and Taiwan, that the world says are international waterways, and China says that it owns. So, you know, it might have felt good to type that out and post it on Truth Social, but I don't see him enacting that.
4: Kimberly Dozier, appreciate the insight as we monitor these delicate talks moving forward. Thanks for being here.
7: Thanks.
4: All right, still ahead, President Trump's framework for an agreement with Iran facing major backlash from some members of his own party. We're going to talk to a Republican congressman, Carlos Jimenez, all about it. Plus, extreme flooding hits neighborhoods in multiple states, but there may be even more rain to come. We're going to take a look at the forecast there. And then could a more than a century and a half old tradition in New York City's Central Park soon be over? We're going to explain the new push to ban horse-drawn carriages.
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0: We've got more rain in the forecast for the central United States and the Gulf Coast, parts of which are still underwater after days of record-breaking downpours there. Now, both Louisiana and Mississippi saw more than a foot of rainfall over the course of just 12 hours. You can see some of the devastating impact of the flooding there. I mean, some areas under a flash flood warning with new showers expected to fall on top of already rain-soaked soil. And then serious flooding that came from Tropical Storm Arthur killed two people in Texas earlier in the week. Heavy downpours dumped more than 4 inches of rain on Dallas, flooding across low-lying areas in the town. Arthur produced at least 7 tornadoes as well in southern Louisiana, including one that destroyed 4 homes in Jefferson Parish south of New Orleans. CNN meteorologist Allison Chinchar has a look at what's ahead.
1: More than 15 million people are under that threat for severe storms, mainly across the center portion of the country. But there could even be a few strong to severe thunderstorms down along the Gulf Coast, where yet again we're going to be looking at additional rainfall. And this area does not need any more rain. You're looking at rainfall totals just since Monday, so not even a full week. Look at all of the pink color you see here. That shows areas that have picked up at least 10 inches of rain just since Monday. And there's even a few tiny white pockets there indicating at least 20 inches of rain. Now, we're not expected to add a tremendous amount of more moisture today, but really, when you think about how saturated that ground is, it's not going to take much to trigger additional flooding concerns along the Gulf Coast region, and that's through the remainder of the evening hours tonight and even into the overnight. You also have that cluster of storms that's been ongoing across areas of the central U.S. That's slowly making its way over into the Midwest as we head into the day on Sunday, and will continue to make its way across even as we go into the day Monday as well. By that point, really kind of focusing more on the mid-Atlantic and the northeast. But Sunday and Monday, additional storms yet again across portions of the southeast where they just simply do not need any more rain. Just through Sunday, again, you can see widespread totals of about an extra 1 to 2 inches, but there will be a few spots that could pick up 3, 4, or even 5 on top of what they've already had.
0: All right, Alice Chinchar, appreciate the forecast. And we want to show you this because we're learning new details about a deadly fire that broke out at a beach resort in the Dominican Republic. Local authorities, and well, first of all, you see just how devastating the fire is that we're talking about. Local authorities say an Italian woman was killed and at least 9 other people were injured in this massive fire at the Viva Wyndham Dominica's Beach Hotel on Friday. Authorities had to evacuate 1,700 tourists from the resort. I mean, you can see why, based on the amount of flames and the intense smoke as well. Emergency officials said flammable palm roofs and high winds intensified the spread of these flames. The cause of the fire is now still under investigation, but scary scenes nonetheless. Meanwhile, up here in New York City tonight, horse-drawn carriage rides in New York City have been temporarily suspended following the tragic death of an 18-year-old tourist. The victim died Wednesday after his horse carriage bolted through Central Park without its driver, and he is believed to be the first person to die in a horse carriage accident since they were introduced in Central Park more than 150 years ago. CNN's Gloria Pazmino joins us now from New York. And Gloria, the tragedy is renewing calls to ban these rides.
2: That's exactly right, Omar. In fact, the horses are expected to be off the street at least through the weekend while the union provides some refresher trainings to their workers. But this effort to ban the horses from the park has been going on for several years. And now, after this really sad tragedy, supporters of the ban, as well as animal welfare advocates, are hoping that their cause has some new momentum. It was supposed to be a leisurely horse-drawn carriage ride in New York's Central Park. But video shows it quickly turned deadly after the horse became spooked and took off with the Mahajan family inside. 18-year-old Romash was killed after trying to help his mother, who was thrown from the carriage. The Mahajan family traveled from India to celebrate Romash's high school graduation and were enjoying a day in the city. When the carriage driver stopped to photograph the family, he stepped out of the carriage and the horse took off. The teen's father told the New York Times, quote, "They clung desperately to each other inside the carriage as the horse sprinted. But when Ramash's mother fell out of the carriage, he jumped after her to help, and his head hit the pavement. The driver chased after it, but wasn't able to catch the out-of-control carriage, which didn't stop until it hit another coach and fell to its side. 18-year-old Ramash later died at the hospital.
3: Now, days after this shocking incident, Central Park horse carriages are temporarily off the job. On a regular day, you would have seen them lining up here, stopping at the water trough to drink before picking up their passengers. But now the union representing the drivers says they're conducting an investigation.
2: The carriage accident is the first human fatality in more than 100 years of the industry operating inside the park. A string of horse-related accidents, 8 just in the past 13 months, has reignited calls from animal welfare advocates, elected officials, and the Central Park Conservancy to finally ban them.
4: We had a death 2 days ago. A week ago, we had a horse that collapsed for 10 minutes and died. And a month before that, we saw a driver be taken in a stretcher. This is long overdue. Are we going to wait for another death, or are we going to take action today?
2: The carriage drivers argue their livelihood will be destroyed.
5: We just are devastated that this happened. People in our business have been doing this for decades. This is their small These are their small businesses.
2: The iconic carriages are a major tourist attraction for those who want to see some of the city's most famous landmarks.
6: It's historically been available for a long time, and I just think it's part of the ambiance.
2: Efforts to ban and reform the industry have spanned 3 mayoral administrations, including legislation requiring mandatory vacation time for horses, temperature limits, and keeping the carriage rides inside the park. It was supposed to be a once-in-a-lifetime trip for the Mahajan family, the memory of their son, now memorialized on a Central Park bench.
1: Omar, the rest of the Mahajan family sustained minor injuries during that accident, and Mayor Zoran Mamdani has opened the door to a ban, saying that he wants to work with the union and the workers to get horses out of the park, protect workers' jobs, but ultimately end the practice of horse-drawn carriages inside Central Park. Omar?
0: Gloria Pazmino, appreciate the reporting. So to come, several Democratic-led states now taking major steps to protect their elections from the federal government. Why some Democrats say President Trump's, quote, shocking statements are raising alarm bells ahead of November.
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0: 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Bold sounds, global energy, and hits that move fast. 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
2: Oh, I think we still can win the World Cup with this squad.
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1: Some Democratic states are working to prevent potential election interference by the Trump administration. Five states, California, Colorado, Connecticut, Maryland, and Washington state, have passed legislation in an effort to shield their elections from potential interference. They say it's in response to Trump's rhetoric about voting fraud and the administration's increasingly aggressive moves to reshape election procedures. I want to bring in CNN national reporter Frederica Scouten, who joins us now. So what types of legislation are these states passing, and what are they trying to prevent?
2: Well, what they're trying to prevent is election interference, as you mentioned, Omar. I mean, President Trump, since he's returned to the White House, has tried to unilaterally change the conduct of elections. He has done executive orders that try to curb mail-in voting. He's tried to require proof of citizenship to register to vote. That is, you have to show a birth certificate or a passport to register to vote. His administration has tried to gain access to voter rolls with sensitive information such as Social Security numbers and dates of birth in an effort to look over states' shoulders to make sure that they're cleaning them up. And his department, his FBI, for instance, also seized election materials from the 2020 election in Fulton County, Georgia. So all of that has been raising alarms. So has his language. For instance, he was asked recently by a reporter whether he might send ICE or the National Guard to polling locations. And what he said is that he would, quote, do anything necessary to make sure we have honest elections. So states have been responding with a couple of kind of laws that deal with certain threads. One of them is just establishing that law enforcement should not be near polling places unless asked to be there by election officials. So they've created buffer zones, 100 feet, 250 feet, saying you shouldn't be there. Now, of course, there are exceptions. I mean, if a police officer is chasing someone down a street past a polling location, obviously that's okay. But they're trying to send a message and put the federal government on notice that this is not going to be acceptable. The other class of laws sort of deal with policing and guiding the conduct of local and state election officials. For instance, Washington State has made it a felony to disclose information that's on the voter registration file among local officials. The idea here is that a local official can't sort of hand this information over to someone, because in that state, it really is under the control of the Secretary of State. So what Washington state lawmakers have said is you can't hand this off. You've got to turn these requests over to the Secretary of State. Along the same lines, in Connecticut, there's a new law that says if an election official has received a subpoena or a warrant, please let the attorney general know.
1: All right. Frederica Scouten, really appreciate you breaking that down for us. Good to see you. All right. On our top story, Vice President Vance preparing to meet with negotiators in Switzerland to push for an agreement with Iran. But not all Republicans are happy about the proposed framework for a deal. We're going to talk to Republican Congressman Carlos Jimenez about that dynamic next.
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6: We're following all the breaking developments in the Middle East. Iran alleging Israel violated a ceasefire in Lebanon, prompting Iran to say it would close the Strait of Hormuz, though the United States is arguing against that and saying that's not the case. Meanwhile, officials from the U.S. and Iran are expected to meet in Switzerland for more diplomatic talks days after both sides signed an interim agreement. But that agreement in its current form is facing some sharp criticism from many Republicans.
7: Everything I've heard about it causes me concern. I'm interested in learning more about it, but I think it's certainly a mixed bag at best.
8: Some of the criticism of the MOU is valid, I think. But here's the way I look at it. Without the MOU being signed, there's no pathway to diplomacy to end the nuclear ambitions of Iran.
9: It's going to leave Iran stronger. It's going to leave our allies weaker. And it may commit U.S. taxpayer dollars.
10: History demonstrates that giving billions of dollars to theocratic lunatics who want to murder us is an exceptionally bad idea. And I think, unfortunately, the president is receiving some really bad advice on this deal.
6: I want to bring in Florida Republican Congressman Carlos Jimenez, who joins us now. He serves on the House Armed Services and Homeland Security Secretaries. Congressman, I appreciate you taking the time. I just want to start with getting your reaction to what your Republican colleagues said there. Do you have any concerns about the U.S.'s interim agreement with Iran?
11: No, I'm sure. I mean, look, I have concerns about it, and I agree with a lot of what my colleagues are saying because of the history of this regime. For 47 years, they're hard to deal with, and even when they sign on the dotted line, they don't mean it. They always break their deals, and so you got to be on them the whole time. And then they think that, you know, we break the deals, not a big problem, because nobody will follow up on it. Nobody has the courage to follow up and make us do what we said we were going to do. That's where I think it's a little bit different this time, because you're facing a little bit different of a president that's already demonstrated that he will use force, and that he will use force again. And so while I have concerns about the language, et cetera, it does say that this is a 60-day negotiation period. And then this sets a framework for that. So let's see what I'm willing to give the benefit of the doubt. But, I'd be less than honest with you if I didn't say that I had some concerns about it.
6: Is there anything in particular that concerns you?
11: Oh, look, it's the 60 days and the Strait of Hormuz that they will be opened, to free commerce for 60 days. And then the Iranians are saying that, yeah, they're going to work with Oman to see how they establish some kind of a toll. I was heartened by a Truth Social post that the president said that the only toll that he will tolerate will be a toll that will be imposed by the United States to pay for the expenses to keep the straits open. That indicates to me it's a signal to Iran that says, you're not going to be charging any tolls. If you do, then we're going to come in and force the straits open, regardless of what you do. And then we're going to charge the toll just to make sure that the American taxpayer doesn't foot that bill. I think that's a pretty strong statement. But again, how are we going to guarantee that Iran never gets a nuclear weapon? How are those things going to be enforced? And I agree with, Senator Cruz, it's a bad idea to give billions of dollars to people that want to kill us. However, if they exhibit good behavior, which would be a very interesting thing after 47 years, then maybe they can have access to some capital, but it has to be under the auspices of a very, very rigid inspection system that guarantees that that Iran will not now or in the future ever obtain a nuclear weapon.
6: Yeah. I mean, do you see any other way out of the war or any meaningful progress forward without Iran getting some sort of financial support?
11: I think that that's the leverage that we have. And so I think the greatest leverage that we have actually is the blockade. And that, you know, that strangling them financially is a very good tactic, working very well with more kinetic kind of options that we have. And so, you know, we're going to ease up on the blockade and say, you know, if you play along with us, you know, if you exhibit good behavior, then you're going to get rewarded. If you exhibit bad behavior, then you're going to get punished. And I think that's the only way that you can deal with Iran. And we have to meet it, and we have to meet it every single time. And so they're just looking to wait us out, which is what they always do, hoping that, you know, either elections, politics, et cetera, gets in the way and stops the American president from doing what that American president really needs to do in order to secure not only the Middle East, but security of the entire world.
6: I want you, you know, one of the complicating factors here, obviously, it's not just the United States and Iran here. Obviously, they're central in their negotiations. But what's happened between Israel and Hezbollah and the back and forth that we've seen there, it's pretty apparent that it can directly affect those talks. I want you to listen to Vice President J.D. Vance's message to Israel earlier this week.
12: Donald J. Trump is the only head of state in the entire world who is sympathetic to the nation of Israel at this moment in time. And he happens to be the head of state of the world superpower. If I was in the cabinet of the Israeli government, I might not be attacking the only powerful ally that I have anywhere left in the entire world.
6: Do you agree with that message to Israel? And does the U.S. need to take either further or stronger action with Israel to ensure they are committed to ending this war in lockstep with the U.S.?
11: Well, I mean, yeah, but listen, it takes two to tango here. And so, you know, Hezbollah is a proxy of Iran. And so with Hezbollah is continuing to launch rockets into Israel, it's at the behest of Iran. OK, and so Israel has every single right in the world to defend itself. And so, no, I don't particularly agree with the vice president on that particular message. You know, it's Israel has a right to defend itself. Then we should be pressuring Iran to pressure Hezbollah to stop bombing or, you know, launching rockets into Israel, so Israel doesn't have to take those measures of retaliation against Hezbollah in Lebanon. And so to me, it seemed like Iran is really trying to sabotage the whole thing by telling Hezbollah, go ahead, start launching rockets into Israel. We know what Israel's going to do, and then we have an excuse not to come to the table. We need to tell Iran that we're not going to tolerate that.
6: But even at various points, I mean, we've seen President Trump get upset with Israel, seemingly, in his view, sort of disrupting the process that the United States has with Iran. Are you concerned that even if Hezbollah does continue firing, which they have not shown any indication that they would stop, that Israel's continued response would disrupt the U.S.-Iran talks to a point of no return?
11: It may. And again, that would be at the behest of Iran. So, I'm pointing the fingers, you know, unfortunately, I disagree with the president and the vice president on this. The finger should be pointed at Iran, not at Israel. Israel is basically just trying to defend itself. Could you imagine if we had, let's say, across the Mexican border, the cartels were launching rockets at us? How long were we going to take, going to tolerate that? We would not tolerate that at all. So why would we expect Israel to tolerate it? They're not going to tolerate it. Their number one job is to protect their citizens, and they're doing that. And so does it complicate the issue? Absolutely. But you know what? I believe Iran is trying to complicate the issue.
6: Before you go, I just want to ask about Cuba quickly, because earlier this week, President Trump seemed to float a possible intervention. And at one point, he even compared Venezuela and Cuba, saying, quote, the difference is Venezuela has oil, Cuba doesn't. Cuba has nice property and they have nice shoreline. I just wonder, what is your response to that? And do you think Congress needs to play a bigger role in any major military intervention in Cuba?
11: Well, I don't know. Look, Cuba right now, I think the policy that we're pursuing with Cuba right now is maximum pressure. The Cuban regime is at its weakest point in over 60 years. They haven't had an election in over 65 years. It's a threat to the national security of the United States. And so I'm going to trust the president to do the right thing. The people of Cuba deserve freedom. They deserve democracy. And America needs to have a Cuba that doesn't pose a threat to it. Right now, we know that they have over 300 drones that probably can reach into the southern United States, southeastern United States. They've got multiple listening stations, spy listening stations for Russia and China. We know they deal with Iran and Hezbollah. It has always been, is today, and will be, if the regime stays in place, a national security threat to the United States, plus the fact that the regime is a communist regime, which is incompetent, and they're stealing from their people. There's $19 billion in reserves that they can be using right now to help the Cuban people, but the regime keeps it in its pockets because they're a bunch of thieves. And so, again, I'm Cuban born. I want to see a free Cuba, but I want to see a free Cuba that's also not a threat to the security of the United States.
6: Yeah, and we'll have to see what moves forward in that fashion, if in the same way as Venezuela or something much more spread out. We shall see. Congressman Carlos Jimenez, Jimenez with a G. Okay. Good to see you. Thanks for being here.
11: Yeah. All right. And you're Jimenez with a J, right?
6: Okay. Yeah, there we go. There we go. All right. Good to see you.
11: Okay. Good to see you,
6: all right.
11: Too.
6: All right. Coming up for us, the iconic reflecting pool in the nation's capital dealing with some issues, both new and old, after a multi-million dollar renovation touted by President Trump and paid for by taxpayers. We'll talk about what's going on here next.
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2: New tonight on Truth Social, President Trump says the United States Park Police have arrested multiple people for vandalizing the Lincoln Memorial Reflection Pool. The president has previously said, though without evidence, that the pool was vandalized. For several days now, crews have been removing clumps of algae from the water and are also dealing with a blue coating peeling off the pool's floor. You can see some of it here. President Trump is also linking the etching of 8647 into the grass on the National Mall to the alleged pool vandalism, which in new images appears bolder after the Interior Department attempted to cover up the numbers. CNN's Tom Foreman talked to visitors at the Lincoln Memorial for their thoughts on the problems with the pool.
3: For a couple of protesters and a chorus of the curious, the reflecting pool, glistening green, is D.C.'s hottest new tourist distraction.
4: It's a total waste of tax dollars.
5: It looks pretty gross.
6: Yeah, it's terrible.
3: The most recent issue, portions of what appear to be that brand new blue liner coming apart.
7: This is what we're talking about, and I'll try not to disturb anything, but just show you. Pieces like this flapping up from the bottom, where some tourists are even coming along and tearing them away as souvenirs.
3: It was supposed to be memorable in a different way when the White House fast-tracked the renovation through a no-bid contract for $14 million, seven times the cost originally pitched. President Trump insisted it would be better than anything any previous president had tried, leaving the pool clean, pristine, and with a fresh new paint job just right for the nation's 250th birthday.
8: It'll be blue water, dark blue. We call it American flag blue because that's the name of the color that we chose. American flag blue, can't do better than that.
3: But the algae came on so fast and furious, just as it had for years, and just as outside experts said it likely would, that official claims the water is now crystal clear seem laughably false.
9: All I see is green, so, yeah.
3: No blue.
9: No blue. There's nothing. It's just bright green.
3: The company that installed the new liner says it had nothing to do with the water, but amid claims that the liner may be failing in places, added, there's several things that we've got to address when we come back for maintenance, and anything like that will be addressed if it's a problem. For now, pumps are working around the clock to push oxygen into the water in hopes of preventing even more algae.

0: growth, and dozens of workers are vacuuming up the green goo, Dawn to ducks.
1: The thing is, algae comes in microscopic spores that can live in water that otherwise looks clean. And that means that even as these workers are clearing out the old algae bloom, a new one could be coming right behind it. Tom Foreman, CNN, Washington.
2: All right, Tom Foreman, thank you so much. When we come back, how Ukraine's new mid-range drones are changing the country's fight against Russia. We'll have the details ahead.
3: The Salisbury Poisonings premieres July 12th on...
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0: Tomorrow night on CNN, an audacious engineering feat puts New York on the map as a global trading superpower in the early 1800s. And it's the focus of the new CNN original series, This Land. Here's a preview.
1: Patrick Cooney was my relative who came over from the coast of Ireland. He was one of the laborers who was actually doing a lot of the digging of the original canal. We don't have any idea what Patrick Cooney looked like. There were no pictures or sketches or portraits. There aren't very many records of the laborers along the canal. I think a lot of their names have been lost to time.
2: We know the first shovels went in the ground in 1817. I just don't think you could have comprehended the scale. It must have seemed like they'd gone to the end of the world. It must have seemed like they'd gone to the absolute wilderness. And it was incredibly dangerous work. There would be overwhelming illness and significant numbers of deaths.
0: Be sure to tune in tomorrow night at 9 right here on CNN and Monday on the CNN app. The next hour of the CNN newsroom starts right now. All right, everyone, you're in the CNN newsroom. I'm Omar Jimenez in New York. We're following breaking news out of the Middle East, where Iran says it's closing the Strait of Hormuz just days after the U.S. and Iran signed an interim agreement. The reason? Tehran says Israel violated a ceasefire by attacking in Lebanon. But the U.S. claims the strait is not closed, but says it's monitoring the situation. And just a few hours ago, Vice President J.D. Vance departed Washington for Switzerland, where further talks with Iran are set to take place. Iranian state media is reporting Iran's delegation has landed in Zurich ahead of those negotiations. I want to bring in CNN's Julia Benbrook, who joins us now from the White House. Where, Julia, we just heard from Vice President Vance a short while ago before departing for Europe. What is he saying ahead of these talks with Iran?
3: He did give some brief remarks, and he is now on his way to Switzerland. And his travel had kind of been in question because those plans had changed during the week. We thought at one point he might travel a couple of days ago, and he said those plans were still in flux even this morning when he spoke on Fox News. He said that the next steps would be planned after the arrival of the principals for the Iranian government, as well as the Qatari and Pakistani government. But he said as he left that it was his understanding that the Iranian delegation was now there on the ground for these talks. Vance says that these talks will take place for a couple of days. They're going to be happening at a very high level when he's there. And then technical teams would then remain to work through some of the details. But he was asked what would make this successful while he's there. What is he going to be looking for? I want to play you part of what he said. Now, prior to Vance's arrival, we do know that U.S. Special Envoy Steve Witkoff, as well as President Donald Trump's son-in-law, Jared Kushner, have been there on the ground dealing with some of the technical aspects of negotiations. And the administration says that that so far has been going well. But I do want to point out that that memorandum of understanding, what has been signed already, is the starting point here. It then leads to a 60-day period for negotiations to work on some of the bigger details, which includes addressing some of Iran's nuclear capabilities, like its highly enriched uranium, and exactly where that will go, how that will be handled. One piece that was addressed in that memorandum was the Strait of Hormuz. But as you pointed out, Iran has said that it has once again closed access to that critical waterway. The U.S. military is pressing back on that, saying that it will make sure that the passage of vessels continues. Omar.
0: All right. Julia Benbrook, appreciate the reporting. For more on what's happening in the Middle East ahead of these talks, I want to go to CNN International Diplomatic Editor Nick Robertson.
4: It does seem from the sources I'm talking to in the region there that there is, if you will, a certain amount of fighting that's allowed for. What it seems that the Iranians are looking for, obviously, is a complete ceasefire in Lebanon. But on the ground in Lebanon, the ceasefire there is being interpreted, it appears, as if that border zone close to Israel's northern border, where Hezbollah operate, the IDF have forces there now, that is still a conflict zone, the sort of backwards and forwards yellow line there, so to speak. But in terms of sort of big strikes at Hezbollah targets in and around Beirut and other parts of the country, that seems to be what is understood as being off, being off limits. And I understand from my sources there that the U.S. has been very heavily involved in trying to get that drill down and push through. And of course, today in Tehran, you've had the Pakistani, one of their key mediators there, the interior minister, meet with the foreign minister, who's one of the main negotiators on the Iranian side, Ghalib Aft, the Speaker of the Parliament, their top negotiator, also met with the President of Iran today. So that really, that mission there was entirely focused on Lebanon, on the Lebanon issue, on trying to persuade the Iranians to come to the talks, which seems to be happening. They seem to be on the way for that. And the reason to persuade them was to convince them that President Trump, having signed the Memorandum of Understanding, can, which includes a ceasefire in Lebanon, can bring enough pressure to bear. But it does seem that the Iranians want a diplomatic stick in their hand, and this appears to be why the IRGC has closed, said they're closing the Strait of Hormuz again. So they're coming into the table here to talk, and they want the ceasefire in Lebanon, but they're coming in having taken something off the table that they'd agreed to, opening the Strait of Hormuz. That's powerful geo-economic, geo-diplomatic leverage, a big diplomatic stick they're bringing to the table now.
0: All right, Nick Robertson, appreciate the reporting. Iran and the United States, not the only conflict we are following. Ukraine's new generation of mid-range drones are helping to break Russian military supply lines. A recent string of Ukrainian drone strikes, for example, have destroyed bridges, ports, trains, and fuel trucks along the southern front, foiling Russia's plans for a summer offensive, at least so far. The attacks have made some routes from Russia to occupied parts of Ukraine too dangerous for Russian troops to even use. I want to bring in retired Air Force Colonel and CNN military analyst Cedric Layton. So, Colonel, just how different is this phase of the war, particularly with this drone usage, from what we've seen previously?
5: Omar, it's different, at least in terms of the degree to which we're seeing these kinds of drones. So there's this Ukrainian company called Firepoint, and it's a company that is building a lot of these drones that we're seeing, especially the long and mid-range drones that you mentioned. There are some other companies out there as well. And basically what the Ukrainians are doing is they're cutting off all the different supply lines. So what's different about this particular situation is that the supply lines in and out of Crimea are actually being hit. The Ukrainians had previously gone after some elements of the Russian oil and gas industry. Now they're really hitting it hard. And one of the things that they've done is they've been able to use the drones and the ability that they've had to weaponize these drones to really great effect, to basically limit the effectiveness of Russia's ability to not only supply its own troops, but also to supply its own citizens. There are long gas lines in Crimea right now and in other parts of Russia. In fact, there's gas rationing in Russia right now because of these drone attacks.
0: You know, so far, Russian air defenses seem largely incapable of dealing with the threat from these drones. We've also seen Ukrainians have to make different defense mechanisms as well, netting included, from drones that have come from the Russian side as well. But I wonder, do you see Ukraine as holding the advantage here in terms of drone warfare? And if you do, why?
5: Well, at the moment, I think that is the case. So part of it has to do with the types of technologies that both sides are employing. And in fact, the Russians are potentially threatening the northern parts of Ukraine with both drones and missiles. And President Zelensky of Ukraine has basically said that if the Russians do this, they are basically going, the Ukrainians are basically going to go after guidance systems that the Russians use, which happen to be in Belarus. So the Ukrainians not only have a technical advantage, but they also seem to have an intelligence advantage to some extent. So it's basically a kind of a 60-40 proposition, advantage Ukraine at the moment. But the Ukrainians have to be careful because the Russians are certainly developing drones and drone countermeasures at a very fast pace. But the Ukrainians so far are ahead in that regard.
0: Russia seems to be losing ground in the south, but what about the rest of Ukraine?
5: Yeah, so this is very interesting because when you look at some of the areas in the eastern part of the country, like the Huliapole region, which is part of the Donbass region, that area is actually seeing advances by Ukrainian troops right now. There are other areas where there's some minor advances by Russian troops, but they're very minimal. And for the most part, what we're seeing is Ukrainian advances both on the ground and in the air, specifically with drones. Now, in the rest of the front, basically the area that curves around to the northeast, we're basically seeing a static front at the moment. So in essence, it's still a war of attrition, but the Ukrainians are not only holding their own, but gaining at least certain localized advantages at the moment.
0: You know, this war has been going on for years now to this point. Do you see it ending with a military victory for either side, or will it have to come down to some form of diplomacy based on where things are right now?
5: Well, most of these kinds of wars will end with some form of diplomacy at some point, but Russia is definitely unwilling to engage in that kind of diplomacy, that kind of meaningful diplomacy at the moment. So that's going to be a significant impediment to any peace talks, although Ukraine has offered on several occasions, even recently, to engage in peace talks with people as high as Russian President Putin. But what will probably happen is Ukraine will maintain its sovereignty. Russia will be thwarted in its designs to take over Ukraine as a constituent part of the Russian Federation, which is basically Putin's goal. As long as Russia is foiled in that area and Ukraine maintains its sovereignty, it's basically a Ukrainian victory, although it will come at a very, very heavy price.
0: Something to watch for, especially, I mean, it's been years to this point, but drone warfare seemed to be dominating the battlefield at this point. Colonel Cedric Layton, really appreciate the time and perspective. Thanks for being here.
5: You bet, Omar. Thank you so much.
0: All right. A Georgia warehouse was set to become a massive immigration detention center, but that plan is now changing. We'll explain coming up. Plus, two games, two wins. The U.S. is moving on in the World Cup, but the road ahead might be very unexpected. We'll talk about it. You're in the CNN newsroom.
6: This Land, Sunday at 9 on CNN. And
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1: The Trump administration is no longer turning a Georgia warehouse into a massive immigration detention center. The federal government bought the property for more than $128 million, and then the Department of Homeland Security planned to use it to hold up to 10,000 detainees, which would have nearly doubled the population of the small city of Social Circle, which drew quick and fierce pushback from residents and local leaders. CNN's Rafael Romo is in Social Circle right now. So, Rafael, you've been speaking with city officials. What are they sharing with you?
2: Yeah, I'm going to put it to you this way, Omar. After almost 6 months of uncertainty, folks here in Social Circle, population fewer than 6,000, can finally relax, knowing that for the time being, their town will keep its charm, character, and peace. And that's because a plan by the Trump administration that called for Immigration and Customs Enforcement to open a detention center in a local 1 million square foot warehouse to hold as many as 10,000 migrants, nearly tripling the population, is no longer happening. And that was without counting 2,000 to 2,500 employees. The plan drew fierce opposition in Walton County, where President Donald Trump won more than 72% of the vote in 2024. Social Circle leaders said their main concern was the potential impact to their water and sewer infrastructure, which lacks capacity, a concern they say they tried to convey multiple times to federal officials. Omar, unexpectedly, the city of Social Circle learned only 2 days ago the Trump administration is now backing away from its plans. And they learned that not from DHS officials, they say, but from Congressman Mike Collins. And apparently this is not happening only here in Georgia. The New York Times, citing documents it has obtained, reports that DHS is scrapping plans for conversion of a total of 7 of 11 recently purchased warehouses into detention facilities from Roxbury, New Jersey to Salt Lake City, Utah. What changed, you may ask? This is what Social Circle City Manager Eric Taylor told me earlier.
3: I just have to believe that they came to the same conclusion that what we've been trying to tell them all along, that Social Circle is not the right place for this type of facility. And, you know, they went in and looked at it with a fresh eye under the new administration and came to the same conclusion.
4: Relief, relief, pure relief, because we love our town just like it is.
2: What was your main concern?
4: The water mainly in the bathrooms. If you only have maybe 5,000 people, how can you accommodate 10,000 more?
2: And Omar, DHS told CNN in a statement that it is still focused on removing what it calls, quote, the worst criminal illegal aliens. These heinous criminals, once arrested, the statement says, should be removed at lightning speed, not housed on American soil. At the taxpayers' expense, DHS is moving swiftly to utilize existing detention space with our state and county partners. Several crucial questions remain. The deed shows that the federal government paid more than $128.5 million for the Social Circle property, more than four times the $29.4 million it sold for in 2023. The city manager told me that one possibility is that the federal government will use the warehouse it already bought to be used by other agencies. But he said they would rather have a business acquire something that would benefit their tax base. Omar, now back to you.
1: All right. Rafael Romo, really appreciate the reporting for us down there in Georgia. Meanwhile, here in New York City, New York Mayor Zohran Mamdani says he's prepared for a potential surge of ICE agents to enter the city following threats from the White House. I sat down with the mayor this week. Here's what he had to say on that front. So I want to talk about NICS in a second. Just want to ask you a few things up top. Ahead of the parade last week, DHS Secretary Mark Wayne Mullen said that you and him don't get along. White House Border Czar Tom Homan has threatened to send ICE agents to the city of New York. Is New York City preparing in any way for a surge of ICE agents?
5: We are always prepared, because what we've seen from this federal administration are regular threats to send immigration enforcement into the city at a scale that we haven't seen before. And we've also made clear in response that our values, our laws, they are not bargaining chips. We are not ashamed of the fact that we are a sanctuary city. We are proud of it. And as we celebrate not only this historic Knicks championship, we're also celebrating the World Cup. And it's a moment where New Yorkers from across the world are seeing the world's eyes on and across our five boroughs. And we are proud of the fact that of the 8.5 million people who call the city home, more than 3 million are immigrants, and I'm proud to be one of them.
1: Well, to your knowledge, what was DHS Secretary Mullen saying or meaning when he said that you and him don't get along? Have you spoken to him lately?
5: I think it's more a reflection that we have very different views of the world and of our country. I believe that ICE is a cruel agency who has very little interest, if any at all, in public safety. And I believe it's a rogue agency that should be abolished. What you see from the federal administration is a seeming joy in the cruelty of the work that they do. And I will never be accepting of practices that are tearing families apart, that are making hardworking New Yorkers fear for their ability to live their day-to-day lives because of the result of where they were born.
1: Is that something you've raised with President Trump?
5: I've been direct with the president, as well as said so in public. My views of ICE, my belief that we have the NYPD here in New York City, they are the ones that we trust to deliver on that public safety, and any attempts to do so beyond that is one that actually threatens that public safety.
1: Now, on Thursday, Mayor Mamdani joined forces with Vermont Senator Bernie Sanders in his, quote, our team, our year, end quote, rally. At the rally, Mamdani sharply criticized the Democratic Party and supported a slate of progressive congressional candidates in Tuesday's Democratic primaries. Mamdani is saying that the race for 2028 begins now. Mamdani has been outspoken on his support of more progressive Democratic candidates and has advocated for change in the Democratic Party as a whole ahead of that big primary in New York on Tuesday. Here's what he said in our interview this week. There's a lot of debate about where the Democratic Party is, where it's going to go. And just for you, where do you believe it should go? Where do you think answers the needs of people most in terms of the party?
5: I think we have to go in a direction that actually meets the needs of working class people across the country. For too long, it's felt as if we have to look at a history book to understand a democratic vision for the working person. When I think about FDR, when I think about what used to be at the core of our party, so much of that has been lost. And we have to ask ourselves the harder question, not just are we ready to oppose a federal administration that is looking to trample on many of the rights of people that we hold dear, but what will we fight for? What does the future hold beyond this administration? And it must be a vision that puts the struggle of the working person at the heart of it. That's why we ran a campaign and why we govern with the cost of living crisis as our compass. Because when you ask a working person what they care about, it is often, can they afford their rent? Can they afford their groceries? Can they afford their child care? We have to be a party that answers those questions and doesn't just do so by putting all the onus on the working person, but by saying that government has a responsibility to make life easier for working people.
1: And you believe for Democrats that's cost of living at the top across the board.
5: Absolutely. Yeah. And a willingness to also do something about the cost of living. Because too often we are satisfied with simply telling the truth. We have to then change the struggle that people are living through. And here in our city, when we're looking at the cost of rent, we're saying we're going to build more housing, more affordable housing than the city has seen in generations. We're going to actually make it easier for tenants to remain in their homes. When it comes to groceries, we're going to have city-run grocery stores where affordability is not a hoped-for thing, but a guarantee. And when it comes to childcare, that we're delivering free childcare for two-year-olds for the first time in New York City history, taking what would have been $20,000 a year as an expense for a working family and making it zero.
1: And these upcoming primaries will be a big test on how some of his vision plays out based on the candidates he's endorsed. We will see. Coming up, Republicans have a tough road ahead if they want to hold on to the House. We'll tell you why the U.S.-Mexico border could be the key. You're in the CNN newsroom.
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1: And style of Glidestep, try Glidestep Skechers Slip-ins.
2: Republicans are facing an uphill battle to save their House majority in the upcoming 2026 midterms, despite an unpopular president and concerns over cost of living amid the war with Iran. Republicans are seeing glimmers of hope in districts along the U.S.-Mexico border. What happens in as many as six competitive border districts could help decide who controls the House for Trump's last 2 years in office. I want to bring in CNN reporter Patrick Svitek, who joins us now. So, Patrick, can you just tell us more about these districts up for grabs in the upcoming midterms?
3: Yeah, so Republicans are targeting, they're trying to flip three Democratic-held seats along the U.S.-Mexico border. Two of those are in Texas. One of those is in New Mexico. And then they're also trying to defend two seats, that they currently hold along the border. And I think the phrase that you use that's really important here at the top of this is glimmers of hope. I mean, we all know that Republicans are in a really tough political environment right now, especially when it comes to holding on to their already very narrow House majority. And so they are looking for any corner of the country for reasons for optimism. And here they do, you know, they do believe that they have a good case to make. Number one, Donald Trump made further inroads with Hispanic voters in the 2024 presidential election, including at the district level in these particular districts. They also believe that they have recruited their strongest candidates yet in some of these seats. And they believe they have a good story to tell about how Trump has secured the border. Now, of course, Democrats will push back on that. And I think the two points that they would make is that, you know, in the past, people have confused Trump's strength with Hispanic voters when he's on the ballot with the ability for other Republicans to pick up that support in off-year elections. And then number two, they'll say that, yeah, maybe Trump has done a good job of securing the border, but these aggressive tactics that we've seen from immigration and customs enforcement have only alienated Hispanic voters. And we have seen polling since the last presidential election that Trump's standing with Hispanic voters has gone down significantly.
2: Now, obviously, Democrats are also vying for some of the congressional districts on the border as well. Where do you see their prospects? What hurdles might they face in these efforts?
3: Sure. I mean, they're putting their hopes in candidates like Bobby Pulido, who is a Tejano music star who's running in the Rio Grande Valley of Texas. And they believe he's a really authentic candidate, someone who's really connected with his community. But even Bobby Pulido has spoken on the campaign trail about how the Democratic Party needs a better message on the economy. He's talked about how where he's from in Texas, there are a lot of first generation Hispanic families who he has said, you know, quote, come from nothing. And they want to hear more of an aspirational message from the Democratic Party. And other Democrats I spoke to, you know, have said more broadly that going into these midterms, it's important that they put forward a positive case for voters and are not just focused on opposition to Donald Trump.
2: And, you know, typically we do see just on trend generally that the party in power loses seats in the midterm elections. But are there added factors that some of these Republicans and Democrats are either trying to take advantage of or stave off heading into this midterms cycle in particular?
3: Yeah, I think what Republicans would tell you is that these border districts always tend to be kind of, they tend to have their own unique environment. I wouldn't say they necessarily buck national trends, but they don't always follow the national trends that we see on the map writ large. And so, you know, when you talk to Republican strategists about these districts, they say that, you know, border security, immigration issues are always a priority for these voters, even as it's fallen off as a priority for voters in other districts across the country. You know, and even talking to Democratic incumbents in these districts, we spoke to Democratic Congressman Henry Cuellar for this story, but they acknowledge that, yeah, these districts are kind of unique in terms of the issue set, in terms of what voters are looking for. And so, you know, I think that both parties acknowledge that there are some unique factors in these districts. Again, whether it's the issue set, what people are prioritizing, or just the kind of quality of candidate and the importance of candidate quality in these districts. For example, you know, in Henry Cuellar's district, Republicans really like their candidate there. He is the Webb County Judge Tano Tiarina, and he's a former Democrat. And of course, Republicans would love to tell the story of a former Democrat in this area who kind of, in their view, saw the light and became a Republican under Donald Trump along the border.
2: Patrick Svitek laying out why every district will be important in these midterms with some razor thin majorities currently in Congress. Appreciate the reporting. Thanks for being here. All right. Meanwhile, World Cup wonders. Team USA already off to a super start. But the question is, can it last? You're in the CNN newsroom.
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4: 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Anytime you want. 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

0: It's still a little surprising, but after just two games, the U.S. men's national soccer team finds themselves locked into the knockout round of the World Cup. The men's team is firing on all cylinders right now after yesterday's shutout against Australia and last week's 4-1 win over Paraguay. The men have this rare opportunity to actually rest some players if they want to against Turkey in the final group stage game next week. CNN sports analyst Christine Brennan joins me now. Going into yesterday's match against Australia, Christian Pulisic's injury, it loomed over Team USA's chances. There were a lot of questions over how they would actually come out and play. They still looked pretty dominant. What type of confidence does that give the team going into the knockout rounds?
1: Omar, it's huge. It's huge for the team to not have your star player, Captain America, as he's known, to not have him in the game, and you still just dominate, scoring early. That's what the U.S. has done, as you well know, in both of its games. And that's just a great confidence boost. Obviously, momentum. You know sports well. I know sports pretty well. The idea of just taking hold of a game quickly, so the opponent, which is, of course, a road game for them, obviously, in the United States, that they never have a chance. They never can get into that game. And so Pulisic, obviously, the key question moving forward, as you know, now with one more game that's completely meaningless in terms of the result. Turkey's already out. They're going home after the third game, and the U.S. is moving on. What do you do? And there are two schools of thought here, because Pulisic, if he doesn't play, if you rest him, which is the logical thought, right? The calf injury, it's bothering him. You don't need him. Why risk any more injury? But the flip side of that, Omar, is that there will be 19 days between the first game, in other words, the game he played in, and the round of 32 if the U.S. rests him for the Turkey game. 19 days is a long time to develop some rust, to be a little bit out of sync. And so the idea is, do you play him a little, but then you hold your breath so he doesn't get injured any further? Or do you just absolutely rest him, but knowing he will have missed then almost 3 weeks before he plays in his next game?
0: You know, just that dynamic of trying to manage rhythms in sports is so, so crucial to your point. You know, you give too much time, you bring him in on a bigger stage cold as opposed to sort of ramping him up. Really interesting dynamic. Alex Freeman had the goal of the day yesterday with that header. Freeman is on such a roll right now. Just tell us a little bit about the dynamics of this particular team outside of Captain America, as he's known, and what advantages they will have, or what they've been exploiting, really, in their wins so far.
1: They're a young team, Omar, and they're fast. It's the speed. They are causing trouble for their opponents right away because they're so fast. And they've had own goals that they have benefited from in both of those games. I think that's the first time that's ever happened in the World Cup, 2-for-2 on own goals, but they're forcing mistakes, right? So speed is such a, you can't coach speed, as we know, in any sport. And the fact is, the U.S. has it. This is a generation that American soccer fans, the men's team for sure, has been waiting for basically forever. And, you know, Freeman, his father, of course, played in the NFL, wide receiver, Antonio Freeman. You know, you've got these young men who have grown up and they've played soccer their whole lives. And now it's trickling up, you know, that those youth games, now it's trickling up. And some of our really best male athletes are sticking with soccer as opposed to going to other sports. So you're seeing that energy, the enthusiasm. And these are the young men, too, who gave up money to make sure the U.S. women's team would have equal pay. They're sharing their World Cup money with the U.S. women. We would never see that from any other country, I don't think, in terms of these are Title IX males who are so respectful that they, again, gave up some of their own money so the U.S. women a few years ago could have that equal pay and that huge story that was obviously ongoing for a while. So, again, yeah. It seemed to be really good guys off the field as well as, of course, terrific players on it.
0: You know, you bring up the women's U.S. team. I mean, they've been good for years, for a long time. It's almost the expectation for the women that they get either to the final or somewhere close. The men getting a small taste of that right now. Do you agree with the women's national team head coach Emma Hayes when she says she sees a future when soccer is America's number one sport?
1: I think it's going to be a while. I love her optimism, and she's a terrific coach, as we know, and brought the Olympic gold medal back home to the U.S. 2 years ago in Paris and righted some of the ship there. I think it's going to be a while. You know, you and I both love sports. It's there's so many other sports for American boys to play and girls too. And but the groundwork and the cornerstone was set with Title IX, which is basically almost 54 years old. Right now, it's 54th anniversary, which then allowed the floodgates to open for girls and women to play sports in this country 54 years ago onward. The men, obviously, all those other choices and teams and pro leagues that were so alluring and so interesting as part of the American sports culture. I think that if this team can make it to the quarterfinals, and that would be the first time since 2002 that happens, if they do, I think that will be seen as a victory, knowing these great European teams that are potentially waiting for them, you know, just the behemoths of the sport. So I do think you can take the victory and take the win and run, even if you don't win. And yes, it will be a boon for men's soccer for sure into the next 10, 15, 20 years.
0: And I don't want to speak too soon, but there is a path in where the U.S. could make it to the quarterfinals, even semifinals, you know, facing teams like Bosnia and Herzegovina. And then in the round of 16, teams like potentially New Zealand, Czechia, bottom line, teams that are, in theory, beatable for the U.S. But a lot has to go right, a lot of games to win before you get to that point. Christine Brennan, appreciate the time. Good to see you.
1: You too, Omar. Thank you.
0: And coming up tomorrow night on CNN, we'll take a look at how the beautiful game has grown in America. The 2026 FIFA World Cup underway. But check out CNN's new flash doc, Chasing Soccer Glory. It airs tomorrow at 8 p.m. Eastern on CNN. Still to come for us, he's a star of the World Cup, and he isn't even on the pitch. He's pretty cute, too. It's a story that could be the plot to Mighty Ducks 4, quite literally. You're in the CNN newsroom.
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3: A pet duck named Merlin has waddled his way into the hearts of soccer fans around the globe, becoming an official ambassador for Mexico. Not kidding. This is Merlin here, official ambassador for Mexico at this year's FIFA World Cup. But he's not the only feathered figure on social media, because Don, the Scottish duck, has entered the chat, leading the Tartan Army on a march ahead of Friday's match against Morocco. With all the unexpected fame, CNN's Valeria León met with the OG duck, Merlin's proud owners, and his adoring flock of fans in Mexico City.
4: Wearing this perfectly fit jersey, this is Merlin, the duck. He's became so famous in the last 2 weeks, and he was waddling through the streets during the celebrations in the opening match in Mexico City.
5: We were just working at the time. We never imagined it would go so viral. We were walking down Reforma Avenue when a young woman filmed us, and that's when everything took off.
4: And we're here with Christian, his owner. ¿Por qué le pusiste Merlin?
6: I gave it that name because it's magical to me.
4: You need to hold it like here. Okay. Oh, he's so cute.
7: But long before social media discovered him, Merlin was already a familiar face here in Mexico City's historic center.
8: It's surreal. It really represents the lifestyle of Mexico City. Mexicans always find creative ways to keep everyone happy and bring people together.
7: Now, he has millions of views and fans counted in the thousands.
4: He draws smiles everywhere he goes. You can see here, surrounded by fans from all over the world.
9: We have seen the duck in the city. Yesterday it was. Yeah, we have seen the duck, yeah.
4: And what do you think about that?
9: I mean, when the duck has fun, it's okay.
4: This unofficial mascot is going to become the ambassador named by FIFA today.
5: Merlin is now Mexico City's official FIFA host city ambassador.
4: Merlin may not know much about football, but the timing couldn't be better for this duck. Once his video went viral, this duck became one of the most visible faces of the World Cup, proving that the biggest stars of the tournament sometimes aren't on the pitch at all. Valeria León, CNN, Mexico City.
3: Valeria León, good to see you. Thank you so much. All right. This story is brought to you by the letter R for regret, because it appears our friend Elmo over at Sesame Street is hoping to clear the air after his little hiccup with Knicks fans. If you don't remember, he tweeted, quote, "Elmo hopes both teams have fun." I was going to do the voice, but I decided not to. During the NBA Finals, that's when he tweeted it, drawing outrage from Knicks fans. He then tweeted again saying, quote, "Elmo didn't mean to spur you on." Knicks fans responded by calling him a traitor. Now that the World Cup is underway, Elmo appears to have learned his lesson and posted this new message.
10: Just to be clear, Elmo wants Team USA to win, okay? But Elmo loves everybody. Just to be clear. Don't make this a thing. Thank you. Elmo loves you, and Elmo loves

0: you, and I'm one of you, and Team USA, and everybody who's playing.
1: I love that this is where we are. Thank you, Elmo. Next, we're going to have to bring on his friend Zoe's pet rock, Rocco, for some detailed analysis. Can't wait to hear those thoughts. Very, very detailed, always, with Rocco. You're in the CNN newsroom. Stay with us. We'll be right back.
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3: This is a live look at the Statue of Liberty on a nice Saturday night in New York City. Still standing after Knicks fans' celebration, some of them joking that they were going to steal the Statue of Liberty. But this is confirmation. She's still there, looking great on a great day in New York City. All right. Coming